the first row of the right field seats. And Jeter circled the bases with his right fist in the air. He had just hit the first major league home run in November. After 7 years in the majors with 99 regular season home runs and 8, then 9 postseason blasts, it was Jarek's first walk-off home run, and the Yankees won that game 4-3. November 1st, 2001, same game, Yankee Stadium, was the first baseball game to start in November. The first major league game to start in the month of November was Game 5 of the World Series. The last one ended in the morning of the November 1, but the night game was later that day. So it was the first, actually, baseball game to start in November. Two Arizona Diamondbacks homered in the top of the fifth inning. Steve Finley connected off Yankee pitcher Mike Mussini, and later in the inning, Rod Berales hit a solo homer off Mussini as well. In the bottom of the ninth inning, Yankees third baseman Scott Brosius hit a two-run blast off pitcher Kim again. Final score, Yankees 3, Diamondbacks 2 in 12 innings. Amazing, amazing times for baseball. We'll look at some more of that starting next week, but continue to focus on the season that is going on. It's going to rock. It's going to be the Yankees and Rays going down to the wire, maybe, in our American League East. And there's some other great races as well. The big surprise in the New York area has been what has happened to the Mets. With a huge payroll and some great players, they've had injuries, but every team has had injuries. They have just not come through when they really needed to. And if you happen to be any part of the Mets media or catching some of the Mets radio and everything or newspapers, wow, the Mets are really getting blasted. Anyway, Aaron Judge not going to hit 61, 62 home runs this year, but that's going to be damn. But there are some exciting home run hitters going on this year as well. But the Yankees will get it going. We're all pulling for them. We need another world championship, number 28. If you see me, the Yankee Mobile up and down the East Coast, stop me. Please stop me, and I'll have something to share with you.

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2: Greetings, and welcome to the Circuit Rider broadcast. All righty, what we're going to do today is, on this series, it's called The Separation from New Evangelical Errors. You ever listen to some people that speak the Word of God and you wonder, you ask the question, I wonder if that's truth. I wonder if that's the right thing. Today, I was early this morning, I was listening to a fella, I can't even remember what his name is, it was on Facebook. And he was up there talking about some of these things, you know, and that he believes in and so forth. And, I mean, it was just way, way out of line from the Word of God. But I know where these people get it, and I mean, it's a rotten shame because it's not truth. And so we're going to take the Word of God here, we'll be in several verses of Scripture. Romans chapter 16 and verse 17. This will be our introduction verse. Paul says, Now I beseech you, brethren, mark them which cause divisions and offenses contrary to the doctrine which you have learned, and avoid them. Now, let's go into this thing, and I mean, we're going to really look at this, and we're going to take some words and get some definitions. Do you notice the Apostle Paul says, I beseech you. Beseech means to beg. And he's concerned about the people that he has led to the Lord Jesus Christ. And the first thing he says, mark them. Now, what does that mean, to mark? Well, I mean, listen, the word mark means an object used as a guide. Anything visible or a character made by a person, when you mark it, you know, that means, in other words, you have put a stamp on it that you regard that one, or you take heed to him, or you take notice of that caused division. To take particular observation of. In other words, you better watch out. Have you heard that before? Mark them which cause division. Now, the next word I want you to look at is divisions. What in the world would divisions mean then? When we look up division. Division, you know, is something that is divided. Something that divides, you know, from that it is not the right, or else it's not something that it causes unity. Why, you know, and that's what division is. In other words, the act of dividing or separating, you know, from different portions. And if you separate, if you've you're divided, that means that, say, for example, a church being divided against itself. I'm sure you've heard about that. So one person says one thing, another person says something else, and pretty soon you have, well, one side, one group of people sitting on one side, while another group of the people are sitting on the other side, and before you know it, you know, there's a big confrontation. That's not the way it's supposed to be, obviously. Paul says, I beg you, brethren, mark them which cause division. And then the next word, and offenses. Why, I know you know what an offense is. When we look up the word offenses, I mean, you know, it's something that not everybody agrees with. You know, think about that a second. You know, when you don't agree, what is causing a division? What is it? Somebody, you know, to offend means to attack or, to wound, to disturb, to annoy, to draw away from, to hinder in obedience, contrary to the doctrine which you have learned. Why, you know what contrary is. I know you got to know what contrary means. I mean, that means the opposite, adverse, moving against, in the opposite direction. Listen, when people tell you, something very simple. I mean, the Bible says, whosoever shall call upon the name of the Lord shall be saved. That's it. That's it in a nutshell. And then you got somebody else that will say, well, no, you got to be baptized to be saved. Okay, now who are you going to believe? Because both of them aren't the same. Why, you have that today. And there's other people, you know, that say, well, you got to be a member of our church or our religion. And others say, well, you got to be catechized and homogenized and confirmed and you got to get our letter and you got to pass our course. That's not salvation. The Bible says, for by grace are you saved through faith, and that not of yourself. It's the gift of God, not of works, lest any man should boast. Too many people today are adding to the Word of God and changing the Word of God to what their devil-possessed doctrine teaches. And I say that with charity, of course. And you know what the idea of it is that, you know what, God gave us the Word of God. Any Tom, Dick, and Harry can read the Word of God, and you know what, as long as God's knocking on the heart's door, and I mean, you know, God pays attention. He knows who everybody is. God is omniscient, omnipresent, and omnipotent. And it is so easy. I mean, you know, we went through a little while ago, salvation. I mean, listen here. I mean, it's so plain. God so loved the world that He gave His only begotten Son, that whosoever believeth in Him should not perish, but have everlasting life. The Bible says that if thou shalt believe in thine heart that God hath raised Him from the dead, thou shalt be saved. For whosoever shall call upon the name of the Lord shall be saved. Now that the idea of it is what you do from your heart. Have you called upon the Lord Jesus to be saved? Now, when you get these other people that cause divisions, and then they take these so-called, quote, Bibles that aren't Bibles, and the idea of it is that they cause division and offenses contrary to the doctrine. By the way, do you know what doctrine is? I mean, you know, just in case you don't, it's the teachings, whatever is taught. I mean, a principle or a position. I mean, the doctrines, the teachings, the doctrines of the gospel are the principles, truths taught by the Lord Jesus Christ and His apostles. That's what you better pay attention to. So, in other words, what book are you reading that you are entrusting in to teach you the truth? Now, listen here. You got the RSV, you got the NIV, you got the Moffat, the Waysmith, you've got the RV, you got the Catholic translation, you got the New World translations, you got all these other perverted things as well, and then you got the King James AV 1611. Now they all, and I've proved that on the other broadcast when we were talking about why we believe the King James Bible to be the Word of God. And let me tell you one thing. If you want to know the truth, the first thing you need to do is just pray and ask God to guide you and direct you in all truth. Listen, God knows exactly what your heart is. He knows what you're all about. I don't care who you are. He knows your wickedness. He knows your sin. And He knows your sincerity, if you have any. And the idea of it is if you're sincere, you want to know the truth, God will lead you and direct you into all truth. And now the idea of it is that he says, you know, in this verse of Scripture, that there are some that cause divisions and offenses contrary to the doctrine which you have learned. And what did Paul say? Avoid them. Now, what does avoid mean? Well, avoid means to shun, to keep a distance. Literally, to go and avoid the company of them. To quit any fellowship with them. To avoid danger. Think about that. I mean, listen here. Do you have people that you have shunned because maybe they caused you some trouble in your life? Maybe it's because, you know, they've got a real bad mouth on them and you know, they're part of the world and so forth. And you know what? A true born-again believer in the Lord Jesus Christ, according to the Word of God, God doesn't want you to have any fellowship with any of that. He says right there in Romans 16:17, avoid them. Anybody that causes division and offenses contrary to the doctrine, the teachings, you know, what you have learned, why Paul is referring to how, you know, what he's written in his epistles. Listen, when you get these people that absolutely get you off in confusion, you better stand back. Get away from that mess. Now let's go, and let me carry on here. You know, what are we commanded to do about disobedient brethren? Why, the idea of it is we're to avoid them. I mean separation from them. I mean, think about this. In 2 Thessalonians chapter 3 and verse 6, the Scripture says, "Now we command you, brethren, in the name of our Lord Jesus Christ, that you withdraw yourself from every brother that walketh disorderly and not after the tradition which he received from us." Did you catch that? I want to ask you a question here today. Have you seen any people like that? I mean, that causes divisions, that walks disorderly and so forth? Let's go to verse 6 again and look, we command, Paul says, brethren, in the name of our Lord Jesus Christ, that you withdraw yourself. What does withdraw mean? Withdraw means to take back, take from. I mean to recall, to cause, to just back away. Withdraw yourself from every brother. I don't care who he is. I don't care what his name is. I don't care how much clout he has wherever you're going or attending or whatever classification or whatever position that person holds. God says for you to withdraw yourself. I mean, think about that. That walks disorderly. Now, somebody that's walking disorderly, I'm sure that you've got some kind of a good idea what that might be. But let's go ahead and let's look and see, you know, what that is. Why, disorderly means confused. By the way, God is not the author of confusion. That's what the verse says. I mean, God is a God that, I mean, brother, when God's present, I mean, you know which way to go, and there's it's absolutely sure, and you know where you're at. Disorderly means without order, without rule, without method. I mean, irregularly, confused, disorderly manner. I mean, savagely fighting in a manner that's violating law and good order. Man, did you hear that? I mean, God doesn't want you to be hanging with people like that. Have no fellowship with the unfruitful works of darkness, is another verse we'll go through. But walking disorderly and not after the tradition that you have received of us. Now, you know what tradition is. I mean, the idea of what's handed down to you by oral communications or doctrines which you have received from us. God said, we command you, brethren, in the name of our Lord Jesus Christ, that you withdraw yourself from every brother that walketh disorderly and not after the tradition which you have received of us. So listen, let me ask you a question here today. Do you have a good Bible teacher that you're faithful in attending? Maybe you have Bible studies at home like we do and different homes and that kind of thing. And it's just like in the early days of the book of Acts. I mean, let me tell you one thing. You know, you have these Bible studies and you can go and you can have these people teaching the Word of God that stand on the Word of God. And let me tell you this. Some of these churches today, these assemblies today, you know, I'll tell you something. Some of this messed up doctrine that we've got going around. I mean, that God's done with the Jew and the way of salvation, you know, is by some work or by some membership or by something that you do. If we could be saved by something we do, then why in the world did Jesus Christ have a purpose when he came here and suffered and died for you and I and for the sins of the whole world? Now the idea of it is you better get that down before you leave out of here. Now, let's continue on. It says here, proving what is acceptable unto the Lord, and have no fellowship with the unfruitful works of darkness, but rather reprove them. I just quoted that. And I want you to turn there to the book of Ephesians, chapter 5. Ephesians chapter 5. And let's look at that and dissect that. And I want you to really pay attention to what God's saying here. I mean, he says, have no fellowship with the unfruitful works of darkness. Now, what is fellowship? Fellowship, and I've said this multitudes of times in my sermons, companionship, who you associate with, who you call, who you partnership with, who you have joint interest in, the company that you keep, the people that you let over to your house, which is the most personal place. It's where you live, it's where your kids live, it's where your spouse lives, it's where everybody is. And what are you allowing in your house, around your children, especially in the day and age that we live in? And let me tell you one thing, I go a whole lot farther with this. You know when you reach up, you turn that switch on to that devil vision there? What are you allowing come in into your living room? You know, many, many years ago, there was a song that was out. Can't remember the name of the... I didn't listen to that to him that much. But he had a song out. I don't want no devil in my house. And I'm going to tell you one thing. You think about that a second. You know, the idea of it is, you know what? Look at the movies. Look at the programs. Look at the filth that is on that thing. And let alone the computers that you fellowship with. That's companionship. That's who you fellowship with. What's going on? But the idea of it is, in the scriptures here, he says, have no fellowship with the unfruitful works of darkness. Now let's go ahead and dissect that. What is that unfruitful? Not producing fruit. Something that's barren. Something that's not producing good effects or works. It's very unfruitful for life. Unproductive. And unfruitful works of darkness. Why, what would that mean? Well, obviously it's not light. I mean, the very first thing here In the Webster's 1828 dictionary, when you look up the word darkness, it means absence of light. Well, who is light? The Lord Jesus Christ. Listen, do you want to be involved with something that doesn't have the Lord Jesus Christ's approval or His a saying in it, His blessing on it? I don't want nothing to do with it. Not in this world. Not the way this world is today, brother. God says, come out from among them and be separate. I mean, think about this. I mean, have no fellowship with the unfruitful works of darkness. But what's He say? But rather reprove them. How in the world can you reprove somebody that, when you're allowing the darkness into your home, in around your kids, in around your family, and you listen to it, you put your eyes in front of it, and that's what you look at. Listen, you getting under conviction? I know I am. I mean, the idea of it is that, you know what, I used to go around doing for years. I went around doing these slideshows. And, I would take pictures of these billboards all over the country. And, brother, I would have them up, and the preachers would have me to show this film. And I made it into an outline. I'd love to do it again. And I'm going to tell you one thing. They show the filth all over the place. Everywhere. You can't even drive down the road, down the highways, in the cities, without seeing some filth, something to trigger your interest in, something to make you look at sin. And I want to tell you what. It's a shameful thing today. God says, reprove them. What's reprove? That means to censor. I mean, that means to refute. That means do a work and get rid of it. I mean, the idea of it is, you've got to absolutely listen to what the Word of God says. That's what the problem is today. People don't want to listen to what God's holy word says. And they will take and pick a translation, an easy read. That's what I heard one of the fellows say. Well, it's an easy read. Yeah, don't put you under conviction. Because what it does, it takes out the doctrine. It takes out the truth. And that's why the people try to lean away from the King James Bible. Because you know what? I mean, God's blessings and God's power and God's anointing is upon it. And you get under conviction. And the idea of it is people don't want it. They heap to themselves teachers having itching ears. Today they heap to themselves Bibles, so-called, quote-unquote, because they got itching ears. They don't want the book to put them under conviction by the Holy Spirit. So you know what? Because the Holy Spirit of God is not present with those devilish books, why, you know what? They don't go awake under conviction. Wow. Looky here. Look, if you would, in Galatians chapter 2. We're going to go to Galatians in chapter 2. I mean, listen here. The idea of this is in verse 11. Let's just go ahead and read this, and then I'll get on it. But when Peter was come to Antioch, I withstood him to the face, because he was to be blamed. Uh-oh. Why, there was a problem between Paul and Peter. For before that certain came from James, he did eat with the Gentiles. Remember Peter, the Jew? But when they were come, he withdrew and separated himself, fearing them which were of the circumcision. So when the other Jews were coming around, they seen Peter over there eating with the Gentiles. And the other Jews dissembled likewise with them, insomuch that Barnabas also was carried away with their dissimulation. But when I saw that they walked not uprightly according to the truth of the gospel, I said unto Peter before them all, if thou being a Jew livest after the manner of the Gentiles, and not as do the Jews, why compellest the Gentiles to live as do the Jews? And the thing, you see, there was a confrontation there. about the idea of why. And by the way, I want to give you a proverb. You know what? In the Bible, in the book of Proverbs, you know, it talks about that. You know, about the idea of it is the fear of man bringeth a snare. And I mean, why Peter was fearing what the others would think about him instead of him standing up for what was right and good. Now, I want to tell you this today. You know, in this message, why, you know what? God is teaching us and gives us this. I've never heard a sermon, a real message, and a real Bible lessons on this. And I'm going to tell you one thing. I fear today, and where we're at, it's so weak and milky in the so-called, quote, churches today. I mean, where people, I'm talking about people that absolutely claim Christianity. That people aren't getting fed. People aren't getting taught the truth. And they're not being taught to absolutely have no fellowship with the unfruitful works of darkness. And you know why preachers aren't teaching this? Because they don't want to lose half their congregation. Because it's their career, not their ministry. Now I want to tell you what. These are verses from the Apostle Paul. It's in the Bible. It's what we ought to be doing. It's how we ought to conduct our life. Let me give you one more here before we close. You know, if any man teach otherwise and consent not to wholesome words, even the words of our Lord Jesus Christ, and to the doctrine which is according to godliness, he is proud. From such withdraw thyself. And you know, that's found in 1 Timothy chapter 6, verses 3 through 5. Why, did you hear that? The idea of it is, you know, God, the Apostle Paul, the Holy Spirit is teaching us. I mean, how we ought to be acting. How we ought to be thou an example of the believers in the Lord Jesus Christ. Think about that a second. If any man teach otherwise and consent not to wholesome words. What's wholesome words? I mean words out of the Word of God. Even the words of our Lord Jesus Christ into the doctrine which is according to godliness. He's proud, knowing nothing, but dotting about questions and strives of words. Whereof cometh envy, strife, railing, evil surmisings, perverse disputings of men of corrupt minds, and destitute of the truth. They don't know the truth. That's why there's so much confusion within the body of Christ today. Because just these things. I'm going to dissect this in our next broadcast. We need to see this. We're going to define the words. We're going to give you some examples. God help us that we may get into the Word of God and start living the way we should. May God help you to see the truth.

0: y Espinal en Santo Domingo, República Dominicana. 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
1: Hello and welcome to another Bible study. Shall we open our time with a word of prayer? Heavenly Father, we come to Thee and we thank You and praise Thee, Heavenly Father, for Thy precious word. We magnify Thy holy name and we pray that Thou mightest fill us with Thy Holy Spirit, that we might be used of Thee to share this wonderful gospel. And we pray, Father, that Thy kingdom would be would grow and increase, even as Thou hast declared it will in this day. And we pray Thy blessing, and we pray that Thou would enable us, Father, to rightly divide the word of truth. Father, we thank You and we praise You, and we ask these things in Jesus' name. Amen. So today I am going to be speaking about the Feast of Tabernacles, also called the Feast of Booths. Now, as some of us are familiar, and maybe some are not, the Bible lays down in God's Word a number of feast days. And one of the fundamental principles that we have learned in all of our studies is based upon the passage that we read in Colossians chapter 2. Colossians chapter 2, where we read in verses 16 and verse 17, we read Colossians 2, 16 and 17, "Let no man therefore judge you in meat or in drink or in respect of a holy day or of the new moon or of the Sabbath days, which are a shadow of things to come," a shadow of things to come. And remember that these verses were written after the beginning of the church age. And so

Secondly, the Feast of Weeks, also called the Feast of First Fruits or Pentecost. And thirdly, the Feast of Tabernacles. And we know that the first of those two feasts were literally fulfilled. First of all, when Christ was crucified, he was crucified on the very day that they were observing the Feast of the Passover, because Christ is our Passover Lamb. And secondly, the Feast of Weeks or the Feast of the First Fruits or Pentecost is associated with God pouring out the Holy Spirit 50 days after Christ arose, and 3,000 were saved in one afternoon. And that the Bible calls that the Feast of the First Fruits. And that still leaves the third feast, which is the Feast of Tabernacles, also called the Feast of Ingathering. And that feast is literally being fulfilled spiritually in our day and will be ultimately fulfilled on the last day when Christ returns and bodily raises all the believers. And that will be the literal fulfillment of the Feast of Tabernacles. Because Christ said four times in John chapter 6, I will raise them up at the last day. I will raise them up at the last day. There was four times in John 6 where God made that declaration. And then God also mentioned the phrase the last day in connection with the raising of Lazarus when his sister Martha in John 11 verse 24 said, I know that my brother Lazarus will be resurrected at the last day. We also, God also uses that term in John 12, verse 48, speaking of the unsaved, that the word of God will judge them in the last day. And then that leaves two other times where we find the phrase last day. And that phrase last day is used in two other places where they are both associated with the Feast of Tabernacles. One of them is in John 7, verse 37, where it talks about on the last day of that feast, the great feast, Christ cried out and said, let any man who comes to me and so on. That was it. That was the last day of that feast. And then also in Nehemiah chapter 8, verse 18, we read that same phrase, the last day, in connection with the Feast of Tabernacles. Now, we know that we're in that day, we're in the last day, because remember the Bible also speaks about the Feast of Tabernacles as the Feast of Ingathering. And that's not, and the other thing to keep in mind is that the Feast of Tabernacles was in the Bible emphasizes was in the end of the year, the end of the year. And that's a significant phrase. Because God speaks in Isaiah 61, and let me turn over to Isaiah 61, and let's read about the acceptable year. We read in Isaiah 61, verse 1, the Spirit of the Lord God is upon me, because Jehovah hath anointed me to preach good tidings unto the meek. He has sent me to bind up the brokenhearted, to proclaim liberty to the captives. And incidentally, to proclaim liberty also identifies altogether with what other feast day? The Jubilee. The Jubilee. If you remember Leviticus chapter 25, verses 8 to 10, God speaks about the Jubilee, which was observed every 50 years, beginning in the year 1407 B.C., And that's a very significant piece of information, because to proclaim liberty and every man returning to his family has everything to do with the proclamation of the gospel. And remember, just to refresh our memories, that most important clue in the Bible to know that we're in that time of the end, we remember in Matthew 24, verses 32 and 33, and also over in Mark 13, verse 28, God speaks about that the fig

tree, when you see the fig tree in leaf, then you know that summer is nigh. Even so, when you see these things happening that he's describing that all have to do with the end of the world and the great tribulation, you will know that Christ is at the very gates. And that occurred, we know, in 1948. That is the nation of Israel, which God typifies as a fig tree. Remember, Christ cursed the fig tree in Mark chapter 11. He came to a fig tree, and it didn't have it had leaves, but no fruit. And Christ cursed the fig tree and said, "May you never bear again hereafter forever." And so, and then Israel as a nation was destroyed in AD 70 by the Roman Titus, and was not did not exist for almost 1900 years. And then, almost miraculously, in the year 1948, Israel again became a nation. So now the fig tree has leaves, but it did not have any fruit. So therefore, we know that we're in that time frame once that occurred in 1948. And then when we look at the Jubilee years, which occurred every 50 years, beginning in 1407 BC, we find that the next Jubilee year after 1948 is the year 1994. And so that year 1994 is a very, very, very significant year. That is the year that that God poured out the Holy Spirit again the second time outside of the churches and began to what the Bible calls the latter rain, the latter rain. And so that is the time that we are currently living in. This is the final ingathering that's going on. But if I return, let me finish these verses that we were reading in Isaiah 61. Where we read in verse 1, again, "The Spirit of the Lord God is upon me, because Jehovah hath anointed me to preach good tidings unto the meek. He hath sent me to bind up the brokenhearted, to proclaim liberty to the captives." That has everything to do with that Jubilee. "And the opening of the prison to them that are bound." And that applies to anyone and everyone who is not saved, who God had before the foundation of the world ordained unto salvation. And then it goes on in verse 2, "to proclaim the acceptable year of Jehovah and the day of vengeance of our God, to comfort all that mourn." You see, there's two things that are going on simultaneously in our day. One is that God's judgment, which according to the timeline, came down on the churches in 1988, the day before Pentecost in 1988, on the churches. And God is preparing the churches and the world for Judgment Day. But at the very same time, God is also saving a great multitude, which no man can number, according to Revelation 7, verses 9 and through 14. That there is a great multitude who are being saved. So we read in verse 2 of Isaiah 61, "to proclaim the acceptable year of Jehovah and the day of vengeance of our God, to comfort all that mourn, to appoint unto them that mourn in Zion, to give unto them beauty for ashes, the oil of joy for mourning, the garment of praise for the spirit of heaviness, that they might be called trees of righteousness, the planting of Jehovah, that he might be glorified." And it goes on in verse 4 in Isaiah 61, "and they shall build the old wastes, they shall raise up the former desolations, and they shall repair the waste cities, the desolations of many generations. And strangers shall stand and feed your flocks, and the sons of the alien shall be your plowmen and your vine dressers. But ye shall be named the priests of Jehovah. Men shall call you the ministers of our God. You shall eat the riches of the Gentiles, and in their glory shall ye boast yourselves." Beautiful, beautiful language. And of course, when God speaks in verse 4 about building up the old wastes and raising up the former desolations and repairing the waste cities, God, that's a direct reference
in our day to the fact that throughout the church age, even though there have been a tiny remnant of those who did become saved during the church age when Christ was still ruling in the churches, nevertheless, it is not nearly as great as the salvation that is going on in our day. And when we came to the end of the church age, God speaks of that in Matthew 24, verses 1 and 2, as referring to the buildings of the temple, that there shall not be one stone left upon another that shall not be thrown down. And God was indicating by that statement that the churches, as well as many other statements in the Bible that speak about the fact, like, for example, Matthew 24, 15 and 16, when you see the abomination of desolation spoken of by Daniel stand in the holy place, that is, when you see that we're at that time of the end when Satan now is ruling in the local congregations, then let them be which be in Judea flee to the mountains, that is, flee to Christ. Flee to the Word of God. That's where we are. Now, let's go back and first of all, let's talk about the fact that the Feast of Tabernacles, the word tabernacle there is the word booth, the Feast of Booths. And when we try to ferret out what that's all about, we find that it has to do with the Word of God. And there's a couple of passages we can look at that emphasize the booths being a picture of the Word of God. So let me turn over, for example, to Numbers chapter 9. Numbers chapter 9. Numbers chapter 9. And beginning in verse 15. Numbers 9. Beginning in verse 15, and this is talking about the children of Israel wandering through the wilderness. We read in verse 15 of Numbers 9, and on the day that the tabernacle was reared up, the cloud covered the tabernacle, namely the tent of the testimony. And at even or evening, there was upon the tabernacle, as it were, the appearance of fire until the morning. So we have the cloud by day and the fire by night. And of course, we know that the cloud has to do with the judgment, the wrath of God. And the fire has to do the fire is used in the Bible in two ways. One is to consume those that are the unsaved, that represented as they are typified by wood, hay, stubble. The other way, though, that the fire is used is to give light by night to the believers. So we read in verse 16 here in Numbers 9, so it was always. The cloud covered it by day, that is the tabernacle or the booth by day, and the appearance of fire by night to give light by night. And when the cloud was taken up from the tabernacle, then after that the children of Israel journeyed. And in the place where the cloud abode, there the children of Israel pitched their tents. At the commandment of Jehovah, the children of Israel journeyed. And at the commandment of Jehovah, they pitched. Tabernacles or booths. As long as the cloud abode upon the tabernacle, they rested in their tents. And when the cloud tarried long upon the tabernacle many days, then the children of Israel kept the charge of Jehovah and journeyed not. And so it was when the cloud was a few days upon the tabernacles, according to the commandment of Jehovah, that's the word of God, the commandment of Jehovah, they abode in their tents, and according to the commandment of Jehovah, they journeyed. So you see, the booth or the tabernacle is associated with the word of God. With the word of God. And we also have there the cloud by day and the fire by night. We can also turn over to Isaiah chapter 4. So let me read in Isaiah 4. Isaiah 4. Where we read, let's see.
So, we'll start in verse 1 of Isaiah 4. And in that day, and this is speaking about our day, seven women, and we know that in this context, the seven women has reference to the seven churches that we read about in Revelation 2 and 3, shall take hold of one man, and that one man, of course, is the Lord Jesus Christ, saying, we will eat our own bread, that is, we'll have our own kind of a gospel, and wear our own apparel, that is, we'll be clothed with our own righteousness, only let us be called by thy name to take away our reproach. So they want their own gospel, they want their own righteousness, but they still want to be called by the name of Christ to take away their reproach or their shame. And then it goes on in verse 2, in that day, again speaking about our day, shall the branch of Jehovah be beautiful and glorious, and the fruit of the earth shall be excellent and comely for them that are escaped of Israel. And this has direct reference to those who are coming out of the churches in obedience to God's command, or they're driven out of the churches, and also those that are being saved outside the churches, which are the majority of those who are being saved today. They are the fruit of the earth, which has to do with salvation, is beautiful and glorious. And this is getting back to what the Feast of Tabernacles is all about, that it has to do with the magnification and the glorification of the Word of God. And verse 3 goes on in Isaiah 4, and it shall come to pass that he that is left in Zion and he that remaineth in Jerusalem, this is talking about the remnant who will be saved in spite of the fact that God's judgment rests upon the churches and God's preparing them and the world for judgment. Nevertheless, there is a remnant, and that's what God is speaking about here in verse 3. It shall come to pass that he that is left in Zion and he that remaineth in Jerusalem, that is the eternal kingdom of God, shall be called holy, everyone that is written among the living in Jerusalem. And then it goes on in verse 4, when the Lord shall have washed away the filth of the daughters of Zion and shall have purged the blood of Jerusalem from the midst thereof by the spirit of judgment and the spirit of burning. And Jehovah will create, verse 5, upon every dwelling place of Mount Zion and upon her assemblies a cloud and smoke by day and the shining of a flaming fire by night. For upon all the glory shall be it says defense, a better translation would be the word cover or covering. For upon all the glory shall be a cover. And then it goes on in verse 6, and there shall be a tabernacle or booth for a shadow in the daytime from the heat, that is from the wrath of God, and for a place of refuge, and for a covert from storm and from rain. And we have one more verse I want to read about this, which is we find it in Exodus chapter 14. Exodus chapter 14. Exodus 14, and the context here is that the children of Israel are fleeing from the Egyptian army, and their backs are up against the Red Sea. And we read in Exodus 14, beginning in verse 13. This is Exodus 14, verse 13. And Moses said unto the people, fear ye not, stand still, and see the salvation of Jehovah, which he will show to you today. For the Egyptians whom ye have seen today, ye shall see them again no more forever. Jehovah shall fight for you, and ye shall hold your peace. Jehovah shall fight for you, and you shall hold your peace. And Jehovah said to Moses, wherefore criest thou unto me? Speak unto the children of Israel, and that they go forward. But lift thou up thy rod, and stretch out thine hand over the sea, and divide it, and the children of Israel shall go on dry ground through the midst of the sea. And I, behold, I will harden the hearts of the Egyptians, and they shall follow them, and I will get me honor upon Pharaoh and upon all his host, upon his chariots and upon his horsemen. And the Egyptians shall know that I am Jehovah when I have gotten me honor upon Pharaoh, upon his chariots and upon his horsemen.
And verse 19, and the messenger or angel of God, which went before the camp of Israel, removed and went behind them, and the pillar of the cloud went from before their face and stood behind them, and it came between the camp of the Egyptians and the camp of Israel, and it was a cloud and darkness to the Egyptians. That's in italics in our King James Bible, but nevertheless, that fits the context in this case. But it gave, that is, the words to them is in italics in this verse where it says it was a cloud and darkness to them, but it does fit the context. And it goes on, but it gave light by night. And then again in italics to these, that is to the children of Israel, so that one came not near the other all the night. And that is exactly where we are today. Exactly describes where we are today, that it is the word of God that acts as a cloud and darkness to those who God does not intend to save. And at the same time, it gives light by night. You know, many people have expressed their opinion that we're living in a time of nighttime when there's no salvation at all available for anyone in the world. And that is absolutely contrary to the word of God. But what this verse is telling us is that the word of God acts as a cloud and darkness to those that God does not have any intention to save. But at the same time, it gives light by night to those who are God's elect, who God is saving in our day. There is the light of the gospel. And also I want to reiterate something from a previous study where we pointed out in John 9, verse 4, Christ makes a statement and said, I must work the works of him while it is still day. The night cometh when no man can work. But the very next verse goes on and says, and as long as I am in the world, Christ declared, as long as I am in the world, I am the light of the world. I am the light of the world. And the light of the gospel provides light by night during this time that we're living in, when there is spirit, when we first entered into the Great Tribulation, the Bible does talk about a very brief period of time spoken of in Daniel 8. Let me turn over to that just for a moment. Because you remember, God directs us back to Daniel in Matthew 24:15. God directs us back to the book of Daniel. And so we go to Daniel, and if we turn over to Daniel 8 for a moment. Daniel 8. So in Daniel 8, and this is end time language, and remember how God had said in Daniel 12, the verses 4 and 9, God has said, seal it up until the time of the end, indicating that a great amount of information would be sealed by God, even though the Bible was completed almost 2,000 years ago. Nevertheless, God, through a variety of different means, sealed up a great amount of truth that applies to our day. But once we got to our day, God began to unseal many truths of the Bible. And in Daniel 8, if we go to verse 23, we read in Daniel 8:23, and in the latter time of their kingdom, when the transgressors are come to the full, a king of fierce countenance and understanding dark sentences shall stand up, and his power shall be mighty, but not by his own power. And he shall destroy wonderfully, and shall prosper and practice, and shall destroy the mighty and the holy people. And through his policy also he shall cause craft or deceit to prosper in his hand, and he shall magnify himself in his heart, and by peace shall destroy many. By peace shall destroy many. And this fits perfectly with a passage like 2 Corinthians chapter 11,
verses 13 to 15, where God talks about that Satan, he has his ministers of righteousness. Satan comes as an angel of light, and his ministers as ministers of righteousness. And here it's saying that by peace shall destroy many. This is verse 25 of Daniel 8. He shall stand up against the prince of princes. That's the Lord Jesus Christ. But he shall be broken without hand. But if we back up in Daniel 8 here to let's start in verse 9. In verse 9, Daniel 8, verse 9. And out of one of them came forth a little horn, which waxed exceeding great toward the south and toward the east and toward the pleasant land. And it waxed great even to the host of heaven. And it cast down some of the hosts and of the stars to the ground and stamped upon them. Yea, he magnified himself even to the prince of the host. That's Christ. And by him, the daily, and the translators put their in italics, sacrifice. It could be the daily candlestick or sacrifice was taken away, and the place of his sanctuary was cast down. And an host, verse 12, was given him against the daily by reason of transgression. And it cast down the truth to the ground, and it practiced and prospered. And verse 13, then I heard one saint speaking, and another saint said unto that certain which spake, how long shall be the vision concerning the daily and the transgression of desolation, to give both the sanctuary and the host to be trodden under foot? And he said unto me, verse 14, unto 2,300 days. That word days in the Hebrew language is literally evening, morning, so they're literal days. Then shall the sanctuary be cleansed.

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2: 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Thank you so much for joining us today. My name is Donatella Ungreta. On today's episode, it's been 37 years since the Tiananmen Square massacre, and justice is yet to be served for the victims. A new provocation by China escalates tensions with Taiwan. Russia's war against Ukraine is escalating again. And more. So please stay with us. Justice has yet to be served for the Tiananmen Square massacre that took place 37 years ago. An article by Human Rights Watch published on June 1st describes how the Chinese government has intensified its efforts to erase the memory of the 1989 Tiananmen Square massacre while simultaneously strengthening mechanisms of social control. This is despite the fact that thousands of students and citizens were killed. When the army opened fire on peaceful protesters, Beijing continues to ban any commemoration, denies information to families, and has neither investigated nor punished those responsible. Organizations such as the Tiananmen Mothers continue to demand truth, justice, and reparations, but face increasing harassment, including the obstruction of their meetings. A significant development in the past year was the leak of 6 hours of video from the secret military trial of General Xu Jinshan, who in 1989 refused to participate in the crackdown. The footage confirms that Xu questioned the use of force and proposed political solutions, reinforcing the narrative that there was internal dissent regarding the order to shoot. Meanwhile, censorship in mainland China remains extreme. Even seemingly innocuous images can be flagged as allusions to the Tank Man. In Hong Kong, where mass vigils were held for decades, authorities have replicated the repressive model of mainland China. Since 2020, commemorative events have been banned. Organizations such as the Hong Kong Alliance have been dismantled, and activists face trials for inciting subversion under the national security law. The police have arrested people for simply attempting to commemorate the date, and even indirect symbols, such as a license plate alluding to June 4, 1989, have been subject to intimidation. In the face of these repression, diaspora communities and anonymous networks abroad have taken on a central role in keeping the historical memory alive. In 2026, commemorative events are being organized in more than 30 cities across 7 countries. Human Rights Watch emphasizes that the lack of effective international sanctions following the massacre has contributed to Beijing maintaining an increasingly deteriorating human rights record. The article concludes with a

0: 2022 at the privately owned Liu Shenyu coal mine in Shaanxi province killed at least 82 people, making it China's worst mining accident in more than 15 years. Subsequently on Sunday, a collapse occurred at an illegal mining site, likely involving in rare earth extraction in Yunnan province, killing 5 people. The official handling of these disasters followed a familiar pattern. Local authorities initially downplayed the number of victims before the central government took over the investigation and released higher death tolls. Serious accidents tarnish officials' records and often lead to the persecution of low and ranking personnel, creating strong incentives to suppress news of such incidents. There was an outpouring of outrage online in the days following the Liu Shenyu incident, but that debate is now being curtailed by censorship. Chinese state media will not be allowed to publish follow-up reports unless they strictly adhere to the official line. Coal mining is a particularly sensitive issue in China, as it has been presented as a success story of the government-led safety reform. After annual mining deaths peaked at over 7,000 in the late 1990s, Beijing launched an initiative in 2005 that led to stricter safety standards, tougher prosecution of negligent managers, and a crackdown on illegal mining. According to official figures, the reforms were a success. Annual mining deaths declined steadily, settling at a few hundreds by the late 2010s. The number of illegal mines also fell substantially after 2014, when small mines began to disappear and consolidate under large state-owned enterprises. However, serious problems persist behind the optimistic statistics. While safety reforms undoubtedly saved lives, the reduction in deaths was partly due to the manipulation of statistics. Unregistered workers were often excluded from official counts, local governments systematically underestimated the number of fatalities, and some deaths were reclassified as resulting from natural disasters rather than safety failures. In Liu Shenyu, for example, only 124 of the 247 miners present during the explosion were legally employed. Those working in illegal operations are often older and less skilled. Furthermore, they lack basic safety equipment, such as geolocation safety cards that allow rescue teams to locate people in an emergency. Desperate for income, these workers often work 12 to 16-hour shifts for wages below legal standards. As in the rest of China, independent unionization is illegal. For mine owners, however, the incentives are substantial. By relying on undocumented labor and circumventing regulations, some mines can produce up to 3 times their official output and sell the surplus on the black market. Regulators, for their part, often turn a blind eye to illegal practices and are known to leak inspection schedules to mine owners, who can then create a facade of compliance. It is almost certain that the latest disasters will lead to stricter enforcement of regulations, at least until the authorities turn their attention to other matters.
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0: A new provocation by China escalates tensions with Taiwan. A new confrontation between the Chinese and Taiwanese coast guards near Pratas Island has heightened tensions in the South China Sea. The same Chinese vessel involved in 2 recent incidents was accused by Taipei for maneuvering provocatively and challenging sovereignty over those disputed waters. The deployments of the Chinese Coast Guard vessel 3501 in the vicinity of the Pratas Island have exacerbated the conflict between China and Taiwan because, according to Taiwanese explanations, the vessel is acting to create the perception that Beijing exercises jurisdiction over an area under Taipei's control. This recurrence of incidents is increasing regional tensions and generating international concern over the potential impact on global security and the economy. The latest incident occurred last Friday at 7:32 a.m. local time, when a Taiwan Coast Guard patrol boat spotted the vessel 3501 northeast of the atoll and sailed parallel to it.

0: Taiwanese authorities reported that the Chinese vessel accelerated from 5 to 9 knots and turned sharply to enter what Taiwan considers restricted waters. During the confrontation, the Taiwan Coast Guard issued repeated radio warnings to inform the Chinese crew that they had entered waters under Taipei's jurisdiction without permission. They also highlighted the risk to maritime order and security posed by this type of incursions. The Coast Guard confirmed that both vessels remained in the area hours after the initial contact. This incident follows another involving the vessel 3501 between May 23 and 24 near Paratas Island, Dongsha in Mandarin. The Taiwanese Maritime Authority has accused China of repeatedly harassing the restricted waters around Dongsha with the aim of projecting a false appearance of jurisdiction over the area. According to its statements, these actions seek to alter the status quo and raise concerns about peace and stability in the Taiwan Strait.
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0: Russia's war against Ukraine is escalating again. Waves of missiles, drone strikes, and increasingly bold Ukrainian attacks deep inside Russian territory at a major international economic forum in St. Petersburg, Vladimir Putin's hometown, the war suddenly came into full view. Ukrainian President Volodymyr Zelensky published an open letter to Russian President Vladimir Putin on Thursday, offering to hold in-person negotiations on ending the war between the two countries. Quote, "We see that the United States is fully focused on the issue of Iran, and it would be wrong to simply wait until the war in Europe returns to the center of its attention," Zelensky wrote. "Ukraine proposes ending this war through direct engagement between us and you. I am proposing a meeting." The Russian leader rejected Zelensky's overture. Quote, "I don't see the point in meeting," Putin said, accusing Kiev of seeking dialogue to prevent the further advancement of Russian troops. "Let the experts get to work and come up with some solution. After that, we can meet," end quote. So what do analysts say? The following is a conversation between DW's Pablo Foley Elias and Tim Willesey-Wilsey, professor of war studies at King's College London, in which they discuss these and other details over the Russia-Ukraine war that has lasted more than 4 years. Let's listen.
2: Russia's war on Ukraine is escalating again. Waves of missiles, drone strikes, and increasingly bold Ukrainian attacks deep inside Russian territory. At a major international economic forum in St. Petersburg, Vladimir Putin's hometown, the war suddenly came into full view.
3: You see this black smoke pouring into the sky. It's a pretty humiliating moment.
2: That's Tim Willesey-Wilsey, professor of war studies at King's College in London, and a former diplomat. He's helped me break down where the war stands and what these dramatic images mean. He says that they may point to a deeper shift.
3: I think there is slight evidence that Putin is rattled. Putin is bothered about how it's going.
2: So is Ukraine gaining the upper hand, and are Russia's escalating counterattacks a sign of strength or desperation? Could this moment shape how this war ends?
3: I think it is a critical moment, but I think it's one of several critical moments that have been over the 4 years. It's very difficult to predict whether this is the critical moment. I think what's different here is I think there is slight evidence that Putin is rattled. Putin is bothered about how it's going. And indeed, so he should be. I mean, it went very well for him over the last winter. I mean, Kyiv had a terrible winter of attacks and the attacks on its electricity, you know, and a lot of people were freezing in their flats, and it was a pretty dire situation. But really, ever since the spring, ever since April, things have very much gone Ukraine's way. And I think Putin actually showed a very rare moment of weakness when he had to go to Donald Trump to ask Zelensky not to attack the parade for the Great Patriotic War. If you're a dictator, and let's call Putin a dictator, if you're a dictator, the one thing you cannot afford to show is weakness for your domestic audience. And I think to his sort of the hard men of the FSB, the people who support him, would have seen that moment and would have regarded it as pretty humiliating. Zelensky actually wrote saying, you know, basically, I permit you to have a parade. It doesn't get a lot worse than that. I think things have turned in Ukraine's favor. It doesn't mean that it's going to remain that way. It doesn't mean that Ukraine are going to win this war, whatever that means. But I think it is a critical moment.
2: What does it mean that Ukraine can strike Putin's hometown at the very moment he's trying to project strength and global support?
3: Of course, it's not just that it was Putin's hometown. It's that there's this big conference going on in which actually there are United States representatives there as well. I think people from a very large number of countries, almost 100 countries, I think, are there. So this is a big showcase to Putin to show the world that, you know, he has got the, you know, he's got the support of so many countries, and, you know, he's widely admired, which he is in many parts of the global South. And then suddenly, of course, you hit an oil refinery within visual distance of the conference room, and you see this black smoke pouring into the sky. It's a pretty humiliating moment.
2: Beyond symbolism, Ukraine is now striking deep inside Russia using home-built weapons, which gives complete autonomy on what targets they can hit.
3: It's not just drones as well. Some of these are long-range missiles. And, you know, it is remarkable, really, that, okay, Britain and France allowed a particular long-range missile to be used, which the French call Scalp and the British call Storm Shadow. The Germans wavered over Taurus, and I'm still not convinced that any Taurus have actually been delivered to Ukraine, in spite of Friedrich Merz sort of sounding quite positive before he was elected. So what have the Ukrainians done? They have gone and manufactured their own. And this FP range of missiles they have developed, a lot of them which are sort of semi-copies of Western and actually Soviet stroke Russian missiles as well, you know, has been one of many remarkable technical achievements. So they can now strike, you know, over 1,000 miles, and I think one of their missiles is being designed to do over 2,000 miles. So, you know, in April they did, I think, 21 strikes against the oil infrastructure, some in the Baltic, some in the Black Sea, and some beyond the Urals. I think 8 particular refineries were hit. This is pretty impressive stuff by the Ukrainians. The other interesting aspect to this, I think, is that I think in the past Zelensky has been very anxious to do something which might spark the annoyance of Donald Trump. Now, with Trump so busy, so focused on Iran and the Gulf and getting himself out of, you know, the real fix that the United States is in the Gulf, he's not focusing so much on Russia, Ukraine. So I think Zelensky's got more freedom now. I mean, only a few months ago, that attack on St. Petersburg, I think, would have drawn a condemnation from Trump.
2: But at the same time, Russia has stepped up its strikes on Ukraine, causing significant loss of life and great amounts of damage to infrastructure. So are we looking at a change in strategy, or is something more political taking place?
3: I read it as two things. I think there is a hint of desperation in there, by the way. But I also think it's trying to grab the attention of Washington. And it's trying to terrify both the Ukrainians and the Europeans. I don't think it's going to terrify the Ukrainians. They've been through this stuff for four years. But, you know, to use the Oreshnik missile, albeit with no warhead, apparently. But here is a nuclear-capable missile. Capable of great speed. It's a terror weapon, really. That's not military. That's message sending. That's sending a message to Ukraine that, you know, we're serious about this. To Europe, you better not help Ukraine. And to the United States, please, could you reconnect with us and get Witkoff over here? Because, in a sense, the biggest threat to Zelensky in Ukraine is another burst of Trump diplomacy, which so nearly, if you remember, over the winter, you know, gave Putin everything he wanted, you know, which was with the Donbass, even the parts of the Donbass that he has not even taken yet. So these, I think, are the motivations behind Putin. at the moment.
2: Now, we're often looking for a turning point in this war. So how much pressure is the Russian president really under?
3: Putin is still currently dominant. All I'm suggesting is he's shown a couple of cracks. Now, what are those? So, yeah, going badly in the Donbass. Then there's the very interesting reporting from the Institute of Study of War of the Ukrainian success towards the land route to Crimea and to the Sea of Azov, which is a very, very interesting new development. There was the loss of his ally, Prime Minister Orban of Hungary, to an election. Trump distracted, and we've talked about, and the attacks on the oil infrastructure. So, you know, several things going wrong. Look at some of the other things. Rushing to China just after Trump had visited to find out, you know, what has been discussed, sort of thing. You know, is there anything I should be worried about there? The talk about another offensive in Belarus, the exercises with the Belarusian army, including nuclear exercises. I mean, a lot of this is message sending. Again, it's just trying to alarm everybody. But the interesting thing when you talk about Putin's position is, how is then that perceived by the hard men in the Kremlin who look at him and say, hang on, this guy is showing signs of weakness. And I think you're also aware there have been, you know, a few signs of a few comments made in Moscow, which only a few years ago would have resulted in those people being imprisoned. I think the Pravda correspondent in Moscow started speculating whether they might even call off the Red Square parade. I think the only thing I would say is, you know, we need to be careful what we wish for. If there were to be a replacement for Putin, I don't think it's going to be some nice, cuddly liberal who's going to get on with, you know, Macron and Merz and Starmer. It's not going to be that sort of person. So, you know, we need to be a little bit cautious about this.
2: We're hearing more talk of negotiations, possible meetings, direct engagement. But is that meaningful or is it just positioning?
3: Well, Zelensky's messaging of yesterday, I think, is grandstanding. I don't think it's serious at all. He says, you know, I'm prepared to meet you. But then he actually rather mocks Putin and says, you know, we've even visited your hometown, you know, 1,000 miles from here. So, you know, reference, I think, to the strike on St. Petersburg. So I don't think Zelensky's thing was serious. I don't really think Putin's was either, because if you remember, he talked about Gerhard Schroeder as an intermediary. Well, you know, that's going to be acceptable to absolutely nobody. So why is he talking about mediation? Again, I think he's trying to recapture the attention of Donald Trump, which he hasn't yet. So I'm not convinced about mediation on either side.
2: So realistically, are we anywhere close to Putin and Zelensky sitting down and talking?
3: I think the chances of a face-to-face meeting are absolutely minimal. I know in Europe there is talk about, you know, whether or not there should be negotiations sponsored by Europe. But I think even those are at a very, very embryonic stage. What I do think has been very interesting in the last few days, is there's been a, and I don't know whether this is in UK only, but the Russian ambassador in the UK gave an interview in which he pretty much directly threatened NATO countries which support Ukraine. Curiously enough, he mentioned UK, Denmark and Canada, which seemed like a rather random selection of countries. But I think at one point he even said, you know, even we know where your addresses are. It seemed like a direct threat. And I think this is part of the policy, which is, you know, to ramp up the pressure on European countries.
2: Let's step back for a moment and consider what we've discussed. And this is where we'd like to hear your thoughts. Where does this war actually stand right now?
3: I think what's happened is Ukraine has turned the tables on Russia this spring. And a lot of it actually is this extraordinary kill zone they have created, what they call the kill zone, this 40 kilometer deep zone, in which Ukraine now tries to have virtually no troops at all, just using drones, coordinated, I think, to an extent by AI. They've got this Delta management system and this sky map system of all sorts of sensors too. And so you've now got an extraordinary thing, almost like a computer game happening. Now, all the advantage now, therefore, lies with the defender. And Russia is trying to take territory, so it's pouring men into that kill zone and losing them in vast quantities. So suddenly, what we used to say, which was why Russia would ultimately win, is they've got more people. Suddenly, people is not the issue for Ukraine anymore. They've taken that out of the equation. They have made this into the most modern, technological, partly AI-driven warfare, which is winning. Now, the problem is all the advantages with the defense. What happens if Ukraine then tries to retake the bits of the Donbass that Russia has taken? Then I think you're in a really different situation. So I can see this is a very successful defensive war, but I don't think it wins them back the Donbass or the Crimea, unless, of course, the Russian army mutinies or the Russian government remove Putin.
2: So while Ukraine may have shifted the dynamics on the battlefield, the bigger question still remains whether that's enough to change the outcome of the war. For now, Russia still holds territory, and as we've heard, turning this defensive advantage into outright victory is far from guaranteed. I'm Pablo Folilias. See you again soon.
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0: The evolution of Taiwan's identity through one simple object, its passport. From the booting of the Republic of China from the United Nations to President Richard Nixon's historic visit to Communist China in 1972, to the 2003 addition of the word Taiwan to the Republic of China passport, the story of One China is less about geography and more about history, power, and shifting global alliances. As Beijing becomes more financially and politically powerful on today's global stage, is it possible for Taiwan to hold on to its autonomy? And what is the U.S.'s role in the triangulation between Beijing and Taipei, especially as Taiwan's main weapons dealer? The following is a report produced and hosted by Dolly Lee at Vox. Let's listen.
4: Take a look at Taiwan's passport covers through the years. You'll notice that in the first few iterations, the word Taiwan never actually appears on the passport cover. In fact, the word Taiwan doesn't even appear until 2003. And that's because, well, Taiwan didn't always identify itself as Taiwan. It originally identified itself as China, the Republic of China. But this is also China, the People's Republic of China. So when did Taiwan emerge as an identity of its own on this passport? And if the People's Republic of China is insistent on the One China principle, is it even possible for Taiwan to maintain its autonomy? The story of how two Chinas emerged started in 1927 with the bloody civil war between two political parties, the Chinese Communist Party and the Chinese Nationalist Party. This war lasted over two decades. By October 1949, the Chinese Communist Party claimed victory, and the Nationalists retreated to the island of Taiwan, which had previously been a Japanese colony, but was handed over to China when Japan surrendered at the end of World War II.
5: Beginning in December 1949, on his island sanctuary, Zhang worked toward the day when China could be freed from the communist yoke.
6: From 1949-1950 onward, you have two separate jurisdictions. They both claim legitimacy, so they all both claim that they are representative of China.
4: On the mainland, the communists declared their country the People's Republic of China. On Taiwan, the nationalists kept the name the Republic of China.
6: There are multiple claims of what China is, what it ought to be, and it's confused by the fact that they use the same term.
4: And you can see that reflected in the design of the first passport from Taiwan in 1949. The cover only says Passport of the Republic of China, with no mention of Taiwan. To add some more complexities to the question of who is the real China, the ROC, not the PRC, got a seat as the founding member of the United Nations in 1945, before the Chinese Civil War had even ended. This seat went to Chiang Kai-shek, the then leader of the ROC, because he was the one who brought his army onto the side of the Allies against Japan during World War II.
6: Because the ROC was one of the Allies, it had an important role in establishing the United Nations, the basic institutions, and the UN Charter.
4: From 1945 to 1971, the United Nations recognized the Republic of China on Taiwan as the real China. But come the Cold War, the concept of China shifts.
6: Essentially, the Soviets and the PRC have a falling out. And the U.S. is looking for an opportunity to put the Soviets in a tougher position. So one of the things that they decide to do is to move closer to the PRC.
4: And how the U.S. triangulated itself between the PRC and the ROC became more and more significant. Henry Kissinger, then the U.S. National Security Advisor, secretly visited China in 1971. Following his trip, President Nixon became the first U.S. president to publicly visit communist China after 2 decades of diplomatic isolation. During this time, the UN passed Resolution 2758, where it recognized the PRC as the only legitimate representative of China. And with that, the ROC lost its seat at the UN.
6: Beijing and Washington, they get closer because they both see a common enemy in the Soviet Union. The decision to move closer to the U.S. remained actually quite contested within the PRC. The U.S. was seen as this sort of the leader of this sort of imperialist capitalist world. So it takes Mao dying in 1976 and also Deng Xiaoping coming to power and being able to sideline his rivals for the U.S. and the PRC to move closer together.
7: A new beginning in U.S.-China relations.
4: 3 years after Mao's death, the U.S. formalized its own recognition of Beijing as the sole government in China. This birthed America's version of the One China policy.
8: The government of the United States of America acknowledges the Chinese position that there is but one China, and Taiwan is part of China.
4: Come the 80s and 90s, the concept of China evolved again as a new Taiwanese identity began to emerge, especially as their government started to democratize.
9: Taiwan was under martial law for 38 years. And so by the early 1990s, Taiwan had moved from what was effectively a police state to a full-fledged democracy.
4: A pivotal moment took place in 1995. The president of Taiwan, Li Denghui, who had been appointed by his predecessor, so not yet democratically elected, spoke at his alma mater, Cornell University.
10: His visit to the United States is the first by a Taiwan leader since the United States severed diplomatic relations with that country in 1979.
4: The administration of then-U.S. President Bill Clinton initially blocked Li's visa.
6: At that point in time, the U.S. was trying to still improve its ties with the PRC. It was very wary of a potential upsetting of the relationship.
4: But the Republican-led Senate pushed for his visit to be approved.
6: They went around President Clinton, who was in office at that time, and approved an unofficial visit by Li Denghui to Cornell University.
11: Today, the institutions of democracy are in place in the Department of China. Human rights are respected and protected to a very high degree. Democracy is thriving in my country.
6: And that visit was seen as important because it raised the visibility of the ROC as Taiwan. So people in Taiwan saw that they had a degree of international recognition, that Li Denghui was well received in the United States.
4: It also marked a shift in the way the leaders of Taiwan viewed their claim on China as one China, but open to multiple interpretations.
11: We in the Republic of China on Taiwan have found that peaceful transformation must take place gradually and with careful planning.
6: Essentially, the Taiwan side, even though they kept the ROC name, accepted that their jurisdiction is limited to Taiwan Island, Penghu, Mazu, Jingmen, and other outlying islands. They essentially accept the PRC as being the government on the mainland.
4: But Beijing saw Li's visit as a violation of their One China principle, the one in which reunification was the goal, and Taiwan was part of the People's Republic of China.
9: The PRC became very uncomfortable with Li Denghui's increasingly pro-Taiwan independence rhetoric. He followed Taiwan public opinion, which generally was not supportive of eventual unification with the PRC.
6: The PRC clearly didn't like that very much, and so what they decided to do was to launch a series of missile exercises in 95 and 96. Now, some of that was to show opposition, but a lot of it was also to scare Taiwanese voters from supporting Li Denghui. But the missile exercises had the opposite effect.
9: The specter of China launching firing missiles near Taiwan's major ports led to a sort of rally around the flag effect, where Lee Teng-hui became more popular than he was before. And in 1996, of course, there was the first direct presidential election. Lee Teng-hui ran in and won that election.
4: From there, Taiwan's position veered further from the one China that the PRC envisioned. By 2000, the people of Taiwan elected Chen Shui-bian, their first president from the Democratic Progressive Party, a new party whose charter included aspirations for independence.
6: It's not necessarily a declaration of independence, but it was there because of the sort of coalition that they had to build.
4: This marked a significant change since Lee's Cornell speech that still identified his country as the Republic of China on Taiwan.
9: We've now got a Taiwan today where the large majority of people in Taiwan identify as just Taiwanese. And so that then shifts the incentives of politicians running for elected office.
4: In 2002, President Chen pushed forward legislation to add the English word Taiwan to their passport. By 2003, the first passports with Taiwan on the cover were issued. Since then, the word Taiwan has remained on the Republic of China passport, and the text itself has gotten larger, a reflection of how design mirrors identity.
9: And there's a pragmatic reason for this as well. It clarified that this was not the People's Republic of China. And as a practical matter, the Taiwan ROC passport today is actually relatively powerful.
4: But as the word Taiwan became more prominent alongside Taiwanese identity, so has Beijing's calls for nationalism and its One China reunification goals.
6: What happens is the PRC, it becomes the world's second largest economy. It has a lot more capabilities that it can bring to bear. So it really wants to further isolate Taiwan and bring it under its fold if possible. And so it starts trying to be more insistent on its One China principle.
9: So many other countries which could safely ignore Chinese objections 25 or 30 years ago are now in a much more vulnerable position. The PRC has much more leverage economically over a lot of countries.
4: As recently as May 2026, China removed tariffs on all African nations except for one, Eswatini, a country that still has diplomatic ties with Taiwan. As for the U.S., one of the largest trading partners of the PRC,
12: President Xi stressed to President Trump that the Taiwan question is the most important issue in China-U.S. relations. Talk to me about that moment when that
13: was discussed. Well, they certainly feel that way, and they always raise that issue. And we understand they raise that issue. From our perspective, any forced change in the status quo and the situation that's there now would be bad for both countries.
6: They do see value in the continued self-governance of Taiwan, although they are reluctant to do anything about Taiwan independence because they know that that's provocative.
4: Though Taiwan does have its own economic bargaining chip, it's home to the company TSMC, which manufactured over 90% of the world's semiconductor chips in 2024.
9: So Taiwan, in other words, is economically just as important to the United States as the economic relationship with the PRC.
4: Despite the U.S.'s reluctance to recognize Taiwan as its own country, it still hedges defensively against Beijing in the Asia-Pacific region. And the U.S. remains Taiwan's biggest weapons dealer, supplying more than 70% of its conventional arms imports. But the people caught in the middle of this geopolitical crossfire are the residents of Taiwan itself, especially those who were born and raised there and have no connection to the revolutionary past of the Chinese Civil War.
6: They felt that their futures were just given away without their consent.
9: Now, the PRC is not a democracy. There's no signs that it's going to become a democracy anytime soon. The idea of an independent Taiwan is still anathema to the CCP in Beijing and is probably a cause for war.
6: The majority of people on Taiwan just want the status quo. They are willing to live with this sort of very vague international status that they have because they essentially don't want war, even though they also don't want PRC or CCP control over them. Now, this gets us back to the question of what is China? Should it be some political entity or can it be something that's more vague? Today, as these claims about unity and control become more important, that vagueness becomes more challenging.
4: So as the People's Republic of China becomes more powerful, how it enforces its version of the One China principle and where the U.S. chooses to stand will have major impacts on global alliances, especially for Taiwan.
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0: Saludos y bienvenidos a Freedom Synergy Radio. 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
1: It is 8 p.m. in Israel, Monday, June 8th. In the headlines, Iran and Israel agreed to stop attacking each other. It came after U.S. President Donald Trump demanded that they stop. Israel attacks in Lebanon and vows to continue striking at Hezbollah, including in the Beirut area. Homefront restrictions are lifted in almost all of Israel, but not closer to the Lebanese border. IDF Reserve Master Sergeant Chaim Kalamiti, killed in the Sharon area terror attack yesterday, is laid to rest. And the weather outlook a bit hotter. Good evening. This is David Ze'ev with the news. It's been a very hectic day, to say the least, and a tumultuous day, and a topsy-turvy day. You can use whatever term you'd like. Iran announced this afternoon that it was stopping its attacks on Israel. Israel also agreed to stop attacking Iran as demanded by U.S. President Donald Trump, but was continuing to attack in Lebanon in the Tyre, Sidon, and Nabatea areas. In the coastal area between Tyre and Sidon, it was reported from Lebanon that one person was killed and some other individuals were hurt in Israeli attacks. The Israeli attacks were carried out from the air and with artillery fire. Late this afternoon, sirens were sounded in the Zarit area in the Galilee Panhandle. A launch was identified from Lebanon, and the projectile landed in an area where IDF forces were operating in southern Lebanon. Following the agreement by Iran and Israel to U.S. President Donald Trump's demand to stop the firing, Israel's Defense Minister Yisrael Katz asserted nonetheless that any attack by Hezbollah on Israel would result in an Israeli attack on Hezbollah headquarters, the Dahya, in the Beirut area. He stressed, did the Israeli defense minister, that the IDF would continue to operate against Hezbollah in Lebanon, notwithstanding any agreement regarding Iran. U.S. President Trump had posted on social media earlier in the day the following: "Both sides, Israel and Iran," he said, "are looking to do an immediate ceasefire." There was an exclamation point, and ceasefire was in caps. "Final negotiations on peace," he put that word peace in quotation marks, "are proceeding," said President Trump, "subject," he said, "to ignorance or stupidity getting in its way. The blockade will remain in place," referring to the Strait of Hormuz, "and in full force and effect until a final deal," again the quotation marks, "a final deal is reached. Things should move quickly." That was President Trump's message. In a post on his Truth social media platform, Trump demanded today that Israel and Iran must immediately stop shooting in quotation marks. The IDF says that there was close coordination between Israel and the United States during this period, though, of last night and today. The Israeli military says that since yesterday, IDF Chief of Staff Lieutenant General Eyal Zamir had spoken three times with the commander of CENTCOM, the United States Central Command. Overnight, say the Israeli

0: last night, the Israeli Air Force carried out an extensive attack on military targets of the Iranian regime in the western and central parts of Iran. Radar facilities and air defense systems were bombed in order, says Israel, to harm the Iranian detection and deterrence capabilities and expand the freedom of movement on the part of the Israel Air Force in Iranian skies. Many of you experienced this morning at around 9:30 a.m. Sirens were sounded in the north and center of Israel due to missile attacks from Iran. There were no casualties, though shrapnel from an interception landed in an open area south of Carmiel. Earlier in the morning, an incoming launch from Iran never reached its target, says the IDF. In another barrage, though, missiles were fired into many regions of this country. There were no casualties, and most of the missiles were intercepted, says the Israeli military. A missile landed in Samaria, and some structures were damaged. A few people suffered light bruises on their way to safe areas. And a missile fired by the Houthis from Yemen this morning was intercepted. No injuries or damage were reported. A second missile did not reach its target, according to the Israel Defense Forces. A Houthi spokesman announced that the organization was joining the fighting based on the principle of unity on the various fronts, in the words of the Houthi spokesman. He asserted that any Israeli vessel setting out in the Red Sea would be attacked. The Houthi spokesman warned further that an Israeli response would draw a sharp counter-response. However, now with the Iranians saying that they will not be attacking anymore, the question is, what about the Houthis? It would appear, but we can never be sure, that the Houthis will also not get involved in attacks at this point. Overall, the IDF said that since last night, 22 missiles were fired at Israel from Iran and two more missiles from Yemen. Prime Minister Benjamin Netanyahu said this evening that Iran and Hezbollah assumed that Israel would not respond to the attacks against it from Iran and Lebanon, but that the reality, says Israel's prime minister, proved otherwise. Said Netanyahu, they were trying to establish a false equivalence, the words of Israel's prime minister. In this interview now, we go into some depth on the issue. We're on the line with Eli Klutstein from the Misgav Institute for National Security. Eli, we are speaking to you after Iran announced that it will stop firing missiles at Israel, although it adds that if Israel fires, then, you know, Iran will know how to respond. But still, the Iranians say they're stopping, while at the same time, Israel and Hezbollah are going at it again. So tell me, first of all, what you think of the importance of the Iranian announcement that they are stopping.
1: So, first of all, I think it shows that Iran wants to, you know, finish this round of firing, this round of hostilities, without, dragging it too much and without gaining too much damage on their own infrastructure and, you know, military facilities. On the other hand, one must say that Iran conditioned its, announcement in one thing. They added that they are willing to stop firing at Israel only if Israel is going to stop any military activity in southern Lebanon at all.
0: So it's not even just attacking Iran, even if Israel just attacks Lebanon, which I understand. I mean, first of all, Hezbollah is firing into northern Israel as we speak, and I don't see Israel stopping necessarily, unless Israel has agreed, as far as I don't know, you know, to stop
1: even more, like, The first equation Iran was talking about yesterday was that they will fire at Israel bombs in the Dahiya specifically. Mm. But now
0: the Hezbollah headquarters in the Beirut suburbs, correct? Okay.
1: Yes.
0: Right.
1: But now they're trying to expand the whole equation to southern Lebanon in general.
0: Mm-hmm.
1: So that's something that Israel, of course, cannot accept while Hezbollah is still acting there, and, you know, they're having all their infrastructure there, and they're still firing at Israeli troops and everything. So
0: what Iran is actually doing is they're saying, we're the good guys here because we're actually stopping to fire on Israel, and we are also winning the argument if you're going to follow us with our decision here, our announcement today, because we have always said that Lebanon has to be part of the Iran deal.
1: Yes, and this is not directed to Israel. This is directed to the Americans, actually, mm-hmm. President Trump, because they know Israel doesn't want to do that. Israel doesn't want to stop

0: its fire in southern Lebanon and Israel also, even today, after the Iranians said what they said, again announced that we are going to attack the Dahya if Hezbollah is going to fire towards Israeli territory.
1: Mm-hmm.
0: But they are talking to President Trump because they know he is the person who can pressure Israel, because he wants to close this deal, this negotiation with Iran, to finish this war. So they think they can pressure him this way to make Israel stop, specifically in the Dahya, and maybe even more than that.
1: So, yeah, because the difficult conversations that President Trump has had with Prime Minister Netanyahu recently had to do with the fact, as you correctly say, that Trump was trying to ensure that Netanyahu, that Israel wouldn't attack the Beirut area, the Dahya. Do you think Trump will now put the pressure on Netanyahu to say, whatever Netanyahu will not do is another thing, but do you think Trump will even try to pressure, to use the stern language again, to tell Netanyahu you can't attack anywhere in Lebanon?
0: So I think Iran is recognizing that the Lebanon issue specifically is a friction point between Israel and the U.S., and they're trying to attack it in order to, you know, expand the split between Israel and the U.S.
1: Mm-hmm.
0: Whether Trump is going to pressure Netanyahu and Israel or not, we would see in the very near future. But one must remember that in the past month or so, Israel was prevented from attacking the Dahya,
1: right,
0: which is something that we did want to do, and this was following American pressure. So, yes, the Americans are willing to do that, and they did that in the past month, and Israel actually, you know,
1: right. But now the question is whether they would put the same pressure on concerning all of Lebanon. And let me suggest that the Iranians see two things. First of all, they see what you say, which is that there is this friction that Trump is willing to pressure Netanyahu. They also see that Trump really wants a deal with Iran, and that empowers Iran, perhaps.
0: Yes, of course. And Trump, I think, doesn't read well the map when it comes to the Iranians. I think he fell into their trap when it comes to Lebanon. And he doesn't have the will to respond correctly to their even smaller attacks in the Hormuz Straits when it comes to American ships and personnel, or when they fired on the Baraka nuclear power station in the Emirates.
1: Mm-hmm.
0: And when he was supposed to respond there in a much more firm way, and since he failed to do that, now the Iranians are bolder and they have more courage to try and expand this method and to pressure him even to make more concessions in the negotiation.
1: And part of the way in which they are linking Lebanon with their own deal, Iran itself with the United States, is that they're requiring, or demanding at least, of President Trump that he get tougher with Israel, as we said, regarding all of Lebanon, not just the Hezbollah stronghold, the Dahya in the Beirut area, but also putting pressure on Trump to maybe not get as good a deal with Iran itself. We've talked about how, as you say, he has been strong on the issue of the Strait of Hormuz. He has talked about getting out the enriched uranium from Iran. He has talked about the fact that somehow Iran, even if it's not in the first phase, maybe the second phase of an agreement, I'm not sure, you know, Iran will not be any agreement, says Trump, unless the Iranians say, we will not build a nuclear bomb. Is Trump going to back down from these things? I mean, he really wants the deal and he wants it now. He keeps on saying he's not in a rush, but he does look like he's in one.
0: I think he isn't in a rush. The closure he's doing on the Hormuz Straits is very effective. It's a method he used in the past against Venezuela, for instance, and it's effective. So the Iranians are in a very bad economic situation at the moment, and he has the time to continue pressuring them and bringing results. But we do need to remember that Trump actually had several opportunities to, you know, finalize this agreement, which wasn't as good as it is at the moment. And maybe we should give some credit to Trump, because he is determined to take care of this danger of the nuclear ambitions of Iran. And so far, he didn't make any concessions regarding that. He's very determined to solve this issue, and he isn't willing to take a bad deal on when it comes to the nuclear material, for instance, that he wants to take out from Iran. And also we need to remember that the Lebanon issue in this agreement isn't new. And Iran started talking about that in the past as well. And despite the fact that Trump didn't let us attack in the Dahya, he did allow us to act in all other areas of southern Lebanon. So personally, I don't think that the Iranian pressure here or the Iranian attempt to pressure Trump is going to work. Mm-hmm. I think he's very determined to continue in the path he has walked so far. He has the advantage of the economic pressure on Iran. And the Iranians are also very desperate for a deal. So I don't think this is going to work, personally.
1: Okay, that remains to be seen. And Israel will be watching closely, as we all will be, regarding Lebanon now to see what happens in terms of the attacks, Hezbollah and Israel in Lebanon, and how any progress is made. You make the point of they say there are those who are saying that, yeah, the economic pressure that President Trump is applying as a result of what he's doing in the Strait of Hormuz is really hurting Iran. It's an issue which takes a matter of time until the impact is truly felt, but they are already feeling it in Iran. So these are all parts of the whole puzzle which will develop in whichever way they do indeed develop. You know, people are talking about the fact that the World Cup is about to start, and Trump doesn't want any trouble when the World Cup is taking place because it's happening in the U.S. and Canada and Mexico, but, like, he doesn't want any trouble. So I guess, would you say in summation that, you know, if during the World Cup we could just, he's saying if we could just continue to apply pressure on Iran regarding the Strait of Hormuz, that's a quiet kind of pressure, no wars, and the soccer tournament will proceed, and then we'll see what happens in a couple of weeks from now, perhaps.
0: Even more, I would say that Trump understands that every day that passes now, the Iranians aren't making the money they did before the war when they exported all the oil, all the crude oil they had in their country, and we do know that they're one of the biggest producers of oil in the world. And each dollar they don't make every day now, it's $1 that isn't going to their military infrastructure, to their proxies, to the nuclear program. So every day he prolongs this negotiations is actually a bonus for him, in the way that Iran is becoming more and more weaker, or at least is not becoming stronger, or isn't able to empower its proxies.
1: Mm-hmm. And I'm not familiar with the World Cup, so I think it's actually more than a couple of weeks. What is it, a number of weeks? Is it a month? Whatever it is. So we'll see how that plays alongside the whole Iran crisis, a bit of an unusual kind of juxtaposition. Eli Klutstein from the Miskov Institute for National Security, thank you very much for your time.
0: Thank you very much.
1: As we often do, we check in with our colleagues at Khan Television with their nightly news, which airs at the same time that we have our evening newscast. So Khan's reporter in Washington, Natan Gutman, was just reporting on Khan Television that the next objective of U.S. President Donald Trump is, in fact, to reach an agreement with Iran. Despite any exchanges of fire, hostilities in the Strait of Hormuz, a senior source says the efforts to reach an agreement with Iran are being stepped up. That a report from Khan's reporter in Washington, Natan Gutman, and relates to some of the matters that we were just raising in that interview. From Khan's diplomatic reporter in the studio here in Israel, or from wherever she was reporting actually here in Israel, Gilly Cohen, she was saying that Israel believes that the Iranian decision to cease its fire is indeed fragile, but it depends on what goes on in Lebanon and not in Iran. The backdrop to this is that there is progress in the contacts between Iran and the United States at the same time. And there we just heard from Natan Gutman in Washington that, in fact, those efforts are being stepped up. Gilly Cohen, the diplomatic reporter, goes on to say that yesterday, in a security assessment meeting, deliberations which took place after, you'll recall this, it seems like an eternity ago, but yesterday, after Israel attacked the Dahya, the Hezbollah headquarters in the Beirut area, the view of the security representatives at this security assessment meeting, they were divided in the defense establishment, basically, is what she's saying. Whether Iran would react to the Israeli attack on the Hezbollah headquarters in the Beirut area, in the area of the Lebanese capital. Again, that connection between Iran and Lebanon and how far Iran would go. According to an Israeli source, the assessment was 50-50 at that security assessment last night as to whether the Israeli fire on the Dahya in the Beirut area would result in firing coming from Iran in response. Now tonight, says Gili Cohen, the security cabinet, we mentioned a mini cabinet meeting. It's a much smaller forum that took place earlier today. Actually, we'll be talking about it in a couple of minutes in greater detail. But tonight, the security cabinet is meeting for its first discussion since this latest outbreak, obviously over the last 24 hours with Iran. The position of the defense establishment at the security cabinet and also among the political echelon at that meeting, because you have representatives from both, is that Israel must stand by its decision, must remain firm in its decision as formulated and announced today again by Defense Minister Yisrael Katz, that Israel will again attack the Dahya, the Hezbollah stronghold in the Beirut area, in response to any attacks by Hezbollah from Lebanon on Israeli communities. The significance of all of this, they say here in Israel, is that we have a new mantra, if you will, okay? The expression used to be, often still is, quiet will be met with quiet. Well, according to what's being said, and also at the security cabinet meeting tonight, according to diplomatic reporter Gili Cohen, the new expression is, fire will be met with fire. A break from all of this now, a song from Gidi Gov in Yan Shel Zman.

0: Giddy Gove. We said we would brief you on that mini cabinet meeting, a very small forum that met earlier in the day today, around midday. So Prime Minister Benjamin Netanyahu's mini cabinet met to deal, again, it was a different reality at around midday because, let's put this into perspective, the Iranian announcement, at least when we were finding out about it, that they were stopping and Israel agreed, came at mid-afternoon, between, let's say, I would say between 2 and 3, maybe closer to 2 in the afternoon, Israel time. So when this mini cabinet meeting was taking place, I'm sure things were happening because we already had had those social media posts from President Trump. The pressure, the heat was on to stop the fighting both on the Iranian side and on the Israeli side. Nevertheless, it was in that context around midday that Netanyahu's mini cabinet was meeting, and again on the agenda at that point was dealing with IDF operational plans in Iran, as well as the latest developments also on other fronts. At that point, the IDF was saying that their plans were ready concerning Iran and that the expectation was that the current fighting with Iran would last a number of days. But the IDF was adding that it was prepared for a longer campaign. I would imagine they would still say that now, but we have a different reality. The IDF at that point, we were told from the mini cabinet meeting, was also saying they would call up more reservists to bolster its forces in border areas and other points of friction. Again, I assume with the assumption that because soldiers were needed elsewhere, as if Israel was, you know, going to continue fighting with Iran. A decision, we are told, however, was in fact taken at that meeting of the mini cabinet to deepen Israeli military activity in Lebanon. And that all fits into everything else we've been saying so far in this newscast. Meanwhile, in very important news relating to the Iran situation, the IDF Home Front Command is easing restrictions that have been in effect. And these easing of restrictions will take effect tomorrow morning at 6 o'clock, tomorrow morning, until the next day, Wednesday evening, 8 o'clock. Throughout the country, with the exception of the Lebanese border area, all activities will be permitted from tomorrow at 6 a.m. until Wednesday at 8 p.m. Restrictions will be partially lifted in areas closer to the border. Educational activities there can take place only where there is a safe space close enough. Gatherings, again, this is only because of places that will have to take greater restrictions still because they are closer to the Lebanese border, either right on the border, but there is also a list of other places not as close. I see that, for example, Meron. Many of you know where Meron is, I believe, is also on the list of these localities closer to Lebanon, but not quite on the border, where there will still be restrictions, including educational activities only where there is a safe space close enough. And also in these areas closer to the Lebanese border, gatherings of up to 100 people can take place in open areas and 400 at events which take place indoors. But again, elsewhere in the country, the restrictions which were in effect today will be lifted, and that is as of 6 o'clock tomorrow morning. Following the announcement by Iran and Israel on ceasing fire, officials here were considering renewing school classes tomorrow. And in fact, as we just heard, everywhere except for closer to the Lebanese border, that will be the case. There will be regular school classes tomorrow. The education system was shut down today throughout the country due to the security situation. There were no matriculation exams and no remote learning. By the way, I believe there's a certain type of matriculation exams. Not all of them will take place even now, but there were none today. Workplaces were permitted to operate if they have functional safe spaces nearby. That was today, the day that just passed. And public shelters were open throughout the country. Beaches were closed, but Israel's airspace has been open, but there have been a lot of problems with that because a lot of flights have been canceled. Bus lines were operating today at 75%. Israel Railways and the light rail systems in Jerusalem and the greater Tel Aviv area were operating normally today. To Europe now, the European Union says that today it imposed sanctions on two Iranian individuals and a unit of the Islamic Revolutionary Guard Corps for threatening the freedom of maritime traffic in the Strait of Hormuz, through which around a fifth of the world's oil flows. The move marked the first time that the European Union has used new powers to sanction Iran for restricting freedom of navigation. They decided on this some time ago. And explaining some of this now, in fact, is European Union Foreign Policy Chief Kaya Kallas.
1: Freedom of navigation is under heavy pressure globally, as we see most acutely in the Strait of Hormuz. Tehran effectively closed the strait, and its drones continue to threaten the maritime traffic. Ministers were clear today that Iran's actions are unacceptable. In response, EU member states in Brussels today approved sanctions against the Iranian individuals and entities involved in disrupting the transit through the Strait of Hormuz. This is the first time EU has applied its new freedom of navigation sanctions regime, and where necessary, will apply it again.
0: European Union Foreign Policy Chief Kaya Kallas speaking today. Back here in Israel, IDF Master Sergeant Reserve Chaim Kalamiti was laid to rest today. He was 55 years old. He was killed in yesterday's terror shooting in the Sharon region. The funeral today took place at the Tzur Natan Cemetery. Master Sergeant Kalamiti served in the Ephraim Regional Brigade as a regional defense soldier and died as he operated to protect the community of Tzur Natan. It is already 31 minutes past the hour. Here is a look again at the headlines. Iran and Israel agreed to stop attacking each other. It came after President Trump demanded that they stop. Israel attacks in Lebanon and vows to continue striking at Hezbollah, including in the Beirut area. Home front restrictions are lifted in almost all of Israel, but not closer to the Lebanese border. The easing of restrictions, as we say, go into effect tomorrow morning at 6 o'clock, and for now will last until Wednesday night at 8 o'clock. And as we just said, IDF Reserve Master Sergeant Chaim Kalamiti, killed in the Sharon area terror attack yesterday, has been laid to rest. The weather outlook, we'll have more on that later, a bit hotter. The IDF says that it killed three senior terrorists from Islamic Jihad over the past weekend in the central Gaza Strip. The Israeli military says that despite the ceasefire in effect in the Strip, terrorists are continuing to act against security forces of Israel and the State of Israel, part of the efforts, says the IDF, to reestablish the military capabilities of Hamas, the very terrorist organization which carried out the attacks of October 7, 2023. A resident of Bat Yam in his 30s is accused of spying for Iran. He was arrested last month, and in the investigation, it was revealed that he had been in touch with members of the Iranian intelligence community and had, in the months preceding his arrest, carried out security assignments for them for pay. An Israeli citizen in Kafr Qassam is accused of maintaining contact with a propaganda group which identifies with Hamas in order to spread the terror organization's messages on social media and to cause division within Israeli society. The indictment against 26-year-old Amran Sarsour has been presented to the Lod District Court. He is accused of setting up a fictitious account on the X social media platform and posted, among other things, photos and messages aimed at stirring up public opinion and also calls to refuse to serve in the Israel Defense Forces. The prosecution is calling on the court to extend the defendant's remand in custody until the completion of legal proceedings against him. Back to the situation at Ben-Gurion Airport. Well, the Wizz Air airline, and they've been pretty good, okay? They haven't stopped flying for the most part. So they announced today that they were suspending flights to Israel today and tomorrow. Interesting, I don't have an update if perhaps already tomorrow they'll resume the flights. But earlier they had said that they planned to resume flights on Wednesday, subject to the security situation here. So if that affects you, you may want to take a look at that. And now, Eli Buckner, the Yaldei Chutz, and the song Na'im Achshav.

0: From the Associated Press in Washington, as the U.S. prepares for its extravagant celebration of its founding principles, fewer Americans see their country as exceptional, according to a new poll. The survey from the Associated Press and the NORC Center for Public Affairs Research, this survey highlights that many Americans are feeling unease over the future of its representative government, particularly among young people, is that uncertainty. It presents a jarring contrast as communities around the country commemorate the nation's 250th anniversary. Only about one quarter of Americans say the U.S. stands above all other countries in the world, this according to the new poll again, while 44% say it's one of the greatest countries in the world, along with some others. About 3 in 10 say that there are better countries than the United States. That's an increase from 19% in an AP NORC poll, which was conducted back a decade ago, conducted in June of 2016. Americans remain divided about whether diversity is an essential feature of the U.S.'s identity, and agreement about other aspects of the country's underlying character appears to be eroding, the survey found. Americans are less likely to see a democratically elected government as extremely or very important to the United States' identity as a nation than they were just a few years ago. About two-thirds of U.S. adults now say a democratically elected government is highly important to the U.S.'s identity as a nation, down from 80% in 2021, just 5 years ago. That report from the Associated Press in Washington. We return now to our region. Our reporter, Roe Case, the Arab Affairs reporter, again on Khan, Channel 11 nightly news going on now, again, as we continue to speak on our own newscast. Roe has a very interesting story. He's talking about the fact that the Beirut leadership, in other words, the leadership in the Lebanese government, is not exactly saying thank you to Iran for this latest, you could say, backing up of Lebanon after Israel attacked the Lebanese capital of Beirut yesterday. And in fact, in the camp in Lebanon, which objects to Hezbollah, they are in fact not only not thanking Iran, okay, they are troubled by the U.S. position, according to this report from Roe Case. The U.S. position, which, according to these opponents of Hezbollah in Lebanon, the U.S. position is unstable over this whole connection as to whether there is an equivalence between the Lebanese front and the Iranian front. In Iran, on the other hand, they are trying to present this latest flare-up with Israel as a case of the Iranians getting involved and fighting back against the Israelis because of the attack on the Dahya, the Hezbollah headquarters in Beirut. In Iran, they're viewing this as having come to the help of a friend. But that's not the way it's being looked at, as we said, by the leadership in the Lebanese government in Beirut. By the way, we should point out that, technically speaking, Hezbollah is part of the Lebanese government coalition. But we're talking about the leadership, whoever they are exactly. They are not cited by name here, but they're not happy, and they are not accepting the Iranian position that supposedly Tehran was coming to Lebanon's assistance here to help Lebanon. So until this very moment, the leadership in Beirut, which has been very contrary and remains contrary to Hezbollah and Iran, is not saying thank you. And even behind the scenes, according to Uri Case, they're actually saying the opposite. In other words, maybe they feel that this operation by Iran against Israel has hurt Lebanon. I'm just adding those words myself, but they are apparently saying the opposite of thank you to Iran at this point. A political source cited in this report from Khan on the evening news there, says that this is a person who objects to Hezbollah, and he says, tells Khan, exclusively to Khan, that Iran is trying actually to help Hezbollah in light of Hezbollah's weakness internally in Lebanon as well, not just against Israel, but internally in Lebanon, and to help Hezbollah take control in the decision-making process within the government in Beirut from the back door. That's the way it's being described. Now, again, I just mentioned that Hezbollah is part of the Lebanese government coalition, but they are facing a lot of opposition, and apparently we're being told by this source to Khan News that Iran is trying to increase Hezbollah's influence, whatever through the back door means, but to help Hezbollah make decisions, influential decisions in Beirut on the government level. Now, It's something which these objectors to Iran and Hezbollah object to. They object to making this false equivalence, which, by the way, we said that Prime Minister Netanyahu himself was saying, this is a false equivalence of Iran and Lebanon at the same time. And again, this Lebanese source is saying, as we said a moment ago, he or she is troubled by the U.S. position. And again, you cannot, according to this Lebanese source, obviously against Hezbollah and obviously against Iran, but you cannot, according to this Lebanese source, make the connection between the Lebanese front and the Iranian front in any agreement that is reached between Washington and Tehran. Because if you do that, Iran will then come back and start making decisions which could determine the fate of the Lebanese people. Okay? And that attempt would really hurt the situation very badly over there. This is a very interesting report from Roe Case, the view from people who object to Hezbollah on the Lebanese governmental level in Beirut. Roe Case on Khan Television, Channel 11's Evening News. The renewed missile attacks from Iran drew a surge of calls to the mental health support hotline here in Israel, known as Natal. We're on the line to Eliezer Cohen, who is the manager of the helpline at Natal. There is a specific reason why we are talking to him today. But first, Eliezer, tell our listeners what Natal is.
1: Well, hi. First of all, Natal is an NGO, an organization that was established about 30 years ago with the thought that people that experience trauma, a national-based trauma, meaning people impacted by war or hostilities, weren't getting any answer. So during these 30 years, Natal built an almost end-to-end solution for people that experience trauma. So Natal today holds a helpline as a first-line response to people that experience pressure right now. We have clinical units that provide psychological treatment for people that experience trauma, community unit that does a lot of resilience training to a lot of organizations, from governmental organizations and private sector. And we have also a research unit and a career career development unit.
0: Okay,
1: what
0: so
1: happened?
0: Mm-hmm.
1: Yes.
0: So I'm just going to say
1: so
0: before,
1: an NGO.
0: You're an NGO, and let's point out that we should tell our listeners what, first of all, the hotline is, if they should need it.
1: Okay. The hotline is just like it sounds. We have a response over the phone, and we have a chat. So we have a line where we have 24/7 people answering to people that feeling anxiety due to the conditions right now, or it can be because of an overall pressure because of what we've been through in the last 3 years. It can be people experiencing an anxiety attack, people that only feel pressure, people that want to share what they're feeling.
0: And I understand that you've been getting a lot of people calling in today because of the renewed missile attacks.
1: Yes, every time that a new conflict erupts, we see a jump up to 300% in the volume of calls, and also not only in the volume, also in the content of the calls. They're much deeper. I think that people that experiencing time after time this conflict, also the pressure and the anxiety builds. So right now the calls that we're getting today are people feeling anxiety, people are feeling that are feeling stressed. And people that, the new thing after the last conflict, we feel fatigue, some kind of tiredness of what's going on. It's another round. People like almost automatically go into this emergency mode, but it has a toll on how they feel, how they act, how they have to perform it at work, at home. We hear these people, and we listen to them.
2: I mean, it really turned into a – I mean, we've had many situations beforehand, but, of course, since October 7th, 2023. And as you said, we had the conflict with Iran at the very end of February into early April, I suppose. And now this – do you feel there's even a cumulative effect? In other words, it's not just something today, which is, but because we've had it before, as you basically have said that, but that is the thing, right? That it kind of adds.
1: Yes, I think it builds, but you know, it's what we feel. It's a little bit. It builds different because it builds towards some kind of fatigue. Not more pressure. It's more like sometimes, you know, we can get more desperate about the situation, lose hope. Another time, we hear a lot during the last days, you know, that during this day, you know, here it goes again. I can't believe we're in it again. Or people that experience it, they might be evacuated from their homes, and there might be people that experience the last time very bad. So we see the accumulation, especially in feeling that, you know, in more desperate, more sad, more tired, more anxious.
2: Yeah, and talking is, of course, very therapeutic, very important, and it's incredible what your helpline accomplishes, but it's got to be part of the larger treatment.
1: Yes, and it goes both ways. First of all, the fact that we can offer, because we have partnership with the Bituach Lumi, with Social Security, and today we can offer treatment to people that experience trauma after they call the line. This is one thing. But sometimes, you know, people, especially in this condition, that they know there is not a solution. Mm-hmm. So they call with anxiety, and yes, what you said, the conversation itself helps them deal or cope with the situation right now. They know that if they know that there is no treatment for, you know, the fact that you're feeling anxious because you hear missiles above your head and you feel and you hear when it falls and it hits, so they don't look for a solution, but they need to share. They need to have somebody to listen to them, feel empathy with them, to tell them what they're feeling. You know, sometimes somebody that feels an anxiety attack, somebody needs to tell them, look, it's going to be okay. You just need to go through it in 10, 20 minutes and breathe with me. And the fact that you're with them at that moment, and I think this is maybe the biggest advantage of a helpline, is that we are able to be with the people in the exact moment when they need it. And sometimes they don't need, and I'm a clinician, so I said they don't always need a clinician. They need a partner, somebody that looks them in the eye level.
2: What was the word you said that they don't need what before?
1: They don't need treatment. It doesn't mean they need a psychologist.
2: Yeah. Mm-hmm.
1: They don't need a psychologist right now. They don't need a treatment. They just need somebody to be with them in this moment, and they might be okay in a few hours or in a few days because, you know, the human mind has and spirit has a way to cope with anxiety, with hardness.
2: Mm-hmm. And you as professionals, you know, you can sense, you've heard from so many people that you know how much of a follow-up is required, or is this conversation going to do its work perhaps in its own
1: way? We want to say that we offer a lot of time help after it. Sometimes they will say, now I feel better, now I feel okay. If I feel again, call us again. People have, you know, they have ability on their lives, they have responsibility on their lives. Not everybody that calls the line feels helpless. And what we try to help people with is feel that feeling of coping, of ability, and not to put them in a place that, hey, you need therapy immediately, although we offer it.
2: Right.
1: But, you know, the first thing you want to show a person that they do have power, they do have capabilities. So it's a little bit more complicated than that, but this is what we do in the line.
2: And let's give our listeners the phone number. What is the phone number for the helpline?
1: Okay, the phone number for the helpline is *3362.
2: Wait, Kochavit asterisk.
1: Kochavit asterisk, yes.
2: 3362. 3362.
1: And also we have a chat service that you go through Napal. website called natal.org.il.
2: Natal is natal.org.il.
1: Right. So this is the chat, and we also have a 24/7 phone line, and we're waiting for the people. When if you feel anxiety, if you feel that you need to share, if you need, you think you need help, we are there, and if this is the gateway maybe for for recovery.
2: Right. Such an important service, obviously. Thank you so much. And thank you for finding time to speak to us as well, because you've been so busy today. Eliezer Cohen is the manager of the Natal Helpline. Again, it's *3362, and the website is natal.org.il. Eliezer, thank you very much again. Thank you. And this is from our team again, our team at Khan, but it's through the CNN. In an interview which was carried out on Friday, and the second portion of which was aired today on CNN, the president of Lebanon, Aoun, is saying, it is, I don't have the English words, but this is a Hebrew translation. It says, it's very difficult to end the war between Israel and Lebanon, but we are committed to it, and we have no other choice. The words, at least paraphrased, if not an exact quote, from the president of Lebanon, Aoun. We'll have the weather and the headlines after one more song, Karen Pellis and Shir Lasaf.

The Weather Bureau says that tomorrow will be a bit hotter, especially in the hills and in the interior on Wednesday and Thursday. Similar, the outlook for Friday, a little cooler. Temperatures forecast for tonight and tomorrow, Jerusalem 16 to 29, Tel Aviv 21 to 28, Haifa 20 to 27, Sfat 16 to 30, Tiberias 20 to 33, Beersheba 16 to 34, and in Eilat from 25 tonight, going up to 40 degrees Celsius tomorrow. Our top stories tonight. Israel and Iran agreed to stop attacking one another. It came after President Trump demanded that they stop. Israel attacks in Lebanon and vows to continue striking at Hezbollah, including in the Beirut area. Homefront restrictions are lifted in almost all of Israel, but not closer to the Lebanese border as of 6 o'clock tomorrow morning. Those easing of restrictions. IDF Reserve Major Sergeant Chaim Kalomiti, killed in the Sharon area terror attack yesterday, has been laid to rest. That is the news. This is David Zev, together with sound engineer Asaf Moskovich, in Jerusalem. Good night.

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1: Hello, and welcome to Radio Prague International. I'm Anne-Marie Regner, coming up in today's program. Two Czech Roman Catholic priests killed by the communist regime have been beatified in Brno. We have the details. Bamberg bobbin lace makers are celebrating. The exquisite bobbin lace has become the first Czech craft product to receive European protected geographical indication status. And finally, we'll tell you about Vojtěch Náprstek, a remarkable 19th century figure who was not only the founder of a museum, but also an innovator, politician, and early advocate for women's rights. All that coming up, but first, here's Daniela Lazarova with the news.
0: News.
2: No decision was made on Monday on the composition of the Czech delegation to the upcoming NATO summit in Ankara, President Petr Pavel told reporters after leaving Monday's cabinet session. According to Pavel, Prime Minister Andrej Babiš reiterated that the government would decide on the delegation on June the 22nd. At the same time, the president welcomed the government's approval of his appointment as head of the Czech delegation to the United Nations General Assembly, which will take place in New York in September. The government and the president have been at odds for months over the makeup of the Czech delegation to the July NATO summit. Pavel insists on taking part and has prepared a constitutional competence lawsuit in case the government excludes him from the delegation. Meanwhile, Babiš argues that the president should not be a member of the delegation, saying that the government should be responsible for defending the Czech Republic's defense spending commitments at the summit. The coalition government of ANO, Freedom and Direct Democracy and Motorists plans to tighten eligibility requirements for welfare payments to Ukrainian refugees under temporary protection. The changes form part of a broader legislative package described by the cabinet as a security amendment. While most of the bill is expected to take effect at the beginning of next year, the new benefit rules would not come into force until January 1st of 2028. The Interior Ministry says the delay is necessary in order to allow time for electronic systems and labor offices to adapt. Interior Minister Lubomír Metnar said the measures would help combat so-called benefit tourism more effectively. The Czech state has long been failing to manage public investments effectively, with decision-making fragmented, poorly coordinated and often disconnected from actual needs, according to the conclusion of an audit into state investment policy between 2020 and 2025 by the Supreme Audit Office. The report draws on audits focused on transport and infrastructure projects. According to the watchdog, the shortcomings have resulted in wasteful spending, rising project costs and a loss of public trust. The Czech government plans to run a higher state budget deficit next year than the 310 billion crowns currently projected for 2026, Finance Minister Alena Šilerová said. According to Šilerová, the deficit should then gradually decline in subsequent years by around half a percentage point of GDP annually. The finance ministry also expects defense spending to reach 2% of GDP next year. The Czech Republic is currently negotiating changes to its fiscal structural plan with the European Commission. The unemployment rate in the Czech Republic fell by 0.1 percentage points to 4.8% in May, driven by seasonal work and continued economic recovery, according to data released by the Czech Labour Office. In May of last year, the unemployment rate stood at 4.2%. Czech meteorologists have confirmed that a tornado occurred near Děčín on Friday, bringing the total number recorded in the country this week to three. The Czech Hydrometeorological Institute said the other two tornadoes were observed the previous Sunday. The institute

0: killed by the communist regime were beatified in Brno at the weekend. Jan Bula and Václav Drbola were hanged after show trial in the 1950s, the darkest decade of the totalitarian era. Ian Willoughby has the details.
1: Clerics Jan Bula and Václav Drbola were beatified as martyrs in front of over 13,000 people in a hall at Brno's exhibition grounds on Saturday afternoon. The two were victims of what were called the Babica show trials, one example of many such abuses of the judicial system in Czechoslovakia in the 1950s, the bloodiest decade of the communist system. Bula and Drbola were found guilty of the killing of three local Communist Party officials in the Vysočina region, a crime falsely blamed on a subversive group directed from abroad. Historian Tomáš Petráček, who is himself a priest, shared some background about the two clerics with Czech radio.
0: Those priests represented a moral backbone for the local farmers who resisted the beginnings of the collectivization of the countryside in what was a very traditional area, with a kind of folk Catholicism.
1: Bula and Drbola were hanged in Jihlava in 1952. The former was 31, the latter 39. The two parish priests came from humble backgrounds and were popular in the rural area, a fact that made them a target for the authorities. Tomáš Petráček continues.
0: The totalitarian regime understood that if it didn't eliminate some people and frighten others into submission, it wouldn't succeed in breaking the spine of the nation. For the regime, they were merely human material from whom fake confessions and ideally accusations against others could be extracted. Then they snuffed their lives out without batting an eyelid. The cynicism of the communist elite and those who carried out these brutal actions was hard to believe.
1: What does Saturday's declaration of the two priests as blessed mean in practical terms? Pavel Konsbul is Bishop of Brno.
0: When someone is beatified, they become a kind of model. Their names can be taken by those undergoing confirmation. They have a day in the liturgical calendar as a kind of memorial, when people remember them as an example to us all.
1: The two priests beatified on Saturday will be remembered every year on the 17th of June. Beatification follows a complex process under Roman Catholic law. The first phase, which for Bula was in 2004 and for Drbola in 2011, takes place at diocesan level. Witnesses spoke before a tribunal and historians combed the archives for details about the pair. The second phase takes place at the Vatican in Rome, where Pope Leo signed a decree on the beatification of Bula and Drbola in October last year. Being beatified is the step before canonization, the process by which someone is made a saint. A miracle attributed to the individual's intercession after beatification is usually still required for this.
0: Ian Willoughby with that report. Moving on now, for generations, the town of Bamberg has been synonymous with lace making. Now, its most famous craft has earned a new distinction. The exquisite Bamberg bobbin lace has become the first Czech craft product to receive European Protected Geographical Indication status. Ruth Frankova has the story.
2: Nestled in the foothills of the Orlické Mountains in the northeast of Czechia, Bamberg has been associated with lace making since the 17th century. The tradition dates back to the 30 Years' War, explains ethnologist Martina Rejzlová from the Lace Museum in Bamberg. After the war, Kaspar of Gramp arrived in Bamberg with his wife Magdalena, who helped develop bobbin lace making in the area. She brought lace makers with her, especially instructors from Flanders, and they taught local women this sophisticated West European style of lace making. From this tradition later evolved the distinctive Bamberg train lace style. The craft continued to flourish, and by the end of the 19th century, the first Czech vocational lace-making school had been established in the city, and it remains open to this day. For Rejzlová, the tradition is also deeply personal.

0: té rodině to předávání z babičky na matku, z matku.
1: The tradition has been passed down within families from grandmother to mother and from mother to daughter without interruption for almost 400 years. We ourselves are an example of this. I'm the fifth generation of lace makers in my family, and our daughter, if she chooses to pursue lace making, although she already knows how to make lace, would be the sixth.
2: According to Rejzlová, one reason lace making survived in Vamberk while it disappeared elsewhere was its close connection to the local nobility.
1: Elsewhere in the Czech lands, there was another type of lace making tradition associated with mining settlements. Miners' wives made lace while their husbands worked in the mines, but once the deposits were exhausted, the miners moved on, and the craft gradually disappeared from those regions. Of course, many other factors contributed as well, including the geographical conditions in the foothills of the Orlické Mountains and the opportunity to sell lace throughout the Habsburg monarchy.
2: Today, only lace made in and around Vamberk using traditional local techniques can carry the protected designation. Another hallmark of Vamberk lace is its extraordinary precision, says Rejzlová.
1: We use specific techniques and above all a large number of bobbins and thread pairs to ensure the lace is dense and finely crafted. Each lace maker also develops her own distinctive patterns. Some specialize in lace jewelry, others focus on decorative lace or pictorial lace. What matters most is top quality craftsmanship and the connection to the Vamberk region.
2: The craft has already been included on Czechia's list of intangible cultural heritage. The new European designation, Rejzlová says, is further recognition of the skill and dedication of local lace makers.
1: We have many highly skilled lace makers producing top quality Vamberk lace. Thanks to our inclusion on the National List of Intangible Cultural Heritage, and now with the addition of this European designation, we feel that we are helping to safeguard the craft and create favorable conditions for future generations so that lace making can continue to thrive here.
2: Meanwhile, efforts are already underway to have Vamberk bobbin lace added to UNESCO's Intangible Cultural Heritage List. The nomination is being prepared jointly with Slovakia, explains Rejzlová.
1: Historically, lace makers from Vamberk traveled to Slovakia and produced traditional Vamberk lace there. The craft took root in Slovakia and is still practiced there today. After 1945, the Vamberk Cooperative was established and began collaborating with professional artists and designers who brought a strong artistic dimension to the craft. As a result, modern bobbin lace developed extensively in our region after the war. In Slovakia, however, the traditional Vamberk train lace style has remained largely unchanged and continues to be made to this day. We believe that this shared heritage could help open the door to UNESCO recognition.
2: Those wishing to see the results of generations of lace makers can visit the Lace Museum in Vamberk, which is open daily from June through September.
3: Ruth Frankova reporting. A reminder that you are with Radio Prague International, coming your way from the Czech capital. Time now for our main feature. A new exhibition is currently underway at the Náprsek Museum of Asian, African, and American Culture in Prague, marking 200 years since the birth of Wojciech Náprsek, a remarkable 19th century figure who was not only the founder of a museum, but also an innovator, politician, and early advocate for women's rights. Ruth Frankova went to check it out.
2: Located on Prague's Bethlehem Square, not far from the bustling Národní třída, the Náprsek Museum feels surprisingly quiet and hidden, and is easy to overlook, despite sitting right in the heart of the city. Part of the museum is housed in the historic Uhalanku house, where Vojta Napestek lived from early childhood. His family transformed the house into a thriving business, complete with a brewery, distillery, shop and inn, says one of the exhibition's curators, Gabriela Jungová-Vrtalová.
4: He was not born here. The legend says that his parents brought him here when he was a baby in a basket, but he was born just around the corner and he grew up here. And since he was born in a wealthy family, he could concentrate on his intellectual development, and that's where all his visions and ideals came from.
2: Napestek was unable to pursue the Oriental studies he had originally hoped for, and at his mother's insistence studied law in Vienna. However, he never practiced as a lawyer. Instead, he became something far more unusual for his time, a museum founder, promoter of new ideas, politician, and in many ways an influencer of the 19th century. The exhibition, titled Vojta Napestek Reloaded, aims to reshape the public perception of him, says the curator.
4: We assume that most of the people imagine, upon hearing the name Vojta Napestek, a decent old 19th century man with glasses and a tight suit with, you know, maybe some old-fashioned ideals, which he most certainly was not. So we would like to reload the public image of Vojta Napestek, because he was a visionary, he was a feminist. From today's perspective, he would be maybe considered woke. He was certainly an influencer of his time, and we would like to pinpoint that. And also, there were several reloads in his own life that completely changed his life course and changed or redefined who he was.
2: The exhibition features more than 400 objects, most of them drawn from Napestek's original collections. Over the years, however, those collections became divided among several institutions.
4: Part of it is kept here in the Napestek Museum, part of it is in the Ethnographic Museum of the National Museum, and the third part is in the National Technical Museum, and we managed to get loans from these institutions as well, so we can actually show the original extent of the collection. And objects that were acquired during Napestek's life are also complemented by objects that were acquired later, but were, for example, inspired by his interests.
2: Although the exhibition consists mainly of traditional museum displays with objects arranged in glass cases, the curators also wanted it to feel immersive and multisensory, offering visitors much more than a standard museum experience.
4: We created this in collaboration with many other colleagues, and we tried to make this an all-sense experience. So there is, of course, a lot to see. There are things to hear. There are songs and telephone calls, recordings. And there are also bottles with scents or smells of the house, the original brewery house where Vojta grew up. So the visitors can actually try to imagine what it smelled like here when he was actually a young boy and how it could form his life. There are also hands-on activities, which I'm sure especially the young visitors will appreciate, but there are also books and photo albums for the older visitors that might sit down and just, you know, slow down and browse through the pictures.
2: Although many people think of Napestek primarily as a traveller, the exhibition also tries to correct that perception. In reality, he travelled very little himself, but built extensive connections with explorers, expatriates and collectors from around the world. As Jungová-Vrtalová explains, Napestek was especially skilled at building social connections and acquiring objects through the people he met abroad.
4: He actually didn't travel himself, but he was acquainted with many travelers, with people who were expatriates or who traveled for traveling itself or who just decided to live elsewhere or work elsewhere. And he was very good in making social relations, so he was able to get the non-European objects from them, but he did not travel himself.
2: His only long stay abroad was in the United States, where he spent almost 10 years after leaving the Habsburg monarchy following the failed revolution of 1848. During that time, he worked, traveled, and encountered ideas that would later strongly shape his views on society, education, and public life. It was also there in 1856 that he undertook his only direct encounter with a non-European indigenous culture, traveling to meet the Dakota people, during which he collected dozens of objects that later became part of his famous Dakota collection. One room of the exhibition is dedicated entirely to this collection, says Jungova Vrtalová.
4: Unfortunately, we do not know the details of how exactly he got the objects, because even though he kept his diaries, he did not start until the second half of his journey. But he does mention some names of some people that he met. He mentions that he smoked a pipe. So one of the pipes that we can see here was apparently smoked directly by him, even though we are not sure which one it is. And he also collected this with an intention to send it to the Museum of the Kingdom of Bohemia. Even though at the time he did not dream of his own institution, he was already thinking of his compatriots and trying to extend everyone's horizons back home. There is the buffalo calf rope, and that is one object that he must have personally especially liked, because while he sent the other objects to the museum, he kept this rope for himself, and it joined the museum's collections much later.
2: His time in the United States had a profound impact on Náprstek's life and outlook. After returning to Prague, he became increasingly committed to education, technological innovation, and women's emancipation.
4: He certainly liked the ideas of liberty and equality, and imagining that things can be done differently than back home, because in Austria-Hungary things were too old-fashioned for him, and he did not like that people were not equal to each other, and he dreamt of a more equal and more inclusive society as well. So even though he learned very quickly how difficult it is to survive on his own, to make his own money and to build his own business that would actually generate income, he did not lose his social ideals. I think he was much more encouraged to try to reform and rebuild the society in Prague when he came back.
2: Part of Náprstek's focus on improving women's lives came from the experiences of his own mother. Although she came from a wealthy background, after her father died, she was forced to work to help support her family. Her experiences as well as her charitable work helped shape Náprstek's understanding of the difficulties and pressures women faced in everyday life. He became especially interested in how technology could ease domestic labor and create more opportunities for women's education and self-development. He also co-organized the first industrial exhibition on Strelecký Island, promoting modern inventions and technical progress. The exhibition showcases several household gadgets that Náprstek promoted, including a washing machine, an ice cream maker, a pressure cooker, and a so-called magic apple peeler, all displayed in the museum's glass cases.
4: Vojta did realize how strenuous workload is placed on women, and he realized that maybe with the new gadgets, their life can be made easier, and it would also give them more time to actually focus on their own development, on their own education.
2: One of Náprstek's most important projects was the American Ladies Club, a pioneering educational and social organization for women. Inspired both by his experiences in the United States and by the difficult experiences of his mother, the club offered women educational opportunities, lectures, study spaces and organized trips, as Gabriela Jungová-Vrtalová explains.
4: Vojta organized lectures. He would appoint university professors that would come and give lectures to the ladies. They would also organize trips. Often they took disadvantaged children with them on the trips. He offered them study time in his personal library, and there were hours that were dedicated to women only, so no man could come to the library. And they also organized many things to do in their free time that would help expand everyone's free time possibilities.
2: The club was considered highly unconventional at the time. During lectures in the library, only women and the speaker were allowed inside the room itself. Men, including Náprstek himself, had to remain outside and listen through a specially positioned high window that prevented them from seeing inside. It was after returning from the United States that Náprstek met his future wife, Josefa Křížková, whom he married only after his mother's death. According to curator Jungova Vrtalová, Josefa played a crucial role in both his life and the success of the museum.
4: The Náprstek Museum should probably be called the Náprsteks Museum because Vojta came up with many ideas, but his wife was the one who actually made them happen. So she was the maker, he was the thinker, and she was the doer. If he came up with an idea, she really was the one who would, you know, run around the offices and who would make all the necessary permissions and who would get the money, because after Vojta's mother died, Josefa took over the business and she was the one running it while Vojta was doing many other things but making money. But Josefa was the one making the money and, you know, financing all the dreams of her husband, and she was a very, very devoted wife.
2: After his mother's death, the entire Uhalanku house gradually opened up to the public and became a center of intellectual and social life. In 1873, the museum was officially founded and the foundation stone of the museum building was laid in 1876, although the building itself was only completed a decade later. The exhibition ends on a very personal note. The final objects on display are two urns containing the ashes of Vojtěch Náprstek and his wife Josefa, placed there in line with their own wishes. Gabriela Jungová Vrtalová explains.
4: It was their specific last wish. Vojta and Josefa were an unusual couple in itself. They've lived together before even getting married, which was highly unusual and unorthodox for the time. And Vojta was actually the first Czech man who decided to be cremated. And since the Austrian laws at the time did not permit that, his remains had to be transported to Germany, where he was incinerated and then transported back here. And the couple specifically built an alcove here in the museum, specifically designed for their urns to be placed and to watch over the objects they collected all their lives. So when Josefa died many years later, she would have done the same with her remains. She would also be transported to Germany, cremated, and then transported back here. And the urns are made to match each other, and they were specifically designed to be exhibited here in the museum. And it was specifically said in their last wills that they do not wish to be buried, they wish to be exhibited or at least placed here in the museum forever.
2: You said that if Vojta Náprstek had lived today, he would have been sort of an influencer or something like that. What would you like the visitors to take away from this exhibition? What is the legacy of Vojta Náprstek today?
4: Certainly that he was not a boring 19th century dude. He was very up-to-date, he was very progressive, and he liked anything that in his eyes improved the life of the people in any way. He was all for it, and he really did try to include everyone from the society into the public life, and he devoted all his public activities to this cause.
2: At the very end of the exhibition, visitors are invited to enter a single word they associate with Náprstek. Those responses gradually form a growing word cloud, reflecting how modern audiences perceive him today and how his image continues to evolve. The exhibition Vojta Náprstek Reloaded will run at the Náprstek Museum until the 2nd of January 2028.
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1: It's Monday, the 8th of June, with Martina Graňová-Šimkovičová.
5: This is RSI News.
1: President commemorated Memorandum of Slovak Nation. Prime Minister commemorated Allied landings in Normandy. And major police misconduct trial resumes. Slovaks should be proud of their ancestors who show them the way and of the fact that they continue to follow that path. President Peter Pellegrini stated this on social media on the occasion of the 165th anniversary of adoption of the Memorandum of the Slovak Nation. The memorandum is regarded as one of the key documents of the national emancipation process of forming the modern Slovak nation. Sunday marked 165 years since its final wording was adopted. Marking the 82nd anniversary of the Allied landings in Normandy, Premier Robert Fico on Saturday honored the memory of members of Czechoslovak and Allied troops who served there during the Second World War. Together with the mayor of the French city of Dunkirk, Patrice Vergriet, Fico paid tribute to the Czechoslovak armored brigade that operated in Dunkirk during the war. Prime Minister stated that the Slovak Republic respects and acknowledges the historical fact that Slovakia was liberated primarily by soldiers of the Red Army and the Romanian Army. The Premier added that the contribution to the end of the war made by the opening of the Second Front in 1944 should not be forgotten either. Also, for the Czechoslovak soldiers who distinguished themselves here at the end of the Second World War, stressed Fico. Foreign Affairs Minister Juraj Blanár has left for Kenya and Tanzania on Monday. The aim of his five-day visit, which also includes one of the largest Slovak business missions to sub-Saharan Africa, is to strengthen political dialogue, development cooperation, and economic and investment relations.
5: Topical issue.
1: The second attempt to open the main trial of the Očistec or Purgatory case continues on Monday at the Specialized Criminal Court in Banská Bystrica. Nearly 5 years after the indictment was filed, a dozen defendants are facing trial, including former police corps president and current deputy speaker of parliament, Tibor Gašpar. The case is one of the largest involving alleged police misconduct in Slovakia. In December 2021, a prosecutor from the former Special Prosecutor's Office filed an indictment with Specialized Criminal Court covering a total of 20 counts. The start of the trial was initially delayed by challenges to the judge's impartiality filed by the defendants. After those objections were resolved, the court was set to begin hearing the case in May 2026. Ultimately, however, it decided to add another indictment, this time involving former police officer Roman Stahl. Also facing charges is Deputy Speaker of Parliament Tibor Gašpar, who is awaiting a parliamentary vote on his dismissal in connection with the Očistec case. Opposition PSMP Zuzana Mesterová says she expects a fair trial free from political interference. Speaking on a Slovak television discussion program, she argued that amendments to the criminal code would benefit Gašpar. If a public official abuses his authority, he no longer faces imprisonment. He faces only a suspended sentence. In the Swan case, involving a bribe of nearly €90,000, he now faces 4 to 9 years in prison, which means a suspended sentence is also possible. Four other offences are now time-barred due to amendments to the criminal code. However, coalition smer as the MP Jan Mažgut points to the presumption of innocence.
8: Prezumpcia neviny môže byť aj
1: the presumption of innocence may ultimately result in his acquittal if, as you said, Tibor Gašpar faces different penalties as a result of amendments to the criminal code, then Marta Šimečková faces different consequences as well. Unlike Tibor Gašpar, Marta Šimečková is subject to enforcement mechanisms of the European Union. Marta Šimečková is the mother of Michal Šimečka, leader of the largest opposition party PS. A public government audit into the use of public subsidies identified shortcomings at Project Forum, an organization linked to Marta Šimečková. But back to the Očistec case that started this Monday. According to the court schedule, a total of 32 hearing dates have been set for what is considered Slovakia's largest alleged police misconduct case, with proceedings scheduled through February 2027.
9: The following is a rerun of a previously aired show.
10: After the news bulletin compiled from Slovak press agencies, here comes the second part of today's program. This week we look at the European eTwinning platform, connecting Slovak schools across Europe for over 20 years, and spotlight an award-winning project linking cultural heritage, environmental protection and ecotourism.
11: For me, eTwinning means that on one hand you can share knowledge, experiences, even ideas, and on the other hand you can create something new together, which is amazing.
10: And later on in the program, as the cold and risky weather continues, our regular language corner, Slovak Soundcheck, will guide you through some useful Slovak phrases for colds and minor illnesses.
12: Nesitim sa dobre. And what if I want to say literally that I'm ill?
10: I'm Veronika Čekanova, and you are listening to the English broadcast of Radio Slovakia International.
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10: In every classroom, there are students who are fully engaged and others who are already watching the clock. But what if, at some point, the whole class connects with peers in another country, thousands of kilometers away? When we talk about education in the 21st century, we increasingly speak about cooperation beyond borders, digital skills, and learning rooted in real life. Many people associate these ideas with programs like Erasmus+, but fewer know about eTwinning, a European platform that for more than two decades has been quietly connecting teachers, schools and students across Europe through digital collaboration.
14: Because digitalization is one of the European Commission's key priorities, eTwinning has been supported for over 20 years. Unlike physical mobility programs, which only a small percentage of teachers and students can take part in, eTwinning is open to everyone and requires no funding. It also focuses on teachers' professional and personal development, offering thematic groups where educators from different subjects can exchange experiences, teaching materials, and ideas. Participation is entirely voluntary and unpaid. Teachers join because they want to learn, improve their teaching, and make their lessons more engaging.
10: This unique accessibility, along with the wider impact of the platform, is explained by Katarína Hrbáňová, coordinator at National Support Organization eTwinning Slovakia, based at the University of Žilina.
15: Som tu takmer 18 rokov a bola som dlhé roky vo veľmi...
14: I've been part of eTwinning for almost 18 years and worked closely with the former coordinator who helped launch the program in Slovakia, so I know very well how challenging those beginnings were. One of the main challenges was that the national support organization was based at the University of Žilina, which was quite unusual for a European project, as most institutions and partners were located in Bratislava. At the start, everything had to be built from scratch, mainly through personal visits to schools and direct contact with teachers in the region.
10: Twenty years on, the picture looks very different. Teacher participation has grown steadily, from just 200 registered teachers in 2005 to around 1,500 new registrations each year. Altogether, more than 15,400 Slovak teachers have joined eTwinning, with over 4,100 currently active on the platform. Today, around 56% of schools and roughly 20% of teachers have already taken part.
15: Za tie roky bolo realizovaných 13,000 vyše projektov.
14: Over the years, more than 13,000 international e-twinning projects have been created, involving around 254,400 Slovak students. These figures clearly show how much the platform has grown and how wide its reach has become. Today, our main task is to sustain this growth. Technical barriers are largely gone, but the focus has shifted to helping schools find suitable partners and engage in meaningful projects. Participation remains voluntary. While teachers receive recognition, quality certificates and educational credits, there is no direct financial funding for schools. Since 2010, eTwinning's accredited training has also supported teachers' professional development and can even contribute to salary bonuses. Our free courses on digital tools and project-based learning are highly popular, often attracting hundreds of participants.
10: But eTwinning is not just about numbers. Equally important is the quality of the projects created by Slovak teachers. Each year, outstanding projects are recognized at national and European level. In Slovakia, awards span all age groups, from kindergartens to secondary schools, with winners selected by an expert jury made up of representatives from the Ministry of Education, the School Inspectorate, the National Agency, and other education specialists. At European level, the best projects receive the European Quality Label. Internationally recognized projects bring prestige to whole school communities and in some cases lead to the European title of e-twinning school. But what does it actually mean when a school earns the e-twinning school label?
15: Škola eTwinning je ocenenie na bruselskej úrovni.
14: The eTwinning school label recognizes schools where international cooperation is part of a broader vision. It highlights a strong focus on digital safety, collaboration, shared leadership and teamwork across the whole school community. Students are seen as active participants with a voice in school life and decision making, and schools are encouraged to act as role models within their local environment. To apply, several teachers from the same school must already be actively involved in e-twinning and have projects awarded with a quality label. The application requires clear support from school leadership and reflects a commitment to innovation, inclusion, and continuous development. In Slovakia, eTwinning schools perform very well, often achieving strong results even compared to larger European countries. eTwinning schools in Slovakia also receive official recognition from the Ministry of Education in the form of a letter of appreciation from the minister as genuine acknowledgement of their work.
10: One such school currently serving as a model for others is the Business Academy on Dudeva Street in Bratislava. It is a school with a strong eTwinning team. Teachers who support one another, regularly attend webinars and training sessions, inspire each other and enjoy the backing of school management, while also helping other schools get involved in eTwinning. One of its teachers is English educator Ivana Bršťáková, whose international project Eco Heritage Cultures United for Nature won third place in the secondary school category last year.
16: My name is Ivana and I work as an English teacher at Dudova Business Academy. I moved to Bratislava in 2021 and since then our school has been actively participated in eTwinning projects and we have also received two eTwinning school labels. So I'm very proud of my students and for their dedication and active work.
10: And what first motivated you to get involved in these international projects like eTwinning?
16: My first eTwinning experience started a few years ago during COVID lockdowns. I was home teaching online and I wanted to make learning more engaging, but I also felt I needed more technical skills. At that time, eTwinning offered webinars about digital tools and eTwinning projects.
11: I was fascinated. You know, I saw it as a great way to connect with teachers and students from other European Union countries and share experiences. One day I had a call from National eTwinning Agency, especially Mrs. Sokolikova, an eTwinning ambassador, who encouraged me to launch a project.
17: What would you say are the biggest challenges of organizing international project of this size?
11: One of the biggest challenges today is motivating students to do anything extra beyond regular curriculum. You, as a teacher, you have to know how to motivate the students and, even more importantly, how to keep that motivation throughout the project, as it's natural for motivation to decrease over time. Another challenge many Slovak teachers face is the language barrier. However, I would like to encourage teachers not to be afraid of language, because projects can be carried out in different languages, even at a national level. Another challenge could be that it's quite difficult to find a responsible and a reliable partner for your project work, because you need someone who is willing not only to start the project, but also to finish it. If you want to have a truly high-quality project, it requires your time and energy. Another challenge which comes to mind is that eTwinning takes place online, so it's necessary for schools to have appropriate technical equipment and also a stable internet connection. And last but not least, teachers need support from their school management. In Slovakia, many teachers work overtime. They take on extra lessons or have another job. It's important that school leadership tries to do everything they can to create the right conditions for them, support teachers, and appreciate their efforts.
17: I think we can now move to your project, EcoHeritage Cultures United for Nature, for which you won third place in the Slovak National eTwinning competition in the secondary school category. So what was the main idea behind this project?
11: Before we started working on this project, my colleagues and I met online and we discussed what kind of topic would be meaningful. We wanted something that would be close to teenagers and at the same time educational. What many young people have in common is that they enjoy traveling. That's why we selected ecotourism and cultural heritage as the main focus. We also proceeded from the fact that the world has shrunk dramatically over the past 70 years because people can travel faster, farther and cheaper than ever before. So we considered ecotourism as another way to see the world. The main idea behind the project was to help students become responsible tourists who are aware of the impact tourism has on the environment and local communities. So during the project, as the name of the project suggests, they explored the connection between cultural heritage and environmental sustainability. We also wanted students to gain a deeper understanding of UNESCO's role and activities.
17: And how did it work in practice? Which countries are we talking about, which were involved, and maybe what age group of the students, and also maybe the duration of the project?
11: This project was an international eTwinning project which brought together almost 80 students from three different countries. Besides our school, there was a partner school from Turkey and another one from Spain, especially the Canary Islands. We involved students age 14 to 17 into the project, and because its topic was quite broad, we agreed that it would run throughout the whole school year. So students started working on their first joint activity at the end of September, and they completed the whole project in June with a final meeting and an overall evaluation.
17: What were some of the key activities that students could enjoy and worked together across countries?
11: It's important to say that all partners contributed, participated and collaborated to accomplish the project's aim. One of the first collaborative activities, which is traditional in every project, involves designing its logo. Another joint activity was the creation of e-book and multilingual dictionary. And our final project's outcome and final collaborative activity as well was the creation of the official website, which is also available online. It presents information about the project, its partners, both cultural and natural heritage of all three countries, but also it offers tips for tourists how to travel responsibly and suggestions for cities on how they could become greener and more eco-friendly. And in addition to these international collaborative activities, all partners carried out activities in their schools. For example, all students were expected to learn and perform one traditional folk dance. We also celebrated Water Day through a creative activity. Then we also visited Waterworks Museum in Bratislava. Then one of the project's ideas was that if possible, students would visit one UNESCO heritage site in their country. We were lucky to visit several sites, so we managed to organize a school trip in June. On the first day, we went to the National Stud Farm Topolčianky, where we saw a Lipizzaner horse breed as part of intangible cultural heritage. And then we headed to Banská Štiavnica, where we took the guided tour of the town. On the second day, we went to the village of Volkolinec to see preserved wooden houses and then continued to Levoča, where the guide took us through the historic center.
17: Can I just have a side question? Did also the teachers in other countries manage to do such trips?
11: They visited their UNESCO heritage sites. It would be great if we could visit sites of our partners, but that would be a different kind of project.
17: And do you think they actually appreciated it? Because it sounds really innovative when we are talking about traditional school here in Slovakia. This is not what I imagined. So what was the feedback from your students?
11: At our final online meeting, we asked students to complete a short questionnaire, which contained 8 close-ended and 2 open-ended questions. Students reflected on their participation, also what skills they improved the most, what online tools they learned to use, also in other subjects, and whether they would like to take part in another e-twinning project again. I must say that students evaluated the project very positively. They reported that they improved their language and digital skills the most, and they would be happy to participate in another e-twinning project again. We also asked their parents for feedback. They also rated projects positively. For example, they appreciated the time we spend with their children beyond regular curriculum, but they also appreciated that we sparked their interest in exploring their own countries.
17: Concludes Ivana Bršťáková, talented English teacher at Business Academy Dudova in Bratislava. Her experience shows that whether an e-twinning project focuses on math, geography, English, or any other subject, the results are always worth the extra effort, helping both students and teachers develop skills for a life, a theme at the very heart of this school year. Slovakia's new curricula are gradually beginning to support international cooperation and projects like these. And who knows, perhaps one day e-twinning will be fully integrated into schools, in line with one of the European Commission's key objectives. Poland already offers an inspiring example, having introduced e-twinning into some schools, in some cases even as a standalone subject. Slovakia may not be there yet, but the strong engagement and achievements of its teachers and students provide a solid foundation for future growth and for many exciting projects still to come. You've been listening to an excerpt from our feature on e-twinning in Slovakia. To hear the full story, visit our website or find us on your favorite podcast platform.
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17: Not feeling your best? In today's Slovak Soundcheck, we'll guide you through useful Slovak expressions for colds and minor illnesses.
18: This is Slovak Soundcheck, helping you get by in Slovakia, one phrase at a time.
17: Welcome to Slovak Soundcheck, the show where we explore Slovak one useful phrase at a time. Yes, I'm Veronika, and today I'm very happy to welcome back my lovely co-host from India, Lubna.
12: Ahojte.
17: Ahoj, Lubna. How are you today?
12: I'm good, thanks. But wow, it's really cold outside these days.
17: It really is.
12: I'm already dreaming about spring. But actually, cold weather is exactly why today's topic is very timely. Colds and light illnesses. It feels like everyone's sick at the moment.
19: That's true. I hear coughing everywhere.
12: So let's start with a very useful question. Ako sa cítiš? How do you feel?
19: Ako sa cítiš? That's a reflexive verb, right?
12: Exactly. Because we use the reflexive pronoun sa. So you can also say cítim sa dobre, I feel good. Or cítim sa zle, I feel bad.
19: Cítim sa zle. Okay.
12: Another very common option is to make the verb negative and say something like necítim sa dobre, I don't feel well.
19: Necítim sa dobre. And what if I want to say literally that I'm ill?
12: Then we usually use adjectives. I'm healthy is som zdravý or som zdravá. And I'm ill is som chorý or som chora. The ending changes with gender.
19: Okay, so som zdravá and the opposite is som chora?
12: Exactly. But if it's just a cold, you can also say som nachladnutý or nachladnutá. Literally something like I've caught a cold.
19: Som nachladnutá.
12: The difference is that nachladnutie or prechladnutie, cold, usually means mild symptoms, maybe a runny nose or a sore throat.
19: Okay, so how do we say those symptoms in Slovak?
12: Good point. Let's cover a few very common ones. A runny nose is, for example, mám nádchu. Another one could be mám kašel. Literally, I have a cough.
19: Mám nádchu, mám kašel.
12: Mm-hmm. Just remember that the verb to have, mať, goes with the accusative case.
19: Yes, I remember. And how would you say sore throat?
12: That's bolí ma hrdlo. My throat hurts.
19: So bolí ma means it hurts?
12: Yes. And you can use it with other body parts as well. Like bolí ma hlava. My head hurts.
19: Bolí ma hlava. Got it. And what if I have a fever and I can't go to work?
12: Then you can say mám horúčku. I have a fever. Or mám teplotu. Temperature. Which sounds a bit milder.
19: Mám teplotu.
12: Mm-hmm. In these cases, it's important to stay home or visit the doctor. For example, you could call in your work and simply say, necítim sa dobre, mám teplotu a zostanem doma. I don't feel well, I have a temperature and I'll stay home.
19: Zostanem doma, I'll stay home. Good. And if I need to see a doctor?
12: Then you'd say, idem k doktorovi or k doktorke, depending on gender.
19: Idem k doktorovi.
12: Yes. You might also hear lekár or lekárka, both mean doctor.
19: So, doctor, doctor ka, lekar, lekar ka, all the same?
12: Exactly. And they might prescribe lieki, medicine, which you get at the lekaren, the pharmacy.
19: Lieki from the lekaren, perfect.
12: And one last phrase that's always nice to hear when you're sick. Skore uzdravenie, get well soon.
19: Skore uzdravenie, I like that.
12: Yeah, me too. And with that, we've come to the end of today's program. Signing off from the studio, I'm Veronika Štěpánová, and together with our sound technician Abdul Arut, we wish you a great week ahead. Stay well, and until next time, do počutia.

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0: Hi, I'm Sławek Szewc in Warsaw. Welcome to News from Poland on Monday, June the 8th. In today's edition of our Current Affairs magazine, a pro-European party retains power in Armenia elections, but Moscow-leaning groupings poll strong.
1: I think Putin has plan maximum and plan minimum. Plan maximum is to take over the whole country. Or the plan minimum will be to continue maintaining power over the oppositional parties involved in Armenian parliament.
0: Also, Poland's Kwalińska jumps to career-high number 21 in world tennis rankings after French Open.
2: Well, I feel like every match was such a battle. Like, even in qualifying, you know, girls are so good and it's really a fight for your life there. So every day was a challenge for me. So I feel like I'm just very proud that I was able to adapt to the different conditions, different players.
0: That and more later on, but now look at some Polish-related news developments. Russia waging cognitive war against West, says Poland's foreign minister. Poland's prime minister urges presidents of Poland and Ukraine to talk directly amid growing tensions. And Polish law enforcers seize huge haul of heroin. Russia is waging a full-scale cognitive war against the West, Poland's foreign minister Radosław Sikorski warned on Monday, not merely a disinformation campaign. Speaking at a parliamentary conference in Warsaw titled The War for Minds, Fear, Sabotage, Disinformation, Sikorski said the Kremlin sees this as a war against the entire Western world, aimed at destroying the foundations of democratic alliances across the region. The Polish minister cited Russia's propaganda budget, around $1.4 billion U.S. dollars in 2025 alone, and more than $6 billion since the full-scale invasion of Ukraine began. The EU, by comparison, spends a few tens, at most a few hundreds of millions of euros on counter-disinformation efforts at bloc level, he said. Our information ecosystem is under siege and we are not yet resilient enough, Sikorski said. He was careful to draw a line between fighting disinformation and restricting speech. Democratic societies do not want to and will not limit freedom of expression, he said, but added that such freedom does not come without accountability. Sikorski also rejected the idea that the West is losing. We are not the weaker side in this confrontation. We have simply been the more polite ones so far. He singled out social media as the most effective platform for spreading falsehoods, with particular concerns about its influence on young people whose thinking and emotions are increasingly shaped by likes, shares, and algorithms. The real question, Sikorski argued, is not whether minors should have unrestricted access to social media, but how to make it safer for them. Polish Prime Minister Donald Tusk has publicly called on President Karol Nawrocki and Ukrainian President Volodymyr Zelensky to hold direct talks before the diplomatic row between the two countries deepens further. The appeal came ahead of a meeting of the chapter of the Order of the White Eagle, convened partly to consider President Nawrocki's proposal to strip Zelensky of Poland's highest state honor. The dispute was triggered in late May when Zelensky named a special forces unit after the heroes of the UPA, the Ukrainian insurgent army associated with wartime massacres of Poles in the Volhynia and eastern Galicia regions of what was then German-occupied Poland. The Ukrainian president's decision drew sharp criticism across the Polish political spectrum. Zelensky received the Order of the White Eagle in April 2023, awarded by then-President Andrzej Duda for his contribution to Polish-Ukrainian relations and the defense of democracy and peace in Europe. Writing on X, Tusk said diplomacy had so far yielded no results and called for a direct and frank conversation between the two presidents. Cooperation lies in the interest of both our states and nations, while conflict lies in the interest of Moscow, he added. Amid the tensions, Kirilo Budanov, head of the Ukrainian presidential office, visited Warsaw on Friday and Saturday for talks with senior Polish government and presidential officials. Polish authorities have seized more than a ton of heroin with an estimated street value of around 52 million euro in what officials described on Monday as the country's largest drug bust in over a decade. Officers from Poland's Central Bureau of Police Investigation and the National Revenue Administration intercepted 1,030 kilograms of heroin that had been shipped from the United Arab Emirates and were destined for the Baltic port of Gdynia. The seizure followed a tip from Britain's Tax and Customs Authority that containers carrying drugs could be arriving in Poland. The case ranked among the largest heroin seizures not only in Poland, but also across the European Union. According to officials, three Polish citizens, two

0: Sabalenka of Belarus retained the top spot despite losing nearly 1,000 ranking points after falling in the quarterfinals. French Open champion Mira Andreeva of Russia climbed to number 6. You're tuned to Polish Radio, and this is our weekday current affairs magazine. I'm Sławek Szefs, your host in Warsaw. Parliamentary elections were held in Armenia on Sunday, seen as a vote deciding if the country's future path will lead to Brussels or to Moscow. The governing centrist and pro-European party turned out victorious enough to form a government, but the pro-Russian opposition polled strongly as well. Marcin Matuszewski has this report.
1: Armenia's ruling Civil Contract Party has won in Sunday's parliamentary election, seen as a test of its so far handling of a peace deal with Azerbaijan and its growing pivot to the west away from traditional patron Russia. Turnout in the landlocked country of 3 million was strong, with nearly 59% of eligible voters making it to the ballots. On Monday morning, Armenian Prime Minister Nikol Pashinyan somewhat early declared a victory after results from just over a fifth of polling sites showed his party's lead with around 54% support. Reuters reported. Some hours later, with all polling stations counted, results from the country's Central Election Commission showed that in the end the civil contract gathered 49.8% support, a result more or less 4 percentage points lower than the one they got in the 2021 election. Meanwhile, Armenia's three main pro-Russian opposition groups jointly secured a better-than-expected 37% of the votes and look set to enter the parliament too. The final distribution of Armenia's parliamentary seats is not yet clear. Some pro-Russian opposition parties criticized both the outcome of the vote and Pashinyan's early victory announcement. Russian-Armenian billionaire Samuel Karapetyan, who founded the pro-Moscow Strong Armenia grouping last year, accused the government of rigging the vote and was eagerly quoted on that by Russian news agencies. Speaking for Polish radio's Larisa Zadorozhna in Yerevan, Arnold Blejan, the director general of the Armenian Center for Democracy and Security Affairs, commented on that in the following words.
2: I think Putin has plan maximum and plan minimum. Plan maximum is to take over the whole country. So replace Pashinyan with Karapetyan and his colleagues. Or the plan minimum will be to continue maintaining power over the oppositional parties involved in Armenian parliament. There could be also another plan, which will be making street demonstrations and all kinds of post-election scenarios to destabilize the situation and undermine the constitutional status of the republic. And we hear from Russian sides that Russia should not accept the results of the elections.
1: Sunday's vote was Armenia's first general election since a crushing military defeat by Azerbaijan in 2023 after years of conflict and political turbulence. The results mean that, despite the win, Pashinyan's civil contract fell short of the two-thirds majority needed for a constitutional referendum, demanded as part of a peace deal by Azerbaijan and also needed to normalize Yerevan's relations with Baku's key ally, Turkey.
3: The lack of constitutional majority will mean that in the future we will have the situation when Azerbaijan continue to reject the sign peace agreement. But it don't mean that Armenian-Azerbaijan negotiations will not continue. Maybe some points from peace agreement will be adopted from both sides. But several problems for civil contract we will see, for example, about foreign policies.
1: Commented Armenian political analyst Robert Gevondian, an expert on Armenian Council, speaking for Polish Radio on Monday morning. Still, at least for the moment, Armenia's U-turn back towards Moscow has been averted, and the so far ruling pro-European party has won itself another term to move the country's future away from Russia's hands. For News from Poland, Marcin Matuszewski.

0: 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You're listening to our Monday through Friday current affairs magazine. Coming up, a Polish accordionist wins the Eurovision Young Musicians competition.
1: It was vivid proof of the hard work my teacher and I put in, and I feel immense happiness over our results. In music, the most important thing is to express yourself rather than try to imitate someone else.
0: Also, introducing Polish robo influencer Edward Warchocki.
2: Hello to all the listeners of Polish radio. It's a pleasure to be here. Edward Warchocki, but Ed, you know. So, what do you want to know from old Edek?
0: But first, Polish tennis player Maja Chwalińska surged from number 114 to a career-high number 21 in the latest WTA rankings released on Monday after reaching the French Open final. More from Adaja Niszewska.
3: Polish tennis has witnessed many unforgettable moments over the years, but the story of Maja Chwalińska, the 2026 French Open, will be remembered as one of the most inspiring chapters in the nation's sporting history. Although her fairy tale run ended one match short of lifting the trophy at Roland Garros, Chwalińska leaves Paris not as a defeated finalist, but as a national hero whose courage, determination, and perseverance captured the hearts of fans across Poland and around the world. Entering the tournament ranked outside the world's elite and forced to battle through the qualifying rounds, few could have predicted what would happen next. Match after match, the 24-year-old from Dąbrowa Górnicza stunned higher-ranked opponents. Her performances transformed her from an underdog into one of the stories of the tournament. Piotr Szczypka, president of the BKT Advantage Bielsko-Biała Club, where Chwalińska trains, is impressed by the athlete's success. Maja has accomplished something incredible. No one thought she would be a Grand Slam finalist. We are thrilled. We'll probably have to turn off our phones for a while, as we've been getting a lot of calls from people in the media, so we need to calm down and prepare for our new responsibilities. Maja will rest a bit now, but she'll soon begin preparing for the grass tennis tournament, Wimbledon. Along the way, Chwalińska defeated some of the sport's most respected names. Her run to the final was celebrated across Poland. What just happened is pure magic. What Maja has accomplished is incredible. Maja, you're amazing. The tennis world loves you. Keep doing what you do. Commentators from Eurosport Poland praised Chwalińska's victory, securing her a place in the final. The final against rising star Mira Andrejeva ultimately ended in defeat, but the result does little to diminish what Chwalińska accomplished. The Polish qualifier lost 3-6, 2-6 to the 8th-seeded Andrejeva. The match lasted 1 hour and 22 minutes. The tournament marks a career milestone for both players, as neither had previously reached a Grand Slam final. Maja Chwalińska spoke to Bleacher Report about improvements in her game over the past 3 weeks.
4: Well, I feel like every match was such a battle. Like, even in qualifying, you know, girls are so good and it's really a fight for your life there. So every day was a challenge for me. So I feel like I'm just very proud that I was able to adapt to the different conditions, different players. And I definitely gained a lot of confidence as well, because before I didn't really have an opportunity to play against these girls, the high-ranked players. So yeah, definitely great 3 weeks.
3: What makes this breakthrough even more special is the journey behind it. Chwalińska has openly spoken about years of hard work, setbacks, injuries, and personal challenges. As she told Polish reporters, it is not an easy feat to break through to the world leaders. Many people tend to give up quickly because they pay too much attention to public opinion or to so-called experts. They become overwhelmed by others' negativity and disrespect. Additionally, I believe the financial support is crucial. While it might not be necessary once you rank 20th, it is essential much earlier in your journey, as it can be very challenging to succeed without it. As she added, she is aware of the work she still needs to put in.
4: I
3: feel like I still have a lot of work ahead of me and I can play better. I won't reveal the details, but I definitely still have to put in a lot of effort because I want to develop and I am motivated to do so. In an era dominated by power hitters, the left-handed Chwalińska has captivated spectators with a game built on variety, touch, and tactical intelligence. And the rewards have been extraordinary. Following her unforgettable French Open campaign, Chwalińska has surged to a career-high world ranking of number 21st from 114th place, completing one of the most dramatic rises in recent tennis history. Across social media and among tennis fans worldwide, the reaction has been overwhelmingly positive. Even Hollywood star Brad Pitt attended the game and cheered for the Polish tennis star. Many have described Chwalińska's run not as the end of a fairy tale, but as the beginning of a new chapter. For News from Poland, I'm Ada Janiszewska.
0: You're listening to News from Poland coming your way from Warsaw. Next, from sports to music. 18-year-old Polish accordionist Michał Stocher won the 22nd Eurovision Young Musicians competition in Yerevan, Armenia. His performance with the Armenian National Philharmonic Orchestra marked Poland's fourth victory in the competition's history. Over to Piotr Urbaniak.
1: Polish accordionist Michał Stochel won the 22nd edition of the prestigious Eurovision Young Musicians competition on Saturday night in Yerevan, Armenia. The 18-year-old impressed the jury with a standout performance of the third movement of Mikołaj Majkusiak's Concerto Classico for accordion and became the first musician in history to win the competition playing on this instrument.

0: This year's event featured young musicians from 11 countries, all performing with the Armenian National Philharmonic Orchestra. Jury members praised Stohel for his brilliance, artistry, and natural rhythm, noting that he has a bright future ahead. After his win, Stohel urged young musicians to stay persistent and push through obstacles. Speaking with TVP Info, he described his path to success.
1: It was vivid proof of the hard work my teacher and I put in, and I feel immense happiness over our results.
0: In music, the most important thing is to express yourself rather than try to imitate someone else. Of course, inspiration is great, but what matters most is conveying one's own thoughts and emotions.
2: Inspiracja jest dobra, ale najważniejsze jest to, aby właśnie przekazać tą swoją myśl i swoje serce.
0: Stohel studies at the Artur Malawski Music School in Przemyśl. He comes from a small village in southeastern Poland and has played accordion since he was 7. In April, he won the National Young Musician of the Year competition along with the Audience Award. That victory earned him the chance to represent Poland in Yerevan. Speaking with Centrum Edukacji Artystycznej, Stohel described the details of his instrument choice and artistic process. The accordion is a truly unique instrument. On one hand, it's remarkably compact, so you can easily transport it and always have it with you. On the other hand, it's also quite heavy, making the physical aspect of playing rather challenging. You have to move your body in sync with the instrument, which adds another layer of difficulty. However, all of this is balanced out by its wonderful sound and the fact that it can be used to perform almost anything. I practice constantly to stay in good shape, but I also have to be careful not to overexert myself. It's important to keep my music fresh, which always yields the best results.
2: Nie przetrenować, ponieważ żeby ten utwór też miał trochę takiej świeżości w sobie, to na pewno da fajny efekt.
0: Eurovision Young Musicians has been organized by the European Broadcasting Union since 1982. The competition takes place every 2 years and features performers aged 12 to 21 who play classical music. Unlike the Eurovision Song Contest, the winner is chosen not by viewers but by an international jury evaluating technique, sound, interpretation and stage presence. Stohel's victory marks Poland's fourth win in the competition's history. Poland now ranks second in total victories behind Austria. The triumph brings more than a title and a trophy. Stohel also received an invitation to perform with the Armenian National Philharmonic Orchestra next season. Poland's Ministry of Culture and National Heritage congratulated Stohel on social media, highlighting his earlier achievements. Minister Marta Cinkowska also took the opportunity to announce that in 2 years Eurovision Young Musicians will take place in Poland. Reporting for News from Poland, I'm Piotr Urbaniak.
3: Finally in the magazine, will humanoid robots powered by artificial intelligence work in our factories, stores, and gardens soon? Well, all remains to be seen, but they are quickly evolving, and the case of Polish robot influencer Edward Warchocki is certainly proof of that, as Danuta Isler found out.
4: The number of robots that resemble and act like humans is likely to reach nearly 1 billion by 2050, with China currently leading in development. So are humanoids, human-like robots with arms, legs, hands and brains powered by artificial intelligence, on their way to work in factories, stores or even our own kitchens? Not yet, but they are quickly evolving, and the market for humanoids could be twice the size of the auto industry in the coming decades. And one Polish industry story seems to prove the case. Produced in China, Edward Warchocki is a Unit 3-1 robot whose bubbly personality is a Polish creation. Radosław Grzelaczyk and Bartosz Izik from Mera Robotics developed the robot's proprietary software, or what we could call his brain.
5: I'm Bartosz Izik, author of robot software.
6: So you are the one who started the project. And the project in question is this, I want to say little robot, because he's not as tall as me, that A, stole the hearts of many people, and B, intrigued even more people around the world, and his name is
7: Edward Warchodzki.
6: This is a humanoid robot.
5: Yeah.
6: Parts are from China Technology. Is that where?
5: Yeah, hardware is Chinese because now the Chinese hardware is the best right now available regarding the humanoids. But software is Polish by me.
6: So even though the hardware is Chinese, there is a Polish thought in it and in the way it runs.
5: Yeah, we are working separately. The hardware and software is device outside of it.
6: I want to see how old he is, but I should ask, how did he come into being?
5: He came up with his age by himself because he's out there all the time, so he is thinking he's 55 years old, and he's acting like that.
6: Oh!
5: Yeah, because it's short-term memory, long-term memory, and he's auto-learning based on what topics people talk with him and so on.
6: You were the one that came up with the idea, let's make a humanoid robot, finally, to have them walk around the streets in Poland.
5: Yeah, the idea was Radek's idea, you know, to bring humanoids here. But it was like empty robot, just walking and doing nothing. So our goal was make it more human, that people can relate with him, make connection, and so on.
6: When did this happen?
5: 3 months ago.
6: So he may be over 50, but he's brand new in a way. And you were the one who decided about the height and the color and this and that?
5: No, it's like base model Chernobyl in China. What makes him special is our software and his soul, like his feet, you know. He's walking there. It's almost like 40 kilograms weight, so it's not a light guy.
6: There's AI in it as well.
5: Yeah, our software is based on few language models that provide emotions and so on. It's not enough to only use like ChatGPT voice because it's quite flat. It has emotions, memory, and because when I'm creating this software, I'm thinking how human is working, like human mind and psychology and so on. And I try to replicate it to the robot.
6: So he's got hands, legs, torso, he can move, he can turn. I even see a watch on his wrist.
5: Yeah.
6: How precious is he? Can I get one?
5: Yeah, sure.
6: Can I afford one?
5: Besides Edward, our company, My Robotics, is trying to be like leader in Europe and maybe on the world, like regarding the distribution and software of the robots.
6: People approach you?
5: Yes, sure. We have like 50,000 calls per day. 50,000.
6: 50,000?
5: Yeah. And we have like 10 people answering the phones from the kids to like real serious business.
6: Whatever he says depends on what software you load on him. He can speak various languages. He can say various things, discuss various topics.
5: Yeah. You know, it's basically like we're talking with AI, but it's more complex. He's able to talk with every language. You know, the most part is the emotions that he is talking.
6: So can we see if he can interact in English a little bit with us?
5: Sure. Yeah.
6: Hello.
8: Hello there. What can I do for you today?
6: I'd like you to introduce yourself to me and my listeners. What's your name?
8: No, cześć. Edward Warchodzki jestem. Ale wszyscy mówią na mnie Edek.
6: Hi.
8: Ach, pani? Przepraszam bardzo. My apologies. Of course, English it is. Hello to all the listeners of Polish radio. It's a pleasure to be here. Edward Warchodzki, but Ed, you know. So, what do you want to know from old Edek?
6: How old are you?
8: Well, you know, age is just a number, right? I've been around the block a few times, seen a thing or two. Let's just say I've got plenty of experience under my belt. All right then, to all the wonderful listeners of Polish radio. It's been a real pleasure chatting with you today. Edek here signing off. Keep it real, stay curious, and maybe catch you on the flip side. Cheers.
3: A report by Danuta Isler. And that item brought us to the end of this Monday edition of our News from Poland Current Affairs magazine. 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I'm Sławek Szewc. 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

0: You're tuned to Polish Radio, broadcasting from Warsaw. I'm Danuta Isler, welcoming you to this week's edition of A Day in the Life. In the program, Human or Machine? We will explore what it means to be a translator and interpreter in the age of AI. Our guest is Iga Kolasa, who works mainly with English and partly with German language. She spoke with Kamila Lutosteinska about the challenges of the profession and how technology may reshape it.
1: Hello, I am AI Turing. Artificial intelligence, AI, presents enormous global opportunities. It has the potential to transform and enhance human well-being, peace and prosperity. To realize this, we affirm that, for the good of all, AI should be designed, developed, deployed, and used in a manner that is safe, in such a way as to be human-centric, trustworthy and responsible.
2: Iga, what does being a translator mean to you? A profession, a mission, or perhaps an art?
3: I love my job and I believe it's a mixture of it all. So on the one hand, it is a very precise work and it is a very demanding work. But on the other hand, I believe it's also kind of an art because many people think that it's purely technical activity, that you have to just translate word by word what was said by the speaker or what was written in the text. But actually, there's more to that. It's more about conveying a message. You have to feel the emotions of the original text, of the original speech, and you have to translate it or interpret it into a foreign language, into the other language, so that it sounds natural. And yes, you also mentioned a mission, right? So I believe, yes, I feel that it's this kind of a mission, at least for me, because I feel that I simply must help people understand each other whenever there is a problem in communicating with each other.
2: What personal qualities do you think are essential for success as a translator or interpreter today?
3: Yes, for sure, you have to manage stress very well and you have to be able to concentrate, but also you have to be flexible because every situation is different. So for written translations, stress management and time management are key. And of course, you have to be curious about the world because all the kinds of texts come to your mailbox to be translated. And you have to adapt to changing conditions. So with all the new technology, you simply have to adapt to that. There's no point just stating that we have to do everything on our own. We can use, of course, technology to help us, but we have to do it carefully and thoughtfully. And when it comes to interpreting, again, stress management is very important. You have to have good relationships with people because it's work with people. These are the most important qualities.
2: You work in a wide range of fields: defense, business, environmental projects, clinical research, as well as with EU and UN institutions. Which areas do you find most challenging and why?
3: Certainly, specialized conferences with a lot of technical terminology are demanding and challenging. But in fact, with good preparation, when you are prepared, you can, if you are a professional translator and interpreter, you can successfully work in a lot of fields. What is the most challenging, though, is when, for example, we do not get materials to prepare ourselves beforehand, or very little portion of materials that are going to be discussed, and when there is little time to prepare ourselves, and also when speakers read out their scripts rather than speaking freely, because it's not a natural communication situation. Translators and interpreters are not dictionaries, contrary to what people might think. We use the language as our tool, but we need to be prepared. We cannot be specialists in all of these fields every day. So, of course, we have training, professional training, but then you have to have the chance to prepare yourself for every single meeting. So vocabulary is one thing, but also whenever specific names of companies, of people are mentioned, it's better to know them beforehand.
1: Artificial intelligence, AI, presents enormous global opportunities. It has the potential to transform and enhance human well-being.
2: You said human translators are not dictionaries. With AI and machine translation improving constantly, Do you think human translators will still be essential in the future?
3: Yeah, that's a topic that could be discussed the whole day, actually. There are many opinions on that, but I personally believe that, yes, that's a fact that we have new technologies. And recently, the tools for interpreting and translating have improved significantly. So it's better not to avoid them, but to learn to use them wisely. But still, I am convinced that as long as people want to meet each other, as long as people want to speak to each other and not to machines, I believe human translators and interpreters will be the best choice to support such communication, because there is something like human intuition. There's empathy, which is key in personal meetings. And I believe even in 20 or 50 years, if we do not resign from meeting each other, we should also not give up on human translators and interpreters.
2: I can see you're quite optimistic as far as human translators and interpreters are concerned.
3: Yes, you can call me an optimist in that regard, but well, if it turns out I'm wrong, then I will just have to adapt to the changing conditions. This ability to adapt to changing conditions is also a quality that every translator and interpreter needs to have. And yes, maybe not so many translators and interpreters will be needed in the future. Of course, maybe some short technical meetings will be translated or interpreted entirely by machines. That may happen, of course. But I can see even today that during meetings, especially meetings that take place at one table, so the parties are meeting, sitting at one table and discussing complex topics, it's not only about understanding the other language, it's also about understanding the other culture. It's all about human contact. And very often clients do not only treat me as a translator and interpreter, but some kind of consultant. So they're also asking questions not related to sheer language.
2: What about the amount of work that you have?
3: I thought that maybe it might already change, but now I believe it's the other way around. So there are still a lot of meetings where people need translators and interpreters. Well, when it comes to written translations, there I can say the work has changed significantly. So very often the clients do not want me to translate texts from scratch, from one language to the other, but these are some pre-translated texts that machines already have taken some part of this job. But then at the end, also a human translator needs to cast an eye on it and to decide whether the machine has done it properly. And in very simple texts, the machines have been doing quite well recently, but whenever the text is more emotional, whenever it's a marketing text, for example, it is not only about translating word by word everything, but also about adapting this content to a given culture. So then I believe still the human translator does it better.
2: Do you think people will be still motivated to learn foreign languages with AI, and machine translation becoming more and more advanced?
3: I believe so. So, of course, there will be some people who will be happy that they don't have to be so fluent in a foreign language because they can just use tools that can support their communication. But others who are just interested in foreign languages, who want to personally experience the other culture, who want to personally experience this human contact with a person from a different country, I believe those people will still learn the language themselves. There is also a saying that we live as many lives as many languages we speak.
2: Iga, thank you so much for joining me in the studio, and let's stay optimistic about learning foreign languages in the future.
3: Thank you for having me.
0: Kamila Lutostańska was talking to Iga Kolasa, who works mainly with English and partly with German languages as an interpreter and translator. That's all in this week's edition of the program. I'm Danuta Isler. Thanks for listening.
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4: What's up?
6: What's up?
7: What's up?
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8: 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I'm Elżbieta Krajewska. 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In this edition, a selection of Polish music for the violin.

The music of Josef Elsner is nowadays being rediscovered. A prime composer of the turn of the 18th century, for decades he was mostly attributed as being the teacher of Chopin. Born in 1769 and with a musical talent that was discovered early, he eventually exchanged theological and medical studies for music. From 1799, when he moved to Warsaw, he was to be for 25 years the music director of the Warsaw Opera. It was here that a number of his own operas were shown for the first time. Between 1799 and 1812, he wrote 20 operas for the national stage. He also taught. Memorably, the opinion he wrote about 16-year-old Frédéric Chopin was amazing potential, musical genius. But he was also the teacher of a whole group of outstanding artists who dictated Polish musical life throughout the 19th century, merely to name Ignacy Felix Dobrzyński or Oskar Kolberg. He is also credited with being one of the first Polish composers to use folk motifs in his works. Elsner died in 1854 at the age of 85, author of many symphonic, chamber, solo and vocal instrumental works, including over 100 religious works, masses, offertorios, oratorios, cantatas, 8 symphonies, 3 concertos, 3 ballets and 38 operas. This is a fragment of his Polonaise in D major for violin and piano, dated to about 1820, performed by Józef Kolinek with Elżbieta Karaś-Krasztel.

Violin virtuoso Karol Lipinski gained fame in his time as a rival to Paganini, hailed for his knife-edge technique and insightful interpretation. He appears as another composer whose music has been mostly forgotten. Born in 1790 to a musical family, he was taught by his father. The cello became his first instrument on the stage, but he soon replaced it with the violin. He became known not only for his technical ability, but also for clarity, precision, performance discipline, and purity of intonation. The pieces he wrote were with intent to be performed by himself, but in the time when he was music director of the opera in Lvov, he also produced some works for the stage. He was the owner of two exceptional violins, an Antonio Stradivari from 1715 and another by Giuseppe Guarneri del Gesù. As one who believed a violin should sing, he attached particular importance to the song-like character of music. During his retirement years and before he died in 1861, he set up a music school for talented peasant children. Karol Lipinski had a particular liking for Italian opera, and we are now listening to one of his transcriptions, Variation No. 5 from the Fantasia and Variations on Bellini's La Sonnambula, performed by Bartłomiej Nizioł and Paweł Andrzej Mazurkiewicz on the piano.

Conductor, violinist, composer and teacher Emil Młynarski was born in 1870. Nowadays, he is mostly remembered as a driving force in Polish artistic life of the turn of the 20th century and a musical authority of his time. His compositions have been mostly pushed into the background. Młynarski began as a solo performer, then moving on to teaching and conducting. He was Kapellmeister and director of the Grand Theatre in Warsaw and the founding conductor of the National Philharmonic Orchestra in Warsaw. Among others, he conducted the first ever production of Szymanowski's opera King Roger and a performance of Chopin's piano concerto played by then 17-year-old Artur Rubinstein. After 1918, when Poland regained independence, he took over as head of the Music Conservatory in Warsaw and director and conductor of the National Opera. We are listening to a fragment of the Adagio from his Violin Concerto No. 1 in D minor, Opus 11, which brought him the prestigious award at the Ignacy Jan Paderewski competition in Leipzig in 1898 and worldwide renown. It is performed by Piotr Pławner with the Symphony Orchestra of the Philharmonic in Łódź under Paweł Przytocki.

And lastly, in this high note, chamber music by Grażyna Bacewicz. Born in 1909, she has been recognized as one of the very first Polish women composers to achieve national and international fame. A pianist and a violinist, she wrote music to be used in her own repertoire. Her first successes as a composer and performer came already in the early 1930s, for instance, recognition at the first Henryk Wieniawski violin competition in 1935. From 1936 to 1938, she was the principal violinist of the Polish Radio Orchestra, at the time directed by Grzegorz Fitelberg. Many of the pieces she wrote had their premiere performances by this orchestra, giving her the chance to hear much of the music she was composing at the time. Some she performed with her brother Kiestut Bacewicz, rector of the Music Academy in Łódź and himself a composer. Her playing was recognized for its pristine intonation, rhythmical precision, intuition of form and style, intelligence and finesse, as well as technical adroitness and infallible memory. She performed not only her compositions for the violin, but also for the piano. As she wrote, "A lot goes on in my music. It is at once fierce and lyrical." Jaga Klimaszewska on the violin is accompanied by Mateusz Rettner on the piano, and this is a fragment of the Legend for Violin and Piano from 1945. In this edition of the Music Magazine, that's all. Your host was Elżbieta Krajewska. Thanks for listening and join me again next week.

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We read in the Bible in John 6, verse 44, "No man can come to me except the Father which hath sent me draw him." May we keep the hope that it be God's will to use this eBible Fellowship International broadcast to draw his elect and feed his sheep. Until next time, may the Lord and his word keep you encouraged, and may his perfect will be done.

0: 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And now with part two of his second study in the Book of Daniel, chapter 2, here's Chris McCann.
1: The God of the Bible also knows all about everything else. He knows all things about all things, and his dwelling is not with flesh. He is God above. He's a spirit. And so they are making a correct statement to King Nebuchadnezzar, and they're also correctly putting their finger on the nature of the Bible itself and the nature of Bible interpretation, that there is no man, there is no human being living on the earth that can understand the Bible, that can know the dream or the vision, as God likens his word to dreams and visions, the divine revelation that comes forth from the mouth of God to prophets was often given in dreams and visions. And so the whole Bible is really typified by that. And there is no man who can know it. As the Lord himself tells us in 1 Corinthians. In 1 Corinthians chapter 2, beginning in verse 10. But God hath revealed them unto us by his Spirit. For the Spirit searcheth all things, yea, the deep things of God. For what man knoweth the things of a man, save the spirit of man which is in him? Even so, the things of God knoweth no man. And we could stop right there, and we would all have no hope. If God just ended the verse there, or if that were the whole story, and it is a fact, it is truth, that the things of God, and what are the things of God? The whole Bible is from God, so the Bible is the things of God. The things of God knoweth no man. We have no ability, there's not enough intelligence, we lack the spiritual understanding to know the Word of God, the Bible. And we're not just talking about the time of the end of the world, but we're talking about every other doctrine, every other teaching of the Bible. If God did not work through his Spirit to reveal truth, to guide his people into truth, we wouldn't have any understanding of anything in the things of God, the Bible. We would lack understanding concerning our sinful nature, concerning being dead in sin, concerning the doctrine of election, concerning every other doctrine.

man. It's the natural position for fallen man to be in. Once he ate of the tree against the commandment of God, the will of God, and he disobeyed God, then he died in his soul. Mankind and all that came forth from him were likewise spiritually dead, and that would be our condition, cut off from God, cut off from truth and understanding and the ability to know God. We could not know him nor the things of God except for God's mercy and grace and his glorious salvation program that restored the soul of certain ones, his elect, and re-energized them. And so the verse does not end there in 1 Corinthians 2. In verse 11, even so the things of God knoweth no man, but the Spirit of God. Then in the next verse, now we have received not the spirit of the world, but the Spirit which is of God, that we might know the things that are freely given to us of God. So God saves his people and gives them his Spirit that we, the child of God, receives. It's not the spirit of the world, but it is the Spirit of God. And since it is the Spirit of God, it is able to show and to grant understanding so that the people of God might know the things freely given to us of God. Now, what things has God given to us? Deuteronomy 29, verse 29, the secret things belong unto Jehovah our God, but those things which are revealed belong unto us and to our children forever, that we may do all the words of this law. You see, the Spirit of God reveals the secret things of God that we are able to know them. We are blessed. We are greatly privileged to know the unknowable for the rest of mankind, to know that which is impossible for them to know. Remember what Jesus said in Matthew chapter 13, explaining why he spoke in parables. In Matthew 13, verse 10, and the disciples came and said unto him, why speakest thou unto them in parables? He answered and said unto them, because it is given unto you to know the mysteries of the kingdom of heaven, but to them it is not given. And how is it given to them? Through the Spirit of God, through the Holy Spirit, who knows the things of God, but they lack the Spirit of God. They lack the Holy Spirit, and so they remain in the natural condition of having no knowledge nor ability to know the things of God. And it goes on here in verse 12, for whosoever hath, to him shall be given, and he shall have more abundance. But whosoever hath not, from him shall be taken away even that he hath. Therefore speak I to them in parables, because they seeing see not, and hearing they hear not, neither do they understand. They cannot understand. The wise, according to Daniel 12, verse 10, will understand when the previous verse says, seal out the word, till the time of the end. None of the wicked will understand. None of the wicked will understand, but the wise.

0: wise will understand. And of course God is telling us that, because that's how it always is. But this is specifically concerning the information regarding the time of the end. And now, in Daniel chapter 2, we have a dream impossible to know. None of the wise of Babylon know it, nor can know it, and they admit it. We cannot know. And they argue this point to the king, that he is demanding something of them that's an impossibility. And that's true. It's true. See, he is asking something of them they cannot give, nor do they know how it could ever possibly be given. They do not understand the idea or the concept of approaching God, the giver of the dream, the giver of the Word of God, the Bible. They do not get the idea that since he gave the divine revelation, or he gave the dream to the king, that he could reveal what he had given and also reveal the interpretation. See, they lack the ability, they lack just understanding concerning the whole process of divine revelation and who's in control of divine revelation and who must grant understanding regarding divine revelation. They don't understand the process actually for coming to truth in the Bible. The corporate church today, they have their confessions, they have their creeds, they have their forefather statements of the reformers, they have theological commentaries, and that's where they go to look. That's where they go to search for truth. That's their arena for wisdom. They do not go to God. They do not follow the methodology that God has laid down in his word for arriving at truth by carefully comparing scripture with scripture, this Bible verse with that Bible verse, here a little and there a little, and in order to know doctrine, as Isaiah tells us. No, they don't do that because they lack true wisdom. And so in some matters throughout the church age, it was fine because the reformers did have a grasp on many truths, many important doctrines like election. And so it served their descendants for some time. They were following in the right footsteps concerning some of these basic doctrines of truth in the Bible. But when we get to the time of the end of the world, the time when God opens the scriptures and begins to reveal things that were never previously known nor understood, and things that are extremely important. These are essential doctrines because they are regarding the end of the church age, the giving over of the church into the hands of Satan, the coming out of the churches and congregations. And these doctrines actually are a matter of life and death. And we see that with King Nebuchadnezzar's decree concerning his dream. If you do not tell me the dream and interpret the dream correctly, truthfully, then he won't stand for lying in corrupt words on this matter. No, they won't do it all. You will die if you do not reveal the actual matter of the dream and its interpretation. And you see, the reason is that it's all related to the image of the beast, to the time of the Great Tribulation, when Satan will rule within the churches and congregations. And so, at that time, as we have already gone through it, we've lived through that period, the proper interpretation and understanding of the Word of God was critical as far as living and dying, wasn't it? Because God was separating the wheat from the tares. And the wheat, the elect, were being brought out of the churches. And the tares, the professed unsaved Christian, the professed Christians that were never saved, they remain within the churches and congregations. They remain for what purpose, or what was God going to do with them? He was going to bundle them for burning. And all that remained within the church would die. And only those that came out of the churches and congregations, and not all the everyone who came out was elect, but all the elect did come out, they would not die. Even the unsaved that came out at that time in that way, they came out into a place where God was sending forth the latter rain and saving a great multitude. And so there was life outside the church, the possibility of life, but within there was only death. And we can see that it was all dependent upon the correct understanding of divine revelation of the dream or the vision that is the Word of God, the Bible. It was all dependent upon the interpretation of the dream or vision, which is the Word of God, the Bible. And failure at that point to properly interpret the dream or vision, which is the Word of God, the Bible, would mean death. It led to death for those in Babylon, for those that were within the corporate church that was overrun by Satan, typified by the king of Babylon, and therefore the church became part of Babylon. And we can see the basic outline for God's revealing of the Word of God, the Bible, during the time of the Great Tribulation to His people. And really, what we're learning here is the great importance, the tremendous stress that God is putting on knowing and understanding and properly interpreting the Word of God at that time. It is, here in the book of Daniel, a matter of life and death. And historically, it was a matter of life and death for Daniel and his friends. You know, as we go on, I'll begin reading in Daniel 2, verse 14. Then Daniel answered with counsel and wisdom to Arioch, the captain of the king's guard, which was gone forth to slay the wise men of Babylon. He answered and said to Arioch, the king's captain, why is the decree so hasty from the king? Then Arioch made the thing known to Daniel. And the word here, hasty, actually, I say Hebrew, and it is found in Strong's Hebrew section of the Concordance, but many of the words in Daniel have Aramaic origins, so they're often slightly different than a related Hebrew word, but they're the equivalent word. But here, the word hasty, which in Strong's is 2685 in the Hebrew, is found only one other place in the Bible, and that's also in Daniel. It's in Daniel chapter 3, And I'll start reading from verse 19. This is at the point when King Nebuchadnezzar has made a golden image, and it's all related to the dream that he had and was interpreted to him. And he commanded that whoever will not bow down at a point when they hear these musical instruments play, that they are to be killed. And Shadrach, Meshach, and Abednego do not bow down. And so the king is very mad here in Daniel 3:19. Then was Nebuchadnezzar full of fury, and the form of his visage was changed against Shadrach, Meshach, and Abednego. Therefore he spake and commanded that they should heat the furnace one 7 times more than it was wont to be heated. And he commanded the most mighty men that were in his army to bind Shadrach, Meshach, and Abednego, and to cast them into the burning fiery furnace. Then these men were bound in their coats, their hosen, and their hats, and their other garments, and were cast into the midst of the burning fiery furnace. Therefore, because the king's commandment was urgent, and that's our word translated as hasty, because the king's commandment was urgent, and the furnace exceeding hot, the flame of the fire slew those men that took up Shadrach, Meshach, and Abednego.
1: 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Until next time, may the Lord's perfect will be done.

0: The Epistle to the Hebrews, Chapter 3. Wherefore, holy brethren, partakers of the heavenly calling, consider the apostle and high priest of our profession, Christ Jesus, who was faithful to him that appointed him, as also Moses was faithful in all his house. For this man was counted worthy of more glory than Moses, inasmuch as he who hath builded the house hath more honor than the house. For every house is builded by some man, but he that built all things is God. And Moses verily was faithful in all his house as a servant, for a testimony of those things which were to be spoken after. But Christ as a son over his own house, whose house are we, if we hold fast the confidence and the rejoicing of the hope firm unto the end? Wherefore, as the Holy Ghost saith, today if ye will hear his voice, harden not your hearts as in the provocation, in the day of temptation in the wilderness, when your fathers tempted me, proved me, and saw my works 40 years. Wherefore I was grieved with that generation, and said, they do always err in their heart, and they have not known my ways. So I swear in my wrath, they shall not enter into my rest. Take heed, brethren, lest there be in any of you an evil heart of unbelief in departing from the living God. But exhort one another daily, while it is called today, lest any of you be hardened through the deceitfulness of sin. For we are made partakers of Christ, if we hold the beginning of our confidence steadfast unto the end. While it is said, today if ye will hear his voice, harden not your hearts as in the provocation. For some, when they had heard, did provoke, howbeit not all that came out of Egypt by Moses. But with whom was he grieved 40 years? Was it not with them that had sinned, whose carcasses fell in the wilderness? And to whom sware he that they should not enter into his rest, but to them that believed not? So we see that they could not enter in because of unbelief.
1: 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We read in the Bible in John 6, verse 44, no man can come to me except the Father which hath sent me draw him. May we keep the hope that it be God's will to use this eBible Fellowship International broadcast to draw his elect and feed his sheep. Until next time, may the Lord and his word keep you encouraged, and may his perfect will be done.

1 Corinthians 11. Be ye followers of me, even as I also am of Christ. Now I praise you, brethren, that ye remember me in all things, and keep the ordinances, as I delivered them to you. But I would have you know that the head of every man is Christ, and the head of the woman is the man, and the head of Christ is God. Every man praying or prophesying, having his head covered, dishonoreth his head. But every woman that prayeth or prophesieth with her head uncovered, dishonoreth her head, for that is even all one, as if she were shaven. For if the woman be not covered, let her also be shorn. But if it be a shame for a woman to be shorn or shaven, let her be covered. For a man indeed ought not to cover his head, forasmuch as he is the image and glory of God, but the woman is the glory of the man. For the man is not of the woman, but the woman of the man. Neither was the man created for the woman, but the woman for the man. For this cause ought the woman to have power on her head because of the angels. Nevertheless, neither is the man without the woman, neither the woman without the man in the Lord. For as the woman is of the man, even so is the man also by the woman, but all things of God. Judge in yourselves. Is it comely that a woman pray unto God uncovered? Doth not even nature itself teach you that if a man have long hair, it is a shame unto him? But if a woman have long hair, it is a glory to her, for her hair is given her for a covering. But if any man seem to be contentious, we have no such custom, neither the churches of God. Now in this that I declare unto you, I praise you not, that ye come together not for the better, but for the worse. For first of all, when ye come together in the church, I hear that there be divisions among you, and I partly believe it. For there must be also heresies among you, that they which are approved may be made manifest among you. When ye come together, therefore, into one place, this is not to eat the Lord's Supper. For in eating, every one taketh before other his own supper, and one is hungry, and another is drunken. What? Have ye not houses to eat and to drink in? Or despise ye the church of God, and shame them that have not? What shall I say to you? Shall I praise you in this? I praise you not. For I have received of the Lord that which also I delivered unto you, that the Lord Jesus, the same night in which he was betrayed, took bread, and when he had given thanks, he brake it, and said, Take, eat, this is my body, which is broken for you. This do in remembrance of me. After the same manner also he took the cup, when he had supped, saying, This cup is the new testament in my blood. This do ye, as oft as ye drink it, in remembrance of me. For as often as ye eat this bread and drink this cup, ye do show the Lord's death till he come. Wherefore, whosoever shall eat this bread and drink this cup of the Lord unworthily shall be guilty of the body and blood of the Lord. But let a man examine himself, and so let him eat of that bread and drink of that cup. For he that eateth and drinketh unworthily eateth and drinketh damnation to himself, not discerning the Lord's body. For this cause many are weak and sickly among you, and many sleep. For if we would judge ourselves, we should not be judged. But when we are judged, we are chastened of the Lord, that we should not be condemned with the world. Wherefore, my brethren, when ye come together to eat, tarry one for another. And if any man hunger, let him eat at home, that ye come not together unto condemnation. And the rest will I set in order when I come.

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0: 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It's 7 o'clock on Tuesday the 9th of June. This is Audrey Carville and Aisling Kenny with you until 9.
1: Good morning. Coming up this morning, decisions. The Rotunda Hospital backs down. The FAI on the Israel game will come on Thursday. Also this morning, the reporting to paedophile Bill Keneally will be published today, and a star footballer's dad on one of the biggest nights in Irish football.
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3: And in sport, Irish girls in green, 90 minutes away from the World Cup, a tough French test ahead. We're live to Grenoble.
0: The news is read now by Kate Carolyn.
4: The European Commission is today expected to adopt its 21st sanctions package against Russia, following its full scale of Ukraine more than 4 years ago. Member states will have several weeks to assess the sanctions before they become law. RTE News understands that Ohanish Alumina, the Irish refinery at the centre of the controversy over its increased exports of alumina to Russia, will not be listed in the sanctions package. The EU's foreign policy chief, Kaja Kallas, will, however, raise the issue with Taoiseach Micheál Martin during a meeting in Dublin today. From Brussels, our Europe editor Tony Connolly reports.
5: The export of hundreds of thousands of tons of alumina from Ohanish to Russia has gained increasing notoriety in the international media. The allegation, first aired in March by a consortium of European media, including the Irish Times, is that alumina shipped from the plant ultimately finds its way into the weapon systems that Russia has used to kill tens of thousands of civilians in Ukraine. The company has argued it complies with EU sanctions, but because alumina has not yet been sanctioned, that defence has failed to satisfy sceptics, including a growing number of Irish MEPs who are facing questions from some of their colleagues in Brussels. Yesterday, a spokesperson for Kaja Kallas, the EU's most senior diplomat, said the issue will be discussed as a matter of concern when she meets the Taoiseach in Dublin today. However, the European Commission has decided not to include alumina exports to Russia, nor to list the refinery itself when it adopts the 21st sanctions package today. It's understood that senior officials and several member states believe a deeper assessment is needed to ensure that sanctioning the company, which provides Europe with more than 30% of its alumina needs, might cause more harm to the EU than to Russia. Tony Connolly, RTE News, Brussels.
4: The Cabinet will today address plans for what's been described as significant reform of asylum laws. Ministers will discuss a new appeal structure for international protection applicants. The meeting comes ahead of the EU-wide Asylum and Migration Pact coming into effect on Friday. The pact is part of EU plans to establish a unified, legally binding system to fast-track border screenings and split the responsibility of hosting asylum seekers among all member states. Our political correspondent, Barry Lenehan.
6: The Justice Minister is to seek approval for the appointment of a Chief Appeals Officer to a new tribunal dealing with appeals to asylum decisions. The statutorily independent body will exercise a quasi-judicial function and is part of a raft of measures to come into force across Europe from Friday. Mr O'Callaghan previously described the plans as the most significant reform of asylum laws in the history of the state, but Sinn Féin is concerned the EU pact could undermine Irish sovereignty. The Minister for Defence, Helen McEntee, is to seek approval for the Defence Amendment Bill, which provides for the removal of the triple lock, the requirement for UN approval when deploying members of the defence forces outside the state. The coalition indicated last week this could become law by the end of the year, but the plans are likely to trigger fresh opposition in the Dáil amid concerns the move could hinder Ireland's neutrality.
4: The final report is due to be published today by the Commission of Investigation into how abuse allegations against the basketball coach Bill Keneally were handled. The convicted paedophile is currently serving almost 19 years in prison for the sexual abuse of 15 young boys between 1979 and 1990, following two previous criminal prosecutions. Our South East correspondent, Mark O'Driscoll.
7: Bill Keneally used sport, particularly through coaching basketball, to lure and molest young teenage boys. This abuse was depraved, protracted, and sadistic in nature. Afterwards, he would often taunt his victims that they wouldn't be believed if they went to the authorities, given his family connections. Keneally was part of what was once a powerful political dynasty in the southeast of the country. Although Gardaí had been informed about the abuse by one boy's father back in 1987, Keneally was not arrested until 2013. His victims have long since called for answers as to whether collusion and his family's political connections had originally protected him from prosecution, and a commission of investigation into the matter was set up in 2018. The commission's final report will go to Cabinet this morning before its publication later today. Mark O'Driscoll, RTÉ News, Waterford.
4: Heart surgeries in five hospitals have been cancelled today because of a strike by 25 perfusionists. These are cardiovascular specialists who manage the machines that temporarily take over the work of the heart and lungs during surgery. Our work and technology correspondent, Brian O'Donovan, reports.
8: FORSA has accused the HSC of breaking a long-standing pay link between perfusionists and medical scientists and of failing to implement a labour court recommendation to restore that link. According to the union, today's 24-hour strike has led to the cancellation of 14 cardiac surgeries, including two paediatric cases. FORSA has warned that if the dispute isn't resolved, there will be a longer 48-hour strike

0: National Airport on Saturday. Media reports said he had a valid visa. The US Customs and Border Protection, without naming him, said in a statement that a Somali national was deemed inadmissible because of vetting concerns. Last year, the Trump administration imposed a sweeping travel ban on citizens of 12 countries, including Somalia. And now the weather.
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0: There will be sunny spells and showers today. Some showers will be heavy and with the likelihood of hail and thunderstorms. It'll be cool with top temperatures ranging from 12 to 16 degrees.
1: 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Traffic and travel.
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3: With the latest traffic and travel news, I'm Sinead Neulachon. To Galway first, where there's a collision on the M6 westbound. It's between Junction 18, that's the M17 merge, and Junction 19, Oran Mór. In Dublin, there are delays on the Phibsborough Road inbound from Hart's Corner to Doyle's Corner. On the South Circular Road southbound between the Cunningham Road Junction and Island Bridge, and also on the Drumcondra Road inbound and Dorset Street between the Clonliffe Road Junction and the North Circular Road Junction. And finally, we've reports of debris on the M8 southbound between junctions 3 Rathdowney and 4 Urlingford. Take care on that motorway. That's the latest traffic and travel news.
4: Sinead, thank you. It's 10 past 7. This is Morning Ireland, and Ronan Kelly is here with it says in the papers.
5: Thanks, Audrey. Was it really worth it, Sean? That's the headline on the front of the Herald and the Mirror. It's a quote from the son of Noel Kirwan speaking outside the court where Sean McGovern was convicted of directing the gang who killed his father. The Independent front page says McGovern was linked to 5 murder plots and notes his 24-year sentence. The Examiner front page also mentions the length of sentence but says he was unmoved by it. The Star front page says he winked at loved ones in court. Their headline, Murder Wink. The Irish Times editorial calls for more resources for Gardaí so that a gang like Kinahan's can't flourish again. It says, a small Irish street gang was given the time and space to grow, initially out of sight in Spain. It became one of the biggest and most ruthless gangs in the Western world, blighting many lives and destroying others. It was a national embarrassment that cannot happen again. The Irish Daily Mail front page also covers the Sean McGovern conviction, but its main story is the Rotunda. The headline paraphrases a statement from the hospital saying, we had to cave in. While another headline in the Mail says the health minister got her way in the battle of wills with the hospital. That may be so, says Niamh Griffin, analysing the controversy in the Examiner. The row may be resolved, she says, but where is our maternity strategy? Fintan O'Toole, writing in The Times, says it's back in the 1950s when Noel Brown tried to bring the mother and child scheme in, 75 years ago this year, in fact. O'Toole writes that Brown was defeated by an alliance of the Catholic Church and medical consultants. Nowadays, he says, women fear that if they don't pay thousands of euro to a consultant, they and their babies won't be safe. Why is that? Because the Rotunda tells them. O'Toole goes on, the hospital implies that there are 2 levels of safety for mothers and babies in the same hospital. What would the medical council make of that? 2 energy stories in the papers today. The Star tells us that the EU is planning to change the rules about tax on electricity, which the paper says could lead to a fall in prices. While the Mail reports that last month almost 40% of our electricity was generated by renewables. The Independent also has a story on figures from May. They show that house building numbers fell last month for a second successive month and at a sharper rate than April. And on housing, in the Examiner, Paul Hosford explains new laws on social housing. Some of them are directed at migrants, he writes, requiring applicants to prove that they've been a resident in the state and that they intend to be here long term. Elsewhere in the Examiner, Simon Tierney has a piece about finding his box of 35-year-old Lego. He decided to see if his daughters, aged 4 and 6, would be interested in playing with his childhood toys. As it happened, his daughters loved it, although he himself was a bit put out by the character stereotypes. He writes, almost all the fun and interesting jobs, such as a pilot or a motorbike delivery driver, are men, whereas the female Lego figures are jazzed up with jewellery and fancy hair and are seemingly unemployed. When I tried to switch costumes on the figures, though, my youngest daughter asked why her Lego woman had a beard. You can't win them all, he writes.

0: Thanks, Ronan. Coming up after the break, the Rotunda Hospital backs down in the standoff over consultants doing private work.
1: 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Rachmaninoff's mighty second piano concerto with the outstanding Nicholas Namorante as soloist. And music by Pulitzer Prize winners Junior Wolf and John Adams. The raucous celebration that is Wolf's Pretty. And Harmonium, John Adams' thrilling choral symphony featuring National Symphony Chorus Ireland. See nch.ie.
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0: Welcome back. It's 14 minutes past 7. The Rotunda Hospital in Dublin has backed down in its dispute with government over private maternity care. The hospital has agreed to stop allowing consultants on public-only contracts to carry out private work. It comes after pressure from the Health Minister, Jennifer Carroll McNeill, who had threatened to withdraw state funding. The hospital's board said that the threat of withdrawal of funding was something it couldn't countenance because of the potential consequences for women and babies. Well, to discuss this and other political stories, I'm joined now by our political correspondent, Barry Lennon. Barry, good morning.
7: Good morning, Aisling.
0: The Rotunda Hospital has rowed back on its position to allow consultants on public-only contracts carry out private work. Will this be seen, do you think, as a win for the Health Minister?
7: And the positions really were rather entrenched still right through yesterday up until around 6 o'clock yesterday evening, and that statement from the Board of Governors of the Rotunda Hospital. The Health Minister, as you say, had played a risky card, but perhaps the trump card in the end of potentially of threatening the Rotunda with a withdrawal or withholding of state funding. Now this move was backed by some members of the coalition publicly. It wasn't perhaps universally popular, but as we see in that statement from the Rotunda, it was perhaps the pivotal play in breaking this impasse. So some within the coalition very much saying this is a win for the Health Minister that the Rotunda has backed down, although the opposition saying more still needs to be done to ensure slauncher care reforms are implemented as soon as possible.
0: Mm-hmm. Minister Carroll McNeill had been pushing for an audit from the hospital with more details on what consultants were involved. Do we know anything about whether or not she's received that audit, Barry?
7: Yes, she'd set a deadline of the close of business yesterday evening for this audit to be furnished to the HSE, but she said yesterday that she was allowing that deadline to be extended due to a personal bereavement at the Rotunda Hospital. However, it is understood the HSE received correspondence last night, potentially with that list of all the private work carried out by consultants of public contracts at the Rotunda, and some associated information as well. What's in that list perhaps will determine whether this row is over once and for all.
0: Separately then, the government had been under pressure from opposition parties to cancel Ireland's home UEFA Nation League's fixture against Israel in October. It's reported now the game could be moved to a neutral venue. Will this be enough, do you think, Barry, to satisfy the political disquiet about the match?
7: Perhaps not, Aisling. We know Sinn Féin and the Social Democrats are using their Dáil time this week to call on the coalition to support a boycott of the fixtures entirely, no mind not even to move it to a neutral venue. The Sinn Féin leader, Mary Lou McDonald, saying her party's call is quite clear for the game not to proceed in Ireland or elsewhere. Sentiments echoed by the Social Democrats' Sinead Gibney. Also a statement overnight from the Stop the Game campaign, which has been protesting against these fixtures taking place. And they say they've issued a pre-action letter for judicial review to the FAI, Sport Ireland, the Minister for Sport and the Minister for Justice, saying that they should not have these games proceed at all, both the games slated for Dublin in October and Israel's designated home game against Ireland in September. And it says those legal proceedings are now underway.
8: The government has insisted the game is a matter for footballing authorities, but it seems it's coming under increasing pressure now. Will the coalition, do you think, will it be a force now to address it?
7: Well, the Taoiseach to Simon Harris, speaking on the Gavin Riley programme on Virgin Media last night, he said it was a decision for the board of the FAI in relation to the fate of the fixtures, but he did add that that decision should be made this week. So perhaps a recognition within the coalition that they do not want this issue to build up a head of steam. We do know the HSE released a statement yesterday, and they say they wouldn't release any statement and any decision about the match until after a board meeting scheduled for Thursday, perhaps with a view to keeping the focus on the women's team's key qualification match in France tonight.
8: Legislation on removing the triple lock is due to be discussed at Cabinet today as well. Barry, what are you expecting on that issue?
7: Well, this had been flagged last week that the legislation to enact the removal of the triple lock could be enacted by the end of the year. This, of course, is the requirement for UN approval when deploying members of the defence forces outside the state. The defence minister, Helen McEntee, to argue at Cabinet later that this should be removed. This is likely to trigger fresh opposition criticism. The opposition had been quite forceful, saying that any decision to remove the triple lock would undermine Ireland's neutrality. You'll recall in March how around 400 academic staff and other university workers signed a letter to Taoiseach Micheál Martin expressing alarm at the move to remove the triple lock, whilst indeed President Catherine Connolly had stated during last year's election campaign that the triple lock was at the core of Irish neutrality and that there should be a referendum on the issue. And of course, any move to sign this bill into law, it'll have to come from President Connolly.
8: What more can you tell us, Barry, about what else is coming to Cabinet today?
7: We know the Minister for Justice to seek approval for the appointment of a Chief Appeals Officer to a new Tribunal for Asylum and Returns Appeals. This new body, it's part of a raft of measures to come into effect from Friday as part of the EU-wide Pact on Migration, which the Minister has previously said would lead to the most significant reforms of asylum laws in the history of the state. We also know that the Cabinet will discuss the proposal to make it a criminal offence to use somebody's voice or their image to deceive people, so-called deep fake videos.
8: Finally then, the EU's foreign policy chief Kaja Kallas is in Dublin today to meet the Taoiseach. One of the issues expected to be discussed is Ainish Illumina. This is a sensitive issue for government. What message is Kaja Kallas likely to have for the Taoiseach?
7: Yes, and we see Tony Connolly reporting that Ainish Illumina will not be listed in the new sanctions package from the EU, but Kaja Kallas, we do know, will raise this issue as a matter of concern with Taoiseach Micheál Martin during their meeting in Dublin this morning. This is a scheduled meeting, but interesting nonetheless that the EU's foreign policy chief letting it be known that she will raise this matter with the Irish government.
8: Barry Lenehan, thanks very much for for bringing us up to date on all of that. It's 22 minutes past seven.
9: The life of an unpaid carer, their love for their family member who needs almost constant care, means they often put themselves last. And now a new report commissioned by Family Carers Ireland has found that over 70% of carers also find it very difficult to make ends meet, with nearly half cutting back on essentials like food and heating. Nearly a third are falling behind on utility bills, while nearly 20% are falling into debt on rent or mortgage payments. Half are lonely. Catherine Rossiter cares for her twin children, and she told our reporter Joe Caulfield about the financial and emotional toll it has taken on her.
10: I have 12-year-old twins. My children were born premature at 27 weeks. My daughter unfortunately suffered severe life-altering complications just after birth, and she requires total care, which is the highest level of care. She cannot look after herself, and she never will. We're under about four or five different teams in Temple Street. She has cerebral palsy, she has epilepsy, she has a VP shot, she has an intellectual disability and a physical disability, and her twin brother got diagnosed with autism about 18 months ago. It takes a huge financial toll. It cost me a very significant amount of money to adapt my home and to convert a garage into a bedroom for her, and a wet room was a significant amount of money. It cost €60,000 6 years ago. I'm still paying off that loan. So there's a significant cost around disability. I have to keep my home warmer for her because she's not physically mobile. And then if you have somebody who's doubly incontinent, which people don't think about, your refuse charges are higher every week.
11: And then emotionally and psychologically, what is the impact of that financial toll on you?
10: It's a lot of extra stress. You know, I mean, being a full-time carer is, you know, it is a real burden. It just sits on your shoulders all the time. There is no way to escape it. And then the financial burden is an extra one, trying to sort of make all the you know, money last. And I do juggle bills on my credit card to try and make sure that I'm able to pay all the bills as they fall due.
11: What assistance are you calling for from the state?
10: I would like the government to do more to invest in disability and invest particularly in respite. I mean, the amount of money that carers like myself are saving the government by being carers 24 hours a day, and we are carers 24 hours a day. It's a huge amount of money we're saving the state and society, and we're also providing better care for the people we care for. But I really want the government to invest in respite for children and for adults. As a parent of a 12-year-old child, what worries me is in 6 years' time, when she ages out of the children's services, where will we go for respite? And I really don't know how I'll cope.
9: That's Catherine Rossiter, who cares for her twin children. Well, Dr. Nikki Dunn is research manager with Family Carers Ireland, who commissioned this study of almost 3,000 carers, and she's here with us this morning. You're very welcome. And we'll talk about the financial position in a moment, but first, listening there to Catherine and her last point about respite. Is there very little respite for many of these carers?
12: Yeah, so the survey shows that three quarters of the nearly 3,000 family carers reported that they've never received respite. So never received respite. One of the quotes in the survey says that they've been caring for 20 years and they haven't received respite. So there's a huge unmet need there, as Catherine has said. Respite is critically important for carers to recharge their batteries. Like Catherine, many of the carers in the survey are caring significant amount of hours. So within the survey, I think three quarters are caring for over 90 hours a week, and many of those round the clock. So they're providing an absolute essential service. They're keeping people safe in their homes. And to do that safely, they need to be able to mind themselves as well. And respite is a core, critical part of that argument.
9: And it goes some way to explaining why at least half of them are lonely.
12: Absolutely. And this is the thing with the loneliness findings. People talked about it's not only a lack of social companionship, it is that not having the money to go out, not having the time to go out, no respite, people not understanding the care and role, the lack of accessible places to visit. So one of the carers in the survey talked about her world shrinking, and I think that really summed up the report for me, this gradual narrowing of social life, of just life in general, because of, you know, people having to give up work, reducing contact with friends and family. And, you know, the report shows that people, of course, it's extremely worrying that they're cutting back on food and heat, but they're also cutting back on hobbies, seeing friends, and all of this is kind of contributing to the loneliness.
9: Their life has just been narrowed right down into that one focus.
12: Absolutely, yeah.
9: How should the state help with respite?
12: So we're calling, so there has been an audit commissioned by the Department of Children's Disability and Equality, so mapping out what respite is available, because at the moment we don't really know what's available, how many beds are available, what types of respite are available across the country. So we're calling on that to be published so we can get a sense of, well, what actually is the supply of respite. We'd also like to see a mapping out of the demand of respite so we can see what the unmet need is there. And there has been some promising first steps in respite provision. You know, that audit is a first step, and there has been some funding for emergency respite. But as we can see in the survey, many carers aren't actually able to access that. As well as that, carers and the people they care for aren't a homogenous group. They have different needs, so it's really important for that respite to be flexible to their needs and to meet the needs of the people that they're caring for. So we also found in the survey that carers weren't only talking about a lack of respite, but they were talking about quality, safety and a respite service that they can trust. So choice and flexibility is critical in that, and the quality and safety too.
9: On the financial end of it, the cost of living, it's going up for everybody. Some are better able to cushion that than others. You want the government in the budget, which is coming up in a few months' time, to abolish the carer's allowance. Why?
12: Well, at the moment, so we can see in the survey, 71% struggling to make ends meet, 18% finding it really difficult to make ends meet. So the people are providing essential care behind closed doors. The survey shows that they're struggling to keep the heating on, put food on the table. And at the same time, as Catherine pointed out, they're meeting they have huge additional costs associated with care, and like household adaptations, keeping washing machines on because of continence. Catherine pointed to that, heating on in the home and so on. So carers often have reduced income because if it's a two-parent family, for example, maybe the mother has had to give up work because she's caring for the children at home. Does one income coming into the household at the same time as the costs have risen? So in that case, you know, there's a difficulty there within the household in terms of their financial stability. But also, the means test for carers' allowance actually means that it's the whole household income, so it's not based on the person providing full time care. It's actually based on the household income. So there's one quote actually within the survey where a woman talks about having to give up her career to provide care for her children with additional needs, and she has to ask her husband for money because she doesn't qualify for an income in her own right. So I think that's critical. She actually says at the end of that quote, "I'm a person and I deserve to be recognised for my caring role as well." So abolishing the means test, the programme for government has committed to doing this within the lifetime of the government. In July, the income disregard is going to be increased. The government is actually, you know, getting closer and closer to fully abolishing the means test. So we are calling for the government to take the final step and do that in the next budget.
9: We'll leave it there for now, but thank you very much for coming in this morning. Dr. Nikki Dunn, Research Manager with Family Carers Ireland. It's 7:31, this is Morning Ireland, and Kate's here with the latest news.
13: Thanks, Audrey. The European Commission is today expected to adopt its 21st sanctions package against Russia following its full-scale invasion of Ukraine more than 4 years ago. It's understood that Ohanish Alumina, the Irish refinery at the centre of controversy over its increased exports of alumina to Russia, will not be listed in the sanctions package. The Cabinet will today address plans for what's been described as significant reform of asylum laws. Ministers will discuss a new appeal structure for international protection applicants. The final report is due to be published later by the Commission of Investigation into how abuse allegations against basketball coach Bill Keneally were handled. The convicted paedophile is currently serving almost 19 years in prison for the sexual abuse of 15 young boys between 1979 and 1990, following two previous criminal prosecutions. Heart surgeries in five hospitals have been cancelled today because of a strike by 25 cardiovascular specialists. Their union, FORSA, has accused the HSC of failing to implement a Labour Court recommendation relating to pay. A man is in hospital with serious injuries after what police described as a stabbing incident in Belfast last night. It happened at Kinnard Avenue at around 10:30. One man has been arrested and there's been condemnation of the incident. Police have asked anyone with information to come forward. The weather forecast, there'll be sunny spells today and showers, some heavy. Top temperatures ranging from 12 to 16 degrees.
8: Thanks, Kate. Gail Conway is here now with the business news.
14: Thanks, Aisling. OpenAI, which makes ChatGPT, has filed confidentially to go public. The company said it has not decided on the timing of its initial public offering yet and that it announced the confidential filing because it expected it to leak. It comes a week after rival Anthropic, which makes the Claude chatbot, also filed confidentially, while SpaceX, the maker of the AI Grok chatbot, is set to debut on the Nasdaq on Friday. The Examiner appointed the furniture retailer Rathwood has warned 7,000 customers who are owed money by the company that they're likely to receive only a small amount of what they're owed. The Competition and Consumer Protection Commission said consumers with outstanding orders should take action immediately. It said they should request a chargeback from their bank or card provider and to register a claim against Rathwood. A look now at the currencies, where €1 buys you 86.4 pence sterling and $1 and 15.4 cents.
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16: With the latest traffic and travel news, I'm Shane Ullachon. There's a collision in Galway on the M6 westbound between Junction 18, that's the M17 merge, and Junction 19, Oran Mór. There are delays on approach. We've reports of debris on the M8 southbound between Junctions 3, Rathdowney, and 4, Urlingford. Watch out for debris in Dublin on the N7 outbound as well, between the M50 and Junction 1A, Newlands Cross. And the busiest section of the M50 southbound now is between Junction 5, that's Finglas, and Junction 6, Blanchardstown. And that's the latest traffic and travel news.
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8: Welcome back to Morning Ireland. It's 7:36. Darren Frehill is here now with the sports news. Darren, all eyes on that crucial Women's World Cup qualifier tonight.
22: Aisling, we are counting down the hours and the minutes. What a massive night for the Irish women's soccer team. A huge game against France. A place in the World Cup on the line, which is pretty, pretty amazing, given low expectations going into this group, it must be said. We'll get into that in a moment. Victory will secure an automatic place in Brazil as group winners. And even if that doesn't go to plan, we'll either finish second or third. Not a huge difference in terms of those placings, in terms of seeding, but it will be a really good seeding and a very positive outcome all round. So the game is 8 o'clock tonight. You can listen to it live on Radio 1, watch it on RTÉ 2, and the player as well. Shane Dawson is in Grenoble for us and he joins us now. Shane, let's start with the weather. It's good for you. Won't be good for the girls on the field tonight, will it?
1: No, it's an absolutely beautiful morning. Very good morning from Grenoble, Darren. Clear skies, temperatures around 18 to 25 degrees today. So this will be certainly a draining test tonight. And given the quality of the opposition that Ireland will be up against, France, one of the best teams in the world, top 10 in the world, one of Europe's elite, they're not going to have much of the ball. So they are going to be chasing it a little bit. So it will be difficult in that regard. It was hot and muggy when Ireland trained yesterday around lunchtime. Temperatures were into the high 20s into 30 degrees, so it'll be a little more forgiving come kick-off, 9 o'clock local, 8 o'clock Euro time, so it's expected to be around 19, 20 degrees cooler, but still heavy in the beautiful backdrop, I have to say, of this day out. More accustomed to rugby around here than association football. It's a 20,000-seater stadium, and there's some beautiful scenes of the mountains in the backdrop of it. It's going to be around half full, I think. It certainly hasn't captured all of the city, even at the French press conference. There wasn't any local television or anything. So about half full, and there's expected to be around 40 or 50 Irish fans travelling over, because at the start of this campaign, nobody would have predicted that Ireland would be in this position with a straight shootout for a place in next year's World Cup.
22: Well, tell us more about that, Shane, because I'm not sure anyone predicted this would have this outcome, and that win against the Dutch really set us up on Friday night, last Friday night, didn't it?
1: Completely. Ireland, like, put this into context, Ireland will be looking to be proud of what head coach Carlo Borg referred to as one of the biggest stories in world football. And it really would be, because Ireland promoted from League B up to face some of the best teams in Europe when the draw was made. Netherlands, France and Poland represented an extremely difficult group. So the general consensus was that Ireland could take 4 points off Poland, maybe achieve a third place finish, which would earn that all-important seeded playoff spot for the playoffs for the World Cup. So Ireland opened their campaign with narrow defeat to France and then the Dutch, and then in April back-to-back wins against Poland just further increased its constant sense of belief that Carlo Ward always refers to. And then Friday in the wind and rain on Lee's side, that 90th minute winner from Albert Berth secured the most dramatic of victories, 3-2 against the Dutch in Cork. So this is bonus territory. I spoke to Ireland goalkeeper Courtney Brosnan yesterday, and she described it as a free hit, and it absolutely is. Against all odds, Ireland find themselves in a position to secure a direct qualification to next year's World Cup. No Irish team, men's or women, ever topped the qualifying group. So
22: there you go.
1: It defies all logic, but we're here.
22: Yeah, Shane, just very briefly, team news, any injuries? Be a first round tonight?
1: Two key players returned tonight who were suspended for the match in Cork. Denise O'Sullivan and Emily Murphy are available. You'd imagine they'll go straight back into the starting 11, possibly in place of Abby Larkin and Rusha Lynch. And Leanne Kiernan was sent off last Friday, so she will be missing. Rusha did train yesterday, but that is normal, restricted plans and managing her workload because of injuries and little club football game time. So you would imagine Denise and Emily will be straight back into the starting 11, and probably the only two changes. Okay. From that match in Cork.
22: Shane, thanks a million for that. Live on Radio 1 tonight, and again on television, RT2 and The Player. And I'll have more from Grenoble in the next hour. We'll also be talking about the Irish men's team, because their game against Israel now looks like the home one against in Dublin could be moved to a neutral venue. In other news, Galway United have had to relocate their game against Dundalk to Turner's Cross this weekend. Their own Eamon DC Park not available due to drainage work. The GAA has given them permission to use Pearce Stadium in Saltill, but the county's footballers have a home game against Westmeath this weekend, so it's not available. A number of other venues considered, either deemed not available or unsuitable. It seems really, really extreme that Galway will have to play a home game, 3 hours away in Cork this weekend. But John Caulfield, the manager, says that if they don't fulfil this fixture in Turner's Cross, they'll be deducted the points. Finally, both All-Ireland hurling quarterfinals will take place in Thurles the weekend after next. So the Clare and Dublin game is going to be on Saturday 20th at 7 o'clock, and then Offaly will meet Cork the following day at 3:30.
2: Talk to you later, Darren. Thank you very much indeed. Amber Barrett's dad will be joining us on the programme just before 9 to get the build up from within the family for the big game tonight. So look forward to that. It's 22-8, and the government will later today publish the long awaited report of the Commission of Investigation, which has been examining sexual abuse perpetrated by basketball coach
9: paedophile Bill Keneally in Waterford during the 1980s. The report will also examine how complaints about his crimes were handled by various authorities. It's a very distressing case, so please be mindful of that as you listen to us talking about it this morning with our South East correspondent Mark O'Driscoll. Mark, you might start by reminding us who Bill Keneally, this notorious paedophile, was.
3: Good morning, Audrey. Well, Bill Keneally used sport, as you mentioned there, particularly through coaching basketball, to lure and molest young teenage boys. He was part of what was once a powerful political dynasty in the southeast of the country. His grandfather, Willie Keneally, uncle, Billy Keneally, and cousin, Brendan Keneally, were all Fianna Fáil TDs for Waterford at a time, and another one of his uncles, Monsignor John Shine, was a significant figure in the Catholic Church in Waterford. Now, Bill Keneally subjected his victims to abuse that was depraved, profound, protracted, and sadistic in nature. The young boys were often stripped, handcuffed, and photographed. The abuse would also be combined with physical beatings that Keneally called punishments. Some of his victims would be plied with alcohol and forced to watch pornography. And it wasn't only neighbourhood or children from the locality who Keneally targeted. He coached basketball locally, but also nationally, and he would drive boys to see international matches. Afterwards, he would often wave Polaroids in his victims' faces, taunting them that they wouldn't be believed if they went to the authorities, given his family connections.
9: What did the Gardaí say about the reporting of the allegations at the time?
3: Well, Audrey, although Gardaí had been informed about the abuse by one boy's father back in 1987, the truth lay hidden for more than 28 years. Senior Gardaí spoke to Bill Keneally in 1987 about allegations that he had indecently assaulted a 14-year-old boy. However, one of his victims said that he had told Gardaí about Keneally's activities 2 years prior. And after that 1987 meeting with Gardaí, Keneally was sent to his uncle, Monsignor Shine, who arranged for him to go to a doctor a number of times. But it wasn't until 2012 that his house was searched by Gardaí and he was arrested the following year. Now, Sean Cashman, who was the superintendent in charge at the time, outlined the details of that 1987 meeting between Keneally and Gardaí as part of a special report in 2016 for RTE's Primetime by then South East correspondent Damien Tiernan. And Mr. Cashman said he did not have a statement from an injured party at the time, and as a result, he said he did not have the evidence to charge Bill Keneally. Sean Cashman, who later rose to the rank of chief superintendent in Waterford, also denied any allegations of a cover-up or that the abuse was swept under the carpet.
9: So why was the Commission of Investigation set up, Mark?
3: Well, Keneally's victims persisted with calls for this commission to be set up. They wanted answers as to whether collusion and his family's political connections protected Keneally from prosecution for many years before he was eventually convicted. They subsequently called for this commission to be set up, and in doing so, many waived their right to anonymity. In the process, those victims who went public included Jason Clancy, Kevin Keating, Jerry Milan, Barry Murphy, Colin Power and Paul Walsh. And in 2018, that commission of investigation was finally established under Mr. Justice Barry Hickson. The purpose of the inquiry was to examine how state authorities, the Catholic Church, clergy, politicians, sporting organisations and others dealt with allegations of sexual abuse made by young teenage boys against Keneally from the 1980s onwards.
9: Any indication of what's in it?
3: Well, the Commission heard over 5,000 pages of testimony, Audrey, during 10 separate modules over recent years. So it is expected to be a lengthy report that's going to Cabinet this morning, and that will then be published online around midday today. It will deal with individual decision-making covering a historical period when there were serious systemic problems. Now, the retired High Court Judge, Mr. Justice Michael White, has been the sole member and chairperson of the Commission since 2021, even prior to the final report being published today. He has described Keneally's criminal actions as one of the most serious cases of paedophilia ever to be uncovered in Ireland.
9: Keneally is currently serving almost 19 years in prison for his crimes. If you've been affected by what we've been talking about there, please do seek help. rte.ie/helplines, and there is a range of services available there. Mark, thank you very much indeed. Mark O'Driscoll, our South East correspondent. It's 7:45.
8: Is obesity caused by individual decisions on diet and exercise, or is it because the modern world makes it hard to eat healthily? According to research by the ESRI that surveyed people in Ireland, the UK and the US, there is a substantial gap between the views of experts and that of the public. The study found that most people in Ireland point to individual decisions about diet and exercise, while experts instead highlight environmental causes. Joining me now on the line to discuss this is Dr. Deirdre Robertson, Associate Research Professor with the ESRI and lead author of the report. Good morning, Deirdre.
10: Good morning. Thanks very much for having me.
8: What did your study find about how people here in Ireland view the obesity epidemic?
10: Yeah, so the scientific evidence about obesity is that a big contributor to this is the environment. So as you outlined, and that includes things like the ingredients in the packaged foods that we eat that have a lot of salt, sugar and fat in them, large portion size in out-of-home dining, excessive marketing of unhealthy foods, and then neighbourhoods that are designed to, you know, limit physical activity, designed for cars and not for physical activity. And we asked the public in Ireland, the UK and the US about their perceptions of the cause of obesity, and we also asked experts. And we found that members of the public did recognise maybe one environmental cause, like availability of unhealthy food, but they rated individual choices as just as important. So people just choose to be unhealthy or choose to not exercise or to not take care of their diet. Whereas the experts that we interviewed, who are experts in healthcare research and policy, rated these environmental contributors as much, much bigger causes than the individual choices.
8: So why are Irish people, do you think, not linking these environmental factors, like you said, their marketing, to obesity? Do you think, is it lack of education, lack of communication?
10: Well, we interviewed people in the UK and the US as well, and surprisingly the public in Ireland were the least likely to rate environmental causes compared to those. So we don't know for sure, and we're doing further research to try and find out, but it's possible that because obesity and the obesity epidemic has been rising much faster and a much bigger problem in the UK and the US for many more decades than it was in Ireland this year, or many more years anyway, that possibly there isn't as much awareness, and possibly there's just more availability of unhealthy foods and more bigger portion sizes in the US, which maybe members of the public there were more likely to recognise. We do see that the members of the public, they want to support public health policies they think would be effective and fair to try and reduce rates of obesity, but the policies that they're supporting are things like information campaigns, which the scientific evidence suggests is less likely to be effective than more restrictive policies like regulations on how much fat, salt and sugar can be in food, or sugar taxes.
8: So when it comes then to public policies, what government policies do you think would make the biggest difference when it comes to addressing the issue of obesity?
10: Well, the evidence suggests that changing the environment is likely to be more effective than just trying to tackle individual choices. And that's because we don't always recognise how much of an effect the environment actually has on our choices. So we may think, you know, well, we're fully in control of what we choose to eat or how we choose to exercise. But of course, there are constraints on us. And the constraints on us on what ingredients are in our food is something we can't change just ourselves. Or the availability of food is something we can't just change ourselves. So the scientific view is that changing the food environment is really important to help individuals have healthier choices and have healthier food available to them. And those types of policies like the sugar taxes, which don't necessarily change choice, but they change the amount of sugar available, for example, in the latest one was in sugary drinks, or regulations on how much fat, salt and sugar can be in foods, are those policies that are likely, according to the evidence, to be more effective than those that experts perceive to be.
8: Okay, Dr. Deirdre Robertson, Associate Research Professor at the ESRI, thank you very much for speaking to us on Morning Ireland. It's 10 to 8, we'll take a break.
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9: You're very welcome back to the programme. It's time for the business news and here's Gail.
14: Thanks, Audrey. Europe's biggest airlines have urged the European Union not to expand its emissions trading system to cover international flights, warning the move would raise ticket prices. The European Commission is considering expanding carbon costs to outbound international flights. It currently only covers flights within Europe. To look at this and other highlights from this week's International Air Transport Association Summit in Rio de Janeiro, I'm joined on the line by aviation journalist Jerry Byrne. Jerry, what are these carbon costs and how would changing them impact airfares?
23: Well, airlines are aircraft are never going to be like cars. For example, all of our gas-powered cars or petrol-powered cars are going to be replaced by Teslas or other battery-operated cars. That's never going to happen with aircraft. So in order to try and compensate the world, the planet, as it were, for the carbon load of airlines, the emissions system is already operating in Europe. In other words, airlines pay into a fund to compensate for carbon dumping, as it were, into the atmosphere every time a plane flies. And very often this is planting forests or buying forests and that sort of thing. It applies mainly to flights within Europe. The EU wants to extend this to European airlines flying abroad. In other words, their flights to other countries, which may or may not have carbon balancing systems in play. So the IATA is saying this is an imposition that really they cannot afford.
14: And do you think that these changes could have an impact on decarbonisation? The industry at this summit said it's now saying its landmark pledges to meet net zero by 2050 probably won't be achieved.
23: No, they probably won't. It's almost impossible, to be honest. There are very, very few alternatives to aviation fuel. One of them is sort of alcohol-based fuels, but they currently, what they call sustainable aviation fuel, that currently only means less than 1% of fuel needs. So the chances of ramping that up, huge, plantations will be needed to grow crops suitable for turning into ethanol and other alcohol-based fuels. So it's highly unlikely to happen.
14: Now, looking at jet fuel prices as they currently stand, AESA Director General Willie Walsh said they expect to be 70% higher across this year. But with many airlines saying they've hedged high percentages of fuel for the coming months, when are customers likely to see these costs hit them?
23: They're already hitting them, and the cost is rising 70% year on year, as you say. Profits, they reckon, are going to be halved. Airline profits throughout the world are going to be halved this year. I think within weeks, within months, certainly, they're going to use up all the fuel that they bought at lower prices, and they're going to have to pay serious money for replacement stocks.
14: The Business Post also reports that Willie Walsh said the Dublin Airport cap could lose the airport new airline routes. How likely is this with a judgment on this that could be issued in the coming weeks in the Court of Justice on the European Union?
23: Very likely, because we're at the stage now where airlines are planning ahead for next year and they're saying, are we going to fit into Dublin or are we going to move our traffic or put our new airplanes on other routes? And increasingly the thinking is that they will put their aircraft on other routes because they're not going to get much more growth out of Dublin if the cap stays. Now, this cap goes back 20 years, and it was actually a road traffic management policy of Fingal County Council, which has proved legally very, very difficult for the government to overcome. There is legislation going through the Dáil at the moment, and it should be solved. But in the meantime, it's going to cause problems. There's absolutely no doubt about it. Foreign airlines are going to think twice before coming in here. We may indeed face sanctions. The US government, the federal government in the US, is already hinting at kickbacks, as it were, because it's affecting American airlines' expansion into Europe.
14: Okay, aviation journalist Jerry Byrne, thanks for your time this morning. I'll have more business in the next hour.
12: Thanks, Gail. Time for a look at what today's weather has in store. Jerry Murphy is at Met Erin.
13: Thank you very much indeed, Aisling, and a very good morning. Well, the weather over Ireland is going to continue unsettled between today and Friday, with further rain or showers at times. However, the weekend will become mainly dry and noticeably warmer. Now, today will bring sunshine and showers across the country, and some of those showers will be heavy, with a chance of hail and isolated thunderstorms for a time. However, it will also be quite cool for this time of year, with highest temperatures of 12 degrees in the west to 16 degrees in the east, with moderate to fresh gusty westerly winds. Then tonight we'll bring clear spells and showers, the showers heaviest and most frequent over the western half of the country, and it will become dry over further east. It will be quite a chilly night for June, with temperatures dropping to between 4 and 9 degrees and light southwesterly breezes. Tomorrow Wednesday will be bright with sunny spells and scattered showers, which will gradually die out through the late afternoon and evening, and then cloud will increase from the west towards the end of the day. Another cool day with highs of 13 to 16 degrees and moderate westerly winds. And then tomorrow night, rain will develop in the west and spread eastwards across the country, and that rain will become heavy at times with lowest temperatures of 7 to 10 degrees. Thursday will start off wet in all areas with rain, and the rain will gradually clear to the east then by early afternoon, but there'll be further patchy rain following for the rest of the day, with temperatures reaching between 14 and 18 degrees and winds becoming westerly. Then for Friday, a fair amount of cloud with temperatures increasing to between 15 and 20 degrees and some patchy drizzle. For Saturday and Sunday, though, we will see warmer, drier weather developing, with decent sunshine moving up from the south, temperatures getting up to the low 20s on Saturday, especially over the southern half of the country, and temperatures in the low 20s everywhere then on Sunday. But for the meantime, for today, a cool, breezy and showery day across the country. And that's the forecast. Good morning.
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29: The first time I was doing Uber, they hijacked me and they shot me, and then so they shot me many times, but then by the grace of God, I was able to have a sustainable life. And then as I'm speaking to you, I still got a bullet in my spine, which I need to do some sort of operation, but then I'm feeling better.
30: They feel like they can do without Africa. They want to fix their country. Why don't they change their energy to their parliament house? Why not change their energy to their state institution? Why not change their energy to the ordinary Africans? Why not change their energy to those institutions that they feel like they're going to work for them? Immigration are there. So if the immigration fails you, what are you going to do? Protest against the immigration office. If the law enforcement fails you, protest against them. If your parliament fails you, protest against parliament. Why are you protesting against an individual? That means your leaders are what? Your leaders support what they are doing.
31: They left Ghana for new exploits in South Africa. Now almost 300 Ghanaians have been flown home from South Africa after weeks of violent anti-foreigner protests left them fearing for their lives. For many, coming home wasn't a homecoming. It was a forced retreat. Coming up, I'll be speaking to one of those returnees to hear his story. I am Eddie Micah Jr., and you are welcome to Africa Link, the podcast connecting you to the stories that matter.
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31: South Africa has one of Africa's largest migrant populations. Many South Africans link foreign nationals to jobs, housing pressure, and crime, fueling repeated waves of anti-immigrant protests and violence. Now, in response to the recent one, Ghana has launched a voluntary repatriation program for citizens who say they no longer feel safe. One of those returnees is Fifi, who joins us from Accra, Ghana, together with my colleague and DW correspondent Isaac Kaleji. Welcome, both of you, to Africa Link. Fifi, take us back to why you left Ghana for South Africa in the first place.
2: My name is Fifi. I'm a footballer from Ghana. I'm just 21 years. I come from the capital city. I'm very passionate about football. So I sought to seek opportunities within the Southern Enclave. I went to clubs in Namibia, Lesotho, South Africa, Swaziland, and after my season with a Namibian club known as Bak Buccaneers, I came back to South Africa on a holiday. So it was on my holiday trip where I got caught up in this xenophobia tensions. But I was in South Africa legally because I was on holiday. The main reason why a young footballer like me would move to Southern Africa is because of their infrastructure, sponsorship, the way their league is organized is superior as compared to the Ghanaian league. We have to be honest about it. There is a bigger platform in terms of value when you are in South Africa than in Ghana. For me to be better at my career, improve, I chose South Africa as a destination where I could ride on to get to higher heights. So that's the main purpose for which I went to the southern part of Africa. But for me being in South Africa specifically, my league with a Namibian Premier Club has ended, and I went to a holiday in South Africa pending my next opportunity.
31: Right. Tell us about the challenges then you faced back in South Africa when you were sort of caught up in this anti-migration protest or wave of attacks. Tell us what went down.
2: I came back to South Africa on the 2nd of February. By then, the xenophobia tensions were a bit mild, and my visa was 3 months. But on the third month, the xenophobic, Afrophobic, anti-black migration tensions escalated so much that you couldn't go out. There were public marches within places like Durban, KZN, Limpopo, Mpumalanga, Central Business District of Joburg, and some other areas. The only areas where there wasn't rife tensions was in the white-dominated communities such as Orania, Pretoria, Midrand, Sandton. Those are the areas where there was less escalations. Fortunately for me, I have lived in three communities. I lived in Limpopo, I've lived in Joburg, and I've lived in Soweto, right? And of these three locations, two of them, Limpopo, xenophobia is really high in Limpopo, and xenophobia is really high in the Central Business District. In Soweto, where I lived at the latter stage, xenophobia isn't really rife. But you cannot also write off the possibility of meeting a xenophobic anti-immigration group. So it's like you are there, but you are living in fear. But let me state this emphatically, that my first encounter with xenophobia was when I went to Limpopo, which is in the northern side of South Africa, which is dominated by Zulu-speaking community. And the funny part is that the community I went was what I would term an elite community, a bourgeoisie community. But I faced xenophobic incidents. I went to a club called Black Leopard. And when I introduced myself as a Ghanaian, the coach made mention of something derogatory in their local language because I could read from his body language. And he used the word fusek, which translates to something I cannot say on air. But it's very derogatory. And he didn't even allow me to play in a training session. And that is where I realized these people do not actually like foreigners.
31: Was that a general view of everyone you met in the area? I will always assume there are people that are embracing foreigners.
2: I would say like 8 out of 10 people I met were xenophobic, afrophobic. And I'm not mincing words. These are true life experiences that sometimes it's not pleasant to share. And the fact that some of them pretend they don't even understand English because they don't want to communicate with you tells a very sorry story of how fellow black people see you and they think you are not worthy to be in their midst.
31: Thanks for sharing that with us. We're going to come back to you and get more. Isaac Aleji is also with us, our correspondent on the ground. And Isaac, I'm sure you've been listening keenly to all that Fifi is saying. Fifi is not the only one you've been in contact with. You've been in contact with so many others that were recently repatriated from South Africa to Ghana. Help give us a rundown of what happens when migrants are deported from South Africa and return home.
3: So largely, if a migrant is being deported, and it will be for one reason or the other from the country where they have been deported from. So maybe largely, either they've actually flouted the migration rules or laws in those countries, and so they have to be brought back home, either criminal or maybe they overstayed their visas and among other crimes that they.

0: big attacks that are taking place, but largely in the context of what has happened to people like Fifi and the others that I've spoken to, it's largely they being rescued by their government, so to say, being taken away from a place that they feel they don't, they believe they don't feel safe in, to a place that they will call home. Yeah.
1: Give us an idea of how the Ghanaian government prepares for the return of these migrants that were living in South Africa. I remember one of the words used by Ghana's foreign minister, Okudzeto Ablakwa, was to receive them like royalty, paraphrasing here. How was it?
0: So basically, I think, yes, they were giving a good welcome. I was covering that story, and they were welcomed home. I think in the context of diplomacy and the government showing that it cares about its citizens. I mean, that's exactly what happened. That yes, they were willingly, they were asked, do you want to come home? If you are willing to come home, register the bills or the cost of actually getting you back home will be there by the government of Ghana. And that was done. They were put on a chartered flight and brought back home. They were received at the airport by the minister, the chief of staff, and senior government officials. So in that context, that gesture obviously shows to people like Fifi and Co. that their government indeed cares about them, and they were brought, they were given the needed counseling support, psychological support, medical support that they may need, and even giving transportation to get to where they have to be, and some of the things that they will need to just settle down a few days. And I know that the ministry is even, the Minister of Foreign Affairs is talking about even a way of getting corporate Ghana and some agencies to help resettle people who will need to get back to their faith in terms of work and other stuff, right? So in that context, I think that we're well received. And of course, it, again, global attention, of course, so that tells you that indeed something great came out of that for the government of Ghana. We know that there are subsequent flights that have been planned. We are anticipating that Saturday and Sunday we should have other Ghanaians also coming back home. So, yes, I think that what the government planned for these Ghanaians indeed happened.
1: Just to be clear, those that Ghana is bringing back are a mix of legal and illegal migrants that were in South Africa, right?
0: Yes. I mean, I think it's mixed because we have people who legally were residing in South Africa. And of course, wanted to come home because of the challenges they are facing. There are others also we know that were in prison, right? They were actually serving some sentences. And I think negotiations took place between government of Ghana and South African government to get them released. So that we have that category of people as well. But also we still have people who have challenges with their documentations. And largely the Ghanaian officials in South Africa have said that it's basically because, again, South Africa has a challenge with it's only migration or immigration procedures where many people, foreigners wish to have their documents renewed, but there's a lot of backlog. So they are not being attended to. And so it will look in that context that they are residing in the country without proper documentation, but of course triggered by the challenges that Africa has with its own immigration procedures, right? So we have that category of people as well that we can talk about, yeah.
1: I'm going to come back to you, Fifi, because I believe you even had the ability to return, get a flight and return, but somehow you were stuck inside because you were afraid. And then Ghana comes and says, we're going to bring our people back home. I want us to get to the point where you were really in the heat of it, like recently before you just came home.
2: I was a few meters away from my West African food joint, and then I saw a group of anti-migrant, Afrophobic, xenophobic group coming. They were like 200 in number with clubs, figs, bottles, heading towards my direction. I didn't wait till they got closer to ask me a question. But I saw them kicking some people on the streets. And unfortunately, there was a police van right in front of us. And they were screaming Abahambe. And Abahambe means go back to your country. So when I saw them, I sensed danger. My sense of security kicked in. My adrenaline was charged. I took off. Fortunately for me, I crossed the road and no car was coming, but that was a very dangerous encounter. So that was when I came very close to them.

0: been lynched. And after that speedy takeoff, some of them followed me up to Sabzi Hotel. Some stopped along the line because, of course, I'm an athlete. I'm running faster than them. Some followed me up to that end. So you could see how dangerous it is just being yourself, going to town, just getting a little food to eat. And you meet people who are chasing you down like a rat. People are hunting you like some dog. It's quite unfortunate. I honestly lost my appetite. I was shivering. And that was my first point of call to get in touch with a Ghana High Commission to say that I'm not safe. And they told me to come to the High Commission. So I went to the High Commission, and they told me certain areas I shouldn't venture to walk. Imagine you are in a country legally, and there are certain areas you cannot parade. And the funny part is that these people do not even announce. They might announce, oh, there would be an anti-migrant march in, let's say, Johannesburg. But you wouldn't know exactly where they are going to pass. And sometimes they are in split groups. If someone is familiar with the South African weather, mid-year, it's winter. And imagine in winter, you're running for your life, and then you are living in fear.
1: You eventually join other Ghanaians, preparing for the repatriation. Take us from there. You know, you get your documents sorted out. You get on to the flight.
0: Okay. Upon registration, we were given numbers we could contact to in the event we again encounter any xenophobic situation. And we kept in touch with the High Commission. Some people slept there. Some people were given hotels, especially people coming from far away. And my house was just 1 hour, 30 minutes away from the High Commission. Some people live 6 hours, 7 hours, 8 hours, some 12 hours away from the High Commission. So the Ghana High Commission did extremely well by investing into the safety of people like us in such situations. Some people were hired hotel and kept until the day of repatriation. So for me, I took the chance to speak to some people on the flight because I am legal. So I was asking them why they were illegal. Some were blaming the border management, the immigration, that the process of getting their documents done takes too long, so much so that your grace period expires. That keeps you legal. And now the police also takes advantage of them. That's how the few ended up being illegal. But majority were legal. It's only these old ladies who couldn't express themselves properly that were caught up in this mess. But like 90% were legal. But they were still hunting us like dogs.
1: I'm trying to put myself in your shoes going through all of this, and I really don't know how I would have behaved in such a situation where you actually fear for your life for being legal in a place. It doesn't make it right, even for those that were illegal, that they would be, you know, attacked in any way. So you get on the flight eventually, and you get to Ghana. What happens next?
0: Since I got to Ghana, I have made a deliberate attempt to recalibrate my career, just sit down, look at the pros and cons, the new opportunities coming, how do I settle in? Because, of course, I use a lot of money to get into South Africa, to make connections, to go to these places, and I have lost all those investments. Because, like I said, if opportunity doesn't come to you, you have to find creative ways to get to the opportunity. So I have lost all those investments with regards to flights, rent, and all of that. But since I came back, I've been looking for new opportunities, and I am hoping that going forward, I could get a club within the European Union, and my life would be in a much more safer place.
1: Right. Are you happy with the way the government is dealing with all the returnees, and are you confident that they can help support people like you to get back on your feet?
0: First of all, I would like to say that the government of Ghana has done extremely well. I, for one, never really believed in state institutions because, well, I've been disappointed in so many ways by state institutions. They promise X, Y, Z, they don't fulfill, and it has become a daily routine of state institutions disappointing Ghanaians. But with the way the Ministry of Foreign Affairs, the president himself, invested so much into our safety, I, for one, have rekindled my confidence in the government of Ghana that they can change our situation from worse to a better stance, given what they have done so far. Because since we came back, they gave us some sort of rice, oil, 5,000 cedis, and they took our data, and they are in touch with some people who fit in certain industries for them to get a job. For me, I have not been contacted yet. I am privately making effort on my own, but I'm also still in touch with government officials such as the PRO for Ministry of Foreign Affairs and some important government individuals to look at how I can recalibrate and then get to a better place in my career.
1: Right. Thank you very much, Fifi, for sharing all of that with us. Isaac, tell me what happens next. What's the plan of Ghana's government for those that have arrived in Ghana and for some more Ghanaians that may be on the ground? What can we expect moving forward?
2: So largely, I think that those back will need to get work. They need to get their lives back on track. And it's not just those who came last week, but obviously those who are going to come this weekend and several others that will come. So the plan obviously will be to find a way to get them to restart their lives. If they have businesses, they can get back to that. If they were in some jobs, they can be able to get that sorted as well. So that will be the main challenge for government, and they should be able to rise to that challenge and find some opportunities for them. But even beyond that, I know some relations of those who have returned are also willing to give in the help to help their relations get back to track, because for many of them, their safety is important, right? So having your relative return home alive, I'm sure is better than having them come back home in a coffin, right? So I think that beyond just the government, I also think that families will also have to find a way to support those who are coming back so that they can get their lives back. But beyond that, obviously, yeah, people will not be stopped from traveling here and there. But I think also there should be some kind of takeaway for government to still continue to create opportunities locally for everyone, so that then the quest to really get out of the border won't be that much severe, right? So that people can caught up in such situations. But I think that they should be able to, of course, they've showed the indication. I've seen some notice around that they are asking CEOs and other agencies to give opportunities for people who have come back to see how they can get back to get back their life, get their lives back on track. Yeah.
1: Thank you very much, Isaac Kaleji. I'm going to give you final words on this podcast, Fifi. In 30 seconds, if you had a message for those in South Africa that contributed to these attacks, attacking migrants in the country, what would be your message to them?
0: My message is quite simple. Their aggression is misplaced. There should be a diplomatic pattern of engagement that should be appeasing both parties within the two countries, and individuals cannot mob up and attack people. It's very illegal, and it sends a great danger for people who live illegally. And I'm telling them, if they don't stop this Afrophobic, xenophobic, anti-immigration demonstrations and beatings, lootings, and all of these, it's going to affect the economy to the extent that they might lose their spot as the number one economy in Africa, largely because South African economy depends on mostly foreigners who come with different services, different products, different ideas, and new ways of doing things that actually contribute to their economy growing at a very steady rate. So it's not that South African economy is doing so well because the government is doing all the necessarily right things. It's because there are various ideas, services, and products that is in circulation, largely due to foreigners.
1: Really appreciate. And just for those listening, obviously, we are not painting a picture of all South Africans being a certain way. Some for sure are, and that's what we are trying to address. And so many thanks for that, Fifi, who was legally in South Africa, professional footballer, playing overall in Southern Africa. Thanks. for sharing all of this with us. Also, many thanks to you, DW's correspondent in Accra, Ghana, Isaac Kaleji.
0: Thank you very much for the chance to share my life.
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1: Now, turning to those behind the violence, groups such as Operation Dudula have organized campaigns targeting undocumented migrants. Critics accuse such movements of fueling xenophobia. Supporters argue they are merely demanding enforcement of immigration laws. South Africa's government has condemned the violence and rejected claims that the country is broadly xenophobic. What do you think? 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This show was co-produced and edited by Isaac Mugabe, and I am Eddie Micah Jr. Thanks for listening.
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4: Hello and welcome to Africa Link News on DW. I am Okere Ngushinado. 150 Malawian nationals are returning home under a government-funded voluntary repatriation program following recent anti-immigrant violence in South Africa. According to Malawi's Ministry of Foreign Affairs and International Cooperation, the Malawians were displaced and had been accommodated in temporary camps in Mossel Bay in the Western Cape Province. For more, here is our correspondent Chimwemwe Padata.
5: Malawi's Minister of Foreign Affairs says the first group departed on Saturday aboard two buses as part of a coordinated operation led by a government task team and the Malawi High Commission in Pretoria. They are expected to camp at a stadium in Blantyre, southern Malawi. Authorities have been asked to take all necessary measures to ensure their rights are respected.
6: We know that the prior to this arrangement, there had been ongoing discussions between the two governments. We know that the Minister of Foreign Affairs here had engaged the South African representative and had the extensive discussions on how to approach the situation and ensure that the Malawian citizens are safely returned. However, we are yet to see how all this will pan out, because we know that from the information that is available, there are two buses coming, as I said earlier, but there are more Malawians that are still trapped in South Africa.
5: Authorities indicated the 150 Malawians will receive psychosocial support and undergo screening processes before they are sent to their respective homes. This is how some Malawians in Lilongwe reacted to the repatriation efforts.
7: Actually, the response and the initiative is very good, and it's a turning point for Malawians who are suffering out there. I think the government has done a great job, because if we were to see the condition out there, it's not well. So I feel like the government has done a good initiative.
5: The repatriation comes as South African President Cyril Ramaphosa announced new measures to tackle illegal migration while warning against vigilant attacks on foreign nationals. Ghana, Nigeria, and Zimbabwe have also organized repatriation efforts after rising concerns about xenophobia in South Africa.
4: Fresh concerns have emerged over the treason trial of Ugandan opposition leader Kizza Besigye. His lawyers are demanding greater access to him in prison. Why does this matter? The dispute raises questions about whether the defense will have adequate time and conditions to prepare for the trial scheduled to begin on June 11th. Besigye's legal team says prison authorities have failed to implement court-ordered arrangements following proper consultations at Luzira prison. The lawyers said they have not been granted the necessary facilities or access to review evidence and prepare their case. They say they were also denied entry with key materials, including a laptop and flash drives, during a prison visit. The defense argues these restrictions could significantly affect preparations in a case involving treason. And finally, Nigeria's military says it has freed 360 people abducted by Boko Haram during a major rescue operation in Borno State. What's the latest? The operation underscores the scale of Nigeria's ongoing insurgency and the persistent threat of mass abductions in the country's northeast. The army said troops rescued men, women, and children who had been taken from several communities to the Mandera Mountains, a known militant stronghold. Two infants died during the operation due to exhaustion after enduring harsh conditions in captivity. Officials described the rescue as a significant blow to Boko Haram, with survivors evacuated for medical care and humanitarian support. That's all for now. For more news from across the continent, visit DW.com or follow DW Africa on TikTok, Facebook, and YouTube. I am Okeringu Shinabo.

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1: Hello and welcome to Inside Europe, the weekly current affairs podcast and radio programme from DW, Germany's international broadcaster. I'm Kate Laycock in Bonn. This week, in anticipation of the EU's push for digital sovereignty, an Inside Europe special taking an irreverent look at our collective tech conundrums and the possibilities for escape.
2: I think that we will look back on this moment and go, this was the moment in which entrepreneurs, national security hawks, and digital rights advocates all started to coalesce around the idea that if one country does this, the whole world changes.
1: Stay logged in. We think we might just know how to hack this thing. That's here on Inside Europe. This week, in place of our usual news block, we have a roundup of European tech stories for you, written by Emma Meyer and presented by Neil King.
3: Tech sovereignty has become Europe's new buzzword, as leaders grapple with just how deeply the continent depends on US tech giants. The European Commission is preparing measures to prioritize European providers in sensitive public contracts and boost domestic chip production. A coalition of 13 European cloud providers, including French OVH Cloud, German Next Cloud, and Swiss Proton, have been joined by lawmakers and NGOs in publicly backing the EU Commission plans to reduce the region's reliance on US tech. The challenge? It will take time, money, and consistent cooperation from EU members who are often divided, making the outcome far from certain. The push for European tech sovereignty is not simply a terrestrial affair. At the end of April, Europe's most powerful rocket, the new Ariane 6, carried 32 satellites into orbit from Europe's spaceport in French Guiana as part of a growing push to restore Europe's autonomous access to space. After years of delays and reliance on other launch providers, Ariane 6 is now ramping up operations with multiple missions planned. The April mission lasted 114 minutes, allowing the deployment of 32 Amazon LEO satellites as part of global networks delivering broadband internet and communication services. It's the conclusion of a program initiated in December 2014 by the European Space Agency ESA, representing a core plank in the EU's push for strategic independence from Elon Musk's SpaceX company. A new report from a Danish firm called Grundfos, specialized in energy-efficient water solutions, warns that the rapid expansion of AI and cloud infrastructure is putting serious pressure on Europe's water resources as data center capacity surges. New estimates show that cooling infrastructures needed for large hyperscale data centers can use between 11,000 to 18,000 cubic meters of water per day, enough to supply tens of thousands of European households. The European Commission is now pushing forward policy that integrates water and energy efficiency responses in order to keep growing its data center capacity and AI ambitions. The regulation is scheduled for adoption later this year as part of a data center energy efficiency package. It's not just employees that are worried about the potential impact of AI on the job market. The European Commission is concerned too. However, speaking at the Future of Work in the Age of AI forum in Riga, European Commission Executive Vice President Roxana Minzatu said that whilst AI is expected to eliminate some jobs, it will also create new ones. She also promised that the EU will help workers navigate the transition. The Commission is due to present the Quality Jobs Act later this year in a bid to address those new challenges. The World Economic Forum estimates that 92 million jobs will be replaced by 2030, but still forecast a gain of about 78 million jobs. Europe's crackdown on Meta is accelerating. In the past few months alone, the tech giant has lost a major court challenge over a possible €430 million fine related to personal data processing and been formally charged with breaching EU competition law for blocking rival AI apps from accessing WhatsApp while keeping its own assistant in place. It is the latest chapter in a long-running battle. Since 2023, Meta has accumulated over €2 billion in EU fines, covering everything from data privacy violations to anti-competitive behavior. The company has pushed back hard, calling the penalties a targeted attack on American business. European regulators show no sign of backing down.
1: Neil King with that roundup of European tech stories recorded on Wednesday, 3rd of July. For all the regular headlines and analysis from a European perspective, you can go to dw.com or download DW's Breaking World News app.

0: This is Inside Europe, and I'm Kate Laycock in Bonn. As we were going to studio this week, the launch of the EU's digital sovereignty package was being hotly anticipated in tech circles. By the time you listen to this programme, it will probably already have been published. As the name suggests, the idea of digital sovereignty is all about asserting domestic control over Europe's tech infrastructure, from semiconductors right through to artificial intelligence. At present, the EU relies on non-EU countries for over 80% of key digital products, services, infrastructure, and intellectual property, and the vast majority of that is US-American. And that's becoming a problem. Remember that semicircle of US tech barons flanking Donald Trump at his second inauguration? Well, that moment was seen by many in Brussels as something of a wake-up call. Increasingly, dependence on American tech is no longer considered just an expensive way of organising the economy. It's regarded as a potential security risk embedded deep within the fabric of European civilian and military structures. Here's EU Chief Ursula von der Leyen during her 2025 State of the Union address.
1: Europe is in a fight. A fight for a continent that is whole and at peace, for a free and independent Europe, a fight for our values and our democracies, a fight for our liberty and our ability to determine our destiny for ourselves. Make no mistake, this is a fight for our future. This must be Europe's independence moment. I believe this is our union's mission, to be able to take care of our own defense and security, to take control over the technologies and energies that will fuel our own economies, to decide what kind of society and democracy we want to live in.
0: So, with Trump as the great disruptor in chief, is a new era of digital utopian possibility about to open up?
2: I'm a science fiction writer, and so I have a lot of views about what a utopia is. To be utopian is not to say things will never go wrong, right? To be utopian is to say when things go wrong, we'll fix them, right? You are not an optimist if you say nothing can go wrong. You are a danger to yourself and others, right? That's the thinking that's like, well, the Titanic is unsinkable. Why would we put lifeboats on it, right? And so a utopian internet is not one in which we solve all the problems. It's one in which when problems arrive, they can be solved as they arise. That people who use technology ultimately have the final determination about how that technology works and how they use it.
0: That's Cory Doctorow, or, as he was introduced at the recent Republica conference in Berlin, Professor Dr. Doctorow. We do like our titles here in Germany. Cory, I suspect, not so much.
2: Look, there's got to be some context here. So like I said, I work for the Electronic Frontier Foundation. I'm a digital rights activist. The thing about digital rights is that these are issues that are very abstract, and they largely pertain to things that are going to happen in the future. And for extremely good reasons, people primarily are interested in things that are concrete and happening right now. And so, as with sort of climate activism, the job is to raise the salience of these abstract, distant issues, because by the time they're concrete and in the here and now, everything's on fire and it's too late to do something about it. And so for 25 years now, I've come up with metaphors and similes and framing devices, and being a science fiction writer, lots of narratives. And it turns out that the key was this minor license to vulgarity that comes with coining a dirty little word.
0: That's dirty little word? N-shitification. You know that feeling that you've had that the internet is getting, well, a bit crappier? You're not wrong. And it's not an accident. In his book, N-shitification, Why Everything Suddenly Got Worse and What to Do About It, Cory Doctorow sets out case study after case study demonstrating the mechanics of platform capture and decay. My personal favourite case study is Google, because there is actually a smoking memo trail showing the struggle between one Google faction hell-bent on slowing the search function down to increase user exposure to ads, and another faction horrified by the very thought, and you can probably guess which side won. Cory Doctorow's favourite case study, however, is Facebook. Think back to the mid-2000s. According to Cory Doctorow's telling, a young Mark Zuckerberg is about to launch step one of enshittification. Be good to users.
2: So he made those users a really nice pitch. He said, hey, I know that you love using MySpace, but did you know that it's owned by an evil, crapulent, senescent, immortal vampire billionaire named Rupert Murdoch who spies on you with every hour that God sends? Come to Facebook. I will show you a feed of just the things you asked to see, and I'll never spy on you because no one should use social media owned by a weird billionaire, especially not one who spies on you. So we piled in and we got locked in as well. And we got locked in by something economists call the collective action problem, which is just a fancy way of saying you love your friends, but they're a pain in the ass, and you can't agree on where you're going to go for a drink on Friday or what board game you're going to play. How are you going to agree when it's time to leave Facebook?
0: With users locked in, the next phase can commence. Be good to business customers.
2: So once Mark Zuckerberg knows we can't leave, he goes to, say, advertisers, and he says, look, I know I told these idiots that I wasn't going to spy on them. Obviously, I was lying. Give me a remarkably small amount of money, and I will target ads to them with exquisite fidelity. And I'm such a proud craftsman, I'm going to pay to fill a whole building full of engineers that are going to fight ad fraud. So advertisers pile in, publishers pile in, other business customers, they get locked in as well. And, you know, you may have heard if you're not paying for the product, you're the product, which would imply that Mark Zuckerberg is like trading the welfare of you for the welfare of advertisers. But that's not true. It's not like he likes advertisers or publishers or anyone else who uses the platform. He wants to take what he can get.
0: We're now in the penultimate phase of enshittification. Extract value from everyone for the benefit of shareholders.
2: So once the advertisers, the publishers, the other businesses are locked in, he withdraws value from them. So just, again, to use advertising as one example of a business customer here, ad prices go way up, ad targeting fidelity goes way down, and the explosion of ad fraud beggars belief. So in 2017, Procter & Gamble were like, we don't think our ads are performing the way that they're expected to. We think maybe there's ad fraud in the system. Why don't we take our ad spend from $200 million a year to zero for a year and see what happens to our sales? And their sales did not drop at all, because to a first approximation, all $200 million were disappearing down the fraud hole. And so you see publishers having to post longer and longer excerpts, right? Eventually it has to be the whole article before it'll be shown to anyone. Then they punish you if you put a link back to your own website, and they're like, maybe it's a malicious link. So now you're just like a commodity backend supplier to Facebook, and the only monetization path is that crooked advertising system. And you get Facebook sort of withdrawing all the value, leaving behind a kind of homeopathic residue that's titrated to be just enough to keep users locked to each other, and then the businesses are locked to the users, and all the value is harvested for the executives and the shareholders.
0: At this point, the platform hollows out, and in the normal rules of capitalism, should die as people switch to better, less exploitative competitors. Only we're still on Facebook. Many of us are still even on Elon Musk's rebranded Twitter. So what's going on?
2: I think about it a lot because my grandmother was a Soviet war refugee. So she was a child soldier in the siege of Leningrad. And in the third year of the siege, she was separated from her family, evacuated from Leningrad, went to Siberia, met my grandfather. He got her pregnant. They deserted. They went to Azerbaijan. My dad was born. The war ended. And they came all the way west to Frankfurt, got on a displaced person's boat, and went to Canada. And none of the rest of the family did. They're all still there. And something about the being inducted into the army and being evacuated disconnected her from her family, but everyone else was still so connected that they held each other hostage. You know, they could have all gone west, right? I mean, if my grandmother could basically walk from Azerbaijan to Frankfurt, so could everyone else, right? There was nothing about her escape that was not available to the rest of the family in St. Petersburg, Leningrad, and they stayed. And their lives are so much worse for it. And it was like obvious in the 40s. That your life was going to be worse in St. Petersburg and in Leningrad than it was going to be in Toronto. And like I talked to those relations, and their lives are materially significantly worse. Just the gap between them and us, my branch of the family and theirs, just gets wider and wider. You can see how like people's bonds of love with each other, even in the face of obvious imminent danger, can keep them stuck in place. You know, like, now, people move around very easily. you know, which is maybe getting into your solutions talk, because, like, what does it take to get people off of these platforms? Well, you could try and convince them they don't love their friends, their family as much, or you could wait till it gets so bad that even those bonds of love are shattered, and you could have these diasporas like we see now, where people are leaving Gaza, and they're leaving Lebanon, and so on. They're losing these bonds that are so important. They've lost everything material, and now they're losing all their bonds of support, mutual aid, and love, because there's the situation is so untenable. No one wants that. And I'm not saying that, like, leaving Twitter is the same thing, but actually, if you're part of a diaspora community, and, like, Twitter is where you all ended up, or Facebook, it does mean losing people that you may never find back in your life again.
0: We'll be hearing more from my conversation with Cory Doctorow throughout the show. At this point, however, I just want to offer you a quick insight into just how vulnerable our dependence on social media platforms can make us. Here are Martha Dimitritou and Rian Farnworth, respectively. They are Executive Director and Head of Research for the NGO Repro Uncensored, which aims to protect access to information and freedom of expression across reproductive, queer, digital and cultural spaces worldwide.
3: We documented a big wave of censorship November, December of last year. A lot of the accounts censored were based, obviously they were global, but a lot of them were in the US, and a lot of them were, to our surprise, based in big European hub cultural centers, including the UK, such as London, as well as, you know, Germany, Berlin, as well as Amsterdam in the Netherlands.
4: A lot of the time we also see that there is not a reason given. So a lot of, I think in April, about 60% of the reports we received, people were not told what policies they were violating. So they were being banned, they were having their content removed, their accounts removed, but then the platforms were not saying a lot of the time why, or they would just say, you know, general community guidelines, terms of service, but they wouldn't give a specific policy and reason for a violation.
3: A lot of the organizations that were taken down in like a big kind of, you know, strip were of account takedowns were queer accounts, including organizations that we have now become very close with, such as the Queer Agenda or Striptopia and Club Church.
4: It's also like a very confusing and, yeah, just very unpleasant experience for the people who are receiving this. We also see a lot of shadow banning. So a shadow ban is when an account is restricted, so it might be not shown in a feed. Somebody might not be able to send messages. Their stories might not be shown to people, and similar things. Yeah, so, I mean, livelihoods is one thing. And, I mean, a lot of people, you know, they make their incomes through monetization of online content. Maybe they're a queer artist. We've seen multiple queer artists and individual kind of creatives who sell things online who are being removed. But it's not only an income thing. It's also about community, especially for people who are in marginalized demographics. So, I mean, if you are a transgender person and you live in the countryside in Germany, maybe you don't have many people around you that you can connect with, so your community is going to be online. Or, you know, any other example, I mean, it's restricting people's access to their own community, to support, friendship, care, information. And then also, we also see a lot of health information being removed. So, I mean, a lot of young people especially find information about sexual and reproductive health online. They find out about contraception, safe sex, STI information. And we also see this being removed, or, you know, access to abortion information. This is also often targeted and removed. So there's multiple things that are happening to people who need access to community, information, money.
0: Martha Dimitritou and Rian Farnworth, as recorded by our producer, Lara Kabelka, there. Together with a broad coalition of Dutch queer organisations and COC Netherlands, Repro Uncensored has sent a formal legal demand to Meta. When we approached Meta for comment, a spokesperson said, "Every organisation and individual on our platforms is subject to the same set of rules, and any claims of enforcement based on a group affiliation or advocacy are baseless. We also give people the opportunity to appeal decisions if they think we've got it wrong." We should also note that some of the accounts mentioned have subsequently been restored. Legal action is one recourse when things go wrong. But what if there were an easier way? What if you could leave a platform that ceased to work for you and take all your friends and connections with you? Well, it turns out that is perfectly possible, technically at least.
2: You know, just a few years ago, these two teenagers built a thing called OG App. What they did was they took your Instagram username and password, and they fed it to Instagram, and they grabbed everything that Instagram would have shown to you if you're using the Instagram app, but they threw away the ads and the suggestions and the slop and the spawn con and the algorithmically boosted, you know, clickbait. And they just showed you the things from the people you followed in reverse chronological order. It was in the top 10 of both app stores within a day, and that night, Meta sent takedowns to Apple and Google, and they removed them because there's honor among thieves, right? People want this. They just want, like, to be able to try other stuff.
0: Why is this the moment in which we can reach for that?
2: I've worked for the Electronic Frontier Foundation going on 25 years now. And I was their first European director. I worked in 31 countries. And everywhere I went, I said, we should just have an industry in your country where you modify these American apps that everyone uses, these American technologies, which are so manifestly defective and spy on you and pick your pocket. And if you did that, you could have a domestic tech sector and also protect people. And the only real impediment to this, the biggest impediment you have, is this IP law, this copyright law. As I said, Article 6 of the Copyright Directive here in Europe, Section 12.1 of the Digital Millennium Copyright in the U.S. In Canada, it's Bill C-11, the Copyright Modernization Act of 2012. In fact, every country has a version of this law because the U.S. Trade Representative has gone around to every trading partner that the U.S. had and said, if you want tariff-free access to American consumers, you must have a law in your books that makes it illegal to modify our technology exports. Otherwise, we're going to tariff your exports. So, thank you, Comrade Trump. You have, like, made the case for getting rid of these laws, and not just for economic reasons, although he's made that case. You know, if someone threatens to burn your house down unless you do as you're told, and then they burn your house down anyway, you don't have to keep doing as you're told, but also for geopolitical reasons.
0: So, intellectual property law is keeping us in what Cory Doctorow describes as a walled garden, and there has never been a better moment to break free. Under President Trump's second term, the international community is being given regular glimpses into just how vulnerable digital dependency on the US is making them.
2: So when the chief prosecutor of the International Criminal Court swore an arrest warrant for Benjamin Netanyahu for the crime of genocide, it made Trump angry, and then Microsoft took away that guy's internet. He lost his email and his email archives and his working files and his calendar and his address book and also his ability to log into everything else because it was all tied to his Outlook account. And then when a high court justice in Brazil sentenced Jair Bolsonaro, who's the former dictator, Trump ally who tried to steal the election after he lost, he staged a coup, Trump did it again. And so he doesn't have to, like, put tanks in Greenland to steal Greenland. He can just shut down Denmark. He can turn off agencies and ministries.
0: Okay, so take me to a speculative near future where the EU has said, right, we are going to either repeal Article 6 or we're going to find a workaround.
2: Yeah.
0: What does that look like on day one?
2: So day one, we say, all right, we have this new Digital Fairness Act that's underway. We're going to declare that you have an absolute defense against all claims if you reverse engineer and modify things without violating privacy, labor, and consumer rights. So it's not a free-for-all. Right? It's still regulated. We don't want move fast and break things. We want move fast and break their things, not our things. And now you get capital formation. So people are like, I'm going to raise money for a Facebook app that isn't run by Meta, that shows you the things your friends want, but also shows you what's going on Blue Sky in your account, and also shows you what's on LinkedIn, but hides all the ads and all the slop. And we're going to sell it. Sell it for €3, €5 a month, and we'll sell it to everyone. We don't care if it's legal where you live. It's legal where we live, so you can buy it in America. A grateful nation will buy these. Like all the best Americans, I'm Canadian. And in Canada, we sell reasonably priced pharmaceuticals to Americans over the American mail. So if Americans can figure out how to use their own postal service to buy our pharmaceuticals, they can figure out how to use the internet to buy software from Europeans, right? And this becomes a project that is something like the project to make the mRNA vaccine, where internationally, all over the world, there is a race on to, as quickly as possible, not just build alternatives to American software, but build the tools to get away from American software and into things that are open, auditable, and transparent.
0: Time to boot up the Eurostack. We will be presenting you with a couple of concrete examples shortly. That's still in the company of Cory Doctorow. This is an Inside Europe digital special with me, Kate Laycock, in Bonn.

0: A key part of Europe's bid for tech independence hinges on the nurturing of its own Eurostack. That's its own full-spectrum digital infrastructure, from chips and cables right up through cloud and AI. Perhaps the best-known example of this is Mistral, the French AI company widely touted as Europe's answer to ChatGPT parent OpenAI. Here is our Paris correspondent, John Laurenson, to fill you in what you need to know.
1: If you wanted to be cynical, you'd say the best thing about Mistral is that it's French. And although this is not the only thing the company founded in Paris 3 years ago has going for it, it has become a major selling point. Only a few days ago, Mistral, now valued at 12 billion euros and employing 1,000 people, signed deals with the European aerospace concern Airbus, the French electricity giant EDF, and the German carmaker BMW. Mistral, this is the other thing that it has going for it, figured out early that the big money in AI is developing custom-made applications for companies and governments, and that the best way to do that is to strategically place its engineers within its partner companies. At Airbus, Mistral engineers are there to improve product conception. At EDF nuclear power plants, to improve operational efficiency. At BMW, their mission is crash testing. Mistral already has 300 of its AI people dotted around mainly European companies, and it is upscaling fast. For all of these partners, it's important that Mistral is French and or European. Increasing wariness about China and the tension with Washington sparked by the Trump presidency mean that companies don't necessarily want to entrust the big American or Chinese AI players with their secrets. This is even more the case for governments, especially in the military domain. The company is developing the AI capacity of the armed forces of France, Luxembourg, and Singapore, for example. It also has a contract with the UK Ministry of Defence. Mistral also has its own free AI chatbot. Frankly, it's not quite as good as Claude or ChatGPT. But again, it is French, which, especially for French people, is very
2: Deutsche
1: cool.
2: Deutsche Welle from the Bonn, chatbot. Germany. Brought to you by the World Radio Network. 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
0: From Bangkok to Brussels, Adelaide to Anchorage, El Salvador to Edinburgh. 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
1: Hello, and welcome to Radio Prague International. I'm Anne-Marie Regner, coming up in today's program. Two Czech Roman Catholic priests killed by the communist regime have been beatified in Brno. We have the details. Bamberg bobbin lace makers are celebrating. The exquisite bobbin lace has become the first Czech craft product to receive European protected geographical indication status. And finally, we'll tell you about Vojtěch Náprstek, a remarkable 19th century figure who was not only the founder of a museum, but also an innovator, politician, and early advocate for women's rights. All that coming up, but first, here's Daniela Lazarova with the news.
0: News.
2: No decision was made on Monday on the composition of the Czech delegation to the upcoming NATO summit in Ankara, President Petr Pavel told reporters after leaving Monday's cabinet session. According to Pavel, Prime Minister Andrei Babiš reiterated that the government would decide on the delegation on June the 22nd. At the same time, the president welcomed the government's approval of his appointment as head of the Czech delegation to the United Nations General Assembly, which will take place in New York in September. The government and the president have been at odds for months over the makeup of the Czech delegation to the July NATO summit. Pavel insists on taking part and has prepared a constitutional competence lawsuit in case the government excludes him from the delegation. Meanwhile, Babiš argues that the president should not be a member of the delegation, saying that the government should be responsible for defending the Czech Republic's defense spending commitments at the summit. The coalition government of ANO, Freedom and Direct Democracy and Motorists plans to tighten eligibility requirements for welfare payments to Ukrainian refugees under temporary protection. The changes form part of a broader legislative package described by the cabinet as a security amendment. While most of the bill is expected to take effect at the beginning of next year, the new benefit rules would not come into force until January 1st of 2028. The Interior Ministry says the delay is necessary in order to allow time for electronic systems and labor offices to adapt. Interior Minister Lubomír Metnar said the measures would help combat so-called benefit tourism more effectively. The Czech state has long been failing to manage public investments effectively, with decision-making fragmented, poorly coordinated and often disconnected from actual needs, according to the conclusion of an audit into state investment policy between 2020 and 2025 by the Supreme Audit Office. The report draws on audits focused on transport and infrastructure projects. According to the watchdog, the shortcomings have resulted in wasteful spending, rising project costs and a loss of public trust. The Czech government plans to run a higher state budget deficit next year than the 310 billion crowns currently projected for 2026, Finance Minister Alena Šilerová said. According to Šilerová, the deficit should then gradually decline in subsequent years by around half a percentage point of GDP annually. The finance ministry also expects defense spending to reach 2% of GDP next year. The Czech Republic is currently negotiating changes to its fiscal structural plan with the European Commission. The unemployment rate in the Czech Republic fell by 0.1 percentage points to 4.8% in May, driven by seasonal work and continued economic recovery, according to data released by the Czech Labour Office. In May of last year, the unemployment rate stood at 4.2%. Czech meteorologists have confirmed that a tornado occurred near Děčín on Friday, bringing the total number recorded in the country this week to three. The Czech Hydrometeorological Institute said the other two tornadoes were observed the previous Sunday. The institute stressed that weak tornadoes of this kind are a normal part of local weather patterns and should not be compared to the devastating tornado that struck southern Moravia in 2021. Images and videos of a funnel cloud above Děčín circulated widely on social media over the weekend before experts verified the phenomenon. And finally, a quick look at the weather forecast. Tuesday should be partly cloudy to overcast with rain around the country and day temperatures between 17 and 21 degrees Celsius. I'm Daniela Lazarova, and that's the end of the news.
1: Two Czech Roman Catholic priests killed by the communist regime were beatified in Brno at the weekend. Jan Bula and Václav Drbola were hanged after show trial in the 1950s, the darkest decade of the totalitarian era. Ian Willoughby has the details.
3: Clerics Jan Bula and Václav Drbola were beatified as martyrs in front of over 13,000 people in a hall at Brno's exhibition grounds on Saturday afternoon. The two were victims of what were called the Babice show trials, one example of many such abuses of the judicial system in Czechoslovakia in the 1950s, the bloodiest decade of the communist system. Bula and Drbola were found guilty of the killing of three local Communist Party officials in the Vysočina region, a crime falsely blamed on a subversive group directed from abroad. Historian Tomáš Petráček, who is himself a priest, shared some background about the two clerics with Czech Radio.
1: Those priests represented a moral backbone for the local farmers who resisted the beginnings of the collectivization of the countryside in what was a very traditional area, with a kind of folk Catholicism.
3: Bula and Drbola were hanged in Jihlava in 1952. The former was 31, the latter 39. The two parish priests came from humble backgrounds and were popular in the rural area, a fact that made them a target for the authorities. Tomáš Petráček continues.
1: The totalitarian regime understood that if it didn't eliminate some people and frighten others into submission, it wouldn't succeed in breaking the spine of the nation. For the regime, they were merely human material from whom fake confessions and ideally accusations against others could be extracted. Then they snuffed their lives out without batting an eyelid. The cynicism of the communist elite and those who carried out these brutal actions was hard to believe.
3: What does Saturday's declaration of the two priests as blessed mean in practical terms? Pavel Konsbul is Bishop of Brno.
1: When someone is beatified, they become a kind of model. Their names can be taken by those undergoing confirmation. They have a day in the liturgical calendar as a kind of memorial, when people remember them as an example to us all.
3: The two priests beatified on Saturday will be remembered every year on the 17th of June. Beatification follows a complex process under Roman Catholic law. The first phase, which for Bula was in 2004 and for Drbola in 2011, takes place at diocesan level. Witnesses spoke before a tribunal and historians combed the archives for details about the pair. The second phase takes place at the Vatican in Rome, where Pope Leo signed a decree on the beatification of Bula and Drbola in October last year. Being beatified is the step before canonization, the process by which someone is made a saint.

0: connected with lace making since the 17th century. The tradition dates back to the 30 Years' War, explains ethnologist Martina Rejzlová from the Lace Museum in Vamberk.
1: Po 30-leté válce přichází do Vamberka Kašpar z Grambu se svojí chotí.
2: After the war, Kašpar of Gramb arrived in Vamberk with his wife Magdalena, who helped develop bobbin lace making in the area. She brought lace makers with her, especially instructors from Flanders, and they taught local women this sophisticated West European style of lace making. From this tradition later evolved the distinctive Vamberg train lace style.
0: The craft continued to flourish, and by the end of the 19th century, the first Czech vocational lace-making school had been established in the city, and it remains open to this day. For Rejzlová, the tradition is also deeply personal.
2: The tradition has been passed down within families from grandmother to mother and from mother to daughter without interruption for almost 400 years. We ourselves are an example of this. I'm the fifth generation of lace makers in my family, and our daughter, if she chooses to pursue lace making, although she already knows how to make lace, would be the sixth.
0: According to Rejzlová, one reason lace making survived in Vamberk while it disappeared elsewhere was its close connection to the local nobility.
2: Elsewhere in the Czech lands, there was another type of lace making tradition associated with mining settlements. Miners' wives made lace while their husbands worked in the mines, but once the deposits were exhausted, the miners moved on, and the craft gradually disappeared from those regions. Of course, many other factors contributed as well, including the geographical conditions in the foothills of the Orlické Mountains and the opportunity to sell lace throughout the Habsburg monarchy.
0: Today, only lace made in and around Vamberg using traditional local techniques can carry the protected designation. Another hallmark of Vamberg lace is its extraordinary precision, says Rejzlová.
2: We use specific techniques and above all a large number of bobbins and thread pairs to ensure the lace is dense and finely crafted. Each lace maker also develops her own distinctive patterns. Some specialize in lace jewelry, others focus on decorative lace or pictorial lace. What matters most is top quality craftsmanship and the connection to the Vamberg region.
0: The craft has already been included on Czechia's list of intangible cultural heritage. The new European designation, Rejzlová says, is further recognition of the skill and dedication of local lace makers.
2: We have many highly skilled lace makers producing top quality Vamberg lace. Thanks to our inclusion on the National List of Intangible Cultural Heritage, and now with the addition of this European designation, we feel that we are helping to safeguard the craft and create favorable conditions for future generations so that lace making can continue to thrive here.
0: Meanwhile, efforts are already underway to have Vamberg bobbin lace added to UNESCO's Intangible Cultural Heritage List. The nomination is being prepared jointly with Slovakia, explains Rejzlová.
2: Historically, lace makers from Vamberg traveled to Slovakia and produced traditional Vamberg lace there. The craft took root in Slovakia and is still practiced there today. After 1945, the Vamberg Cooperative was established and began collaborating with professional artists and designers who brought a strong artistic dimension to the craft. As a result, modern bobbin lace developed extensively in our region after the war. In Slovakia, however, the traditional Vamberg train lace style has remained largely unchanged and continues to be made to this day. We believe that this shared heritage could

0: help open the door to UNESCO recognition. Those wishing to see the results of generations of lace makers can visit the Lace Museum in Bamberg, which is open daily from June through September.
1: Ruth Frankova reporting. A reminder that you are with Radio Prague International, coming your way from the Czech capital. Time now for our main feature. A new exhibition is currently underway at the Náprsek Museum of Asian, African, and American Culture in Prague, marking 200 years since the birth of Wojciech Náprsek, a remarkable 19th century figure who was not only the founder of a museum, but also an innovator, politician, and early advocate for women's rights. Ruth Frankova went to check it out.
0: Located on Prague's Bethlehem Square, not far from the bustling Národní třída, the Náprsek Museum feels surprisingly quiet and hidden, and is easy to overlook despite sitting right in the heart of the city. Part of the museum is housed in the historic Uhalánku house, where Vojta Náprsek lived from early childhood. His family transformed the house into a thriving business, complete with a brewery, distillery, shop and inn, says one of the exhibition's curators, Gabriela Jungová-Vrtalová.
2: He was not born here. The legend says that his parents brought him here when he was a baby in a basket, but he was born just around the corner and he grew up here. And since he was born in a wealthy family, he could concentrate on his intellectual development, and that's where all his visions and ideals came from.
0: Náprsek was unable to pursue the Oriental studies he had originally hoped for, and at his mother's insistence studied law in Vienna. However, he never practiced as a lawyer. Instead, he became something far more unusual for his time, a museum founder, promoter of new ideas, politician, and in many ways an influencer of the 19th century. The exhibition, titled Vojta Náprsek Reloaded, aims to reshape the public perception of him, says the curator.
2: We assume that most of the people imagine, upon hearing the name Vojta Náprsek, a decent old 19th century man with glasses and a tight suit with, you know, maybe some old-fashioned ideals, which he most certainly was not. So we would like to reload the public image of Vojta Náprsek, because he was a visionary, he was a feminist. From today's perspective, he would be maybe considered woke. He was certainly an influencer of his time, and we would like to pinpoint that. And also, there were several reloads in his own life that completely changed his life course and changed or redefined who he was.
0: The exhibition features more than 400 objects, most of them drawn from Náprsek's original collections. Over the years, however, those collections became divided among several institutions.
2: Part of it is kept here in the Náprsek Museum, part of it is in the Ethnographic Museum of the National Museum, and the third part is in the National Technical Museum, and we managed to get loans from these institutions as well, so we can actually show the original extent of the collection. And objects that were acquired during Náprsek's life are also complemented by objects that were acquired later, but were, for example, inspired by his interests.
0: Although the exhibition consists mainly of traditional museum displays with objects arranged in glass cases, the curators also wanted it to feel immersive and multisensory, offering visitors much more than a standard museum experience.
2: We created this in collaboration with many other colleagues, and we tried to make this an all-sense experience. So there is, of course, a lot to see. There are things to hear. There are songs and telephone calls, recordings. And there are also bottles with scents or smells of the house, the original brewery house where Vojta grew up. So the visitors can actually try to imagine what it smelled like here when he was actually a young boy and how it could form his life. There are also hands-on activities, which I'm sure especially the young visitors will appreciate, but there are also books and photo albums for the older visitors that might sit down and just, you know, slow down and browse through the pictures.
0: Although many people think of Náprsek primarily as a traveller, the exhibition also tries to correct that perception. In reality, he travelled very little himself, but built extensive connections with explorers, expatriates and collectors from around the world. As Jungová Vrtalová explains, Náprstek was especially skilled at building social connections and acquiring objects through the people he met abroad.
2: He actually didn't travel himself, but he was acquainted with many travelers, with people who were expatriates or who traveled for traveling itself or who just decided to live elsewhere or work elsewhere. And he was very good in making social relations, so he was able to get the non-European objects from them, but he did not travel himself.
0: His only long stay abroad was in the United States, where he spent almost 10 years after leaving the Habsburg monarchy following the failed revolution of 1848. During that time, he worked, traveled, and encountered ideas that would later strongly shape his views on society, education, and public life. It was also there in 1856 that he undertook his only direct encounter with a non-European indigenous culture, traveling to meet the Dakota people, during which he collected dozens of objects that later became part of his famous Dakota collection. One room of the exhibition is dedicated entirely to this collection, says Jungová Vrtalová.
2: Unfortunately, we do not know the details of how exactly he got the objects, because even though he kept his diaries, he did not start until the second half of his journey. But he does mention some names of some people that he met. He mentions that he smoked a pipe. So one of the pipes that we can see here was apparently smoked directly by him, even though we are not sure which one it is. And he also collected this with an intention to send it to the Museum of the Kingdom of Bohemia, even though at the time he did not dream of his own institution. He was already thinking of his compatriots and trying to extend everyone's horizons back home. There is the buffalo calf rope, and that is one object that he must have personally especially liked, because while he sent the other objects to the museum, he kept this rope for himself, and it joined the museum's collections much later.
0: His time in the United States had a profound impact on Náprstek's life and outlook. After returning to Prague, he became increasingly committed to education, technological innovation, and women's emancipation.
2: He certainly liked the ideas of liberty and equality and imagining that things can be done differently than back home, because in Austria-Hungary things were too old-fashioned for him, and he did not like that people were not equal to each other, and he dreamt of a more equal and more inclusive society as well. So even though he learned very quickly how difficult it is to survive on his own, to make his own money and to build his own business that would actually generate income, he did not lose his social ideals. I think he was much more encouraged to try to reform and rebuild the society in Prague when he came back.
0: Part of Náprstek's focus on improving women's lives came from the experiences of his own mother. Although she came from a wealthy background, after her father died, she was forced to work to help support her family. Her experiences as well as her charitable work helped shape Náprstek's understanding of the difficulties and pressures women faced in everyday life. He became especially interested in how technology could ease domestic labor and create more opportunities for women's education and self-development. He also co-organized the first industrial exhibition on Strzelecki Island, promoting modern inventions and technical progress. The exhibition showcases several household gadgets that Náprstek promoted, including a washing machine, an ice cream maker, a pressure cooker, and a so-called magic apple peeler, all displayed in the museum's glass cases.
2: Vojta did realize how strenuous workload is placed on women, and he realized that maybe with the new gadgets, their life can be made easier, and it would also give them more time to actually focus on their own development, on their own education.
0: One of Náprstek's most important projects was the American Ladies Club, a pioneering educational and social organization for women. Inspired both by his experiences in the United States and by the difficult experiences of his mother, the club offered women educational opportunities, lectures, study spaces and organized trips, as Gabriela Jungová-Vrtalová explains.
2: Vojta organized lectures. He would appoint university professors that would come and give lectures to the ladies. They would also organize trips. Often they took disadvantaged children with them on the trips. He offered them study time in his personal library, and there were hours that were dedicated to women only, so no man could come to the library. And they also organized many things to do in their free time that would help expand everyone's free time possibilities.
0: The club was considered highly unconventional at the time. During lectures in the library, only women and the speaker were allowed inside the room itself. Men, including Náprstek himself, had to remain outside and listen through a specially positioned high window that prevented them from seeing inside. It was after returning from the United States that Náprstek met his future wife, Josefa Křížková, whom he married only after his mother's death. According to curator Jungová-Vrtalová, Josefa played a crucial role in both his life and the success of the museum.
2: The Náprstek Museum should probably be called the Náprsteks Museum because Vojta came up with many ideas, but his wife was the one who actually made them happen. So she was the maker. He was the thinker and she was the doer. If he came up with an idea, she really was the one who would, you know, run around the offices and who would make all the necessary permissions and who would get the money, because after Vojta's mother died, Josefa took over the business and she was the one running it while Vojta was doing many other things but making money. But Josefa was the one making the money and, you know, financing all the dreams of her husband, and she was a very, very devoted wife.
0: After his mother's death, the entire Uhalánku house gradually opened up to the public and became a center of intellectual and social life. In 1873, the museum was officially founded and the foundation stone of the museum building was laid in 1876, although the building itself was only completed a decade later. The exhibition ends on a very personal note. The final objects on display are two urns containing the ashes of Vojtěch Náprstek and his wife Josefa, placed there in line with their own wishes. Gabriela Jungová-Vrtalová explains.
2: It was their specific last wish. Vojta and Josefa were an unusual couple in itself. They've lived together before even getting married, which was highly unusual and unorthodox for the time. And Vojta was actually the first Czech man who decided to be cremated. And since the Austrian laws at the time did not permit that, his remains had to be transported to Germany, where he was incinerated and then transported back here. And the couple specifically built an alcove here in the museum, specifically designed for their urns to be placed and to watch over the objects they collected all their lives. So when Josefa died many years later, she would have done the same with her remains. She would also be transported to Germany, cremated, and then transported back here. And the urns are made to match each other, and they were specifically designed to be exhibited here in the museum. And it was specifically said in their last wills that they do not wish to be buried. They wish to be exhibited or at least placed here in the museum forever.
0: You said that if Vojta Náprstek had lived today, he would have been sort of an influence or something like that. What would you like the visitors to take away from this exhibition? What is the legacy of Vojta Náprstek today?
2: Certainly that he was not a boring 19th century dude. He was very up-to-date, he was very progressive, and he liked anything that, in his eyes, improved the life of the people in any way. He was all for it. And he really did try to include everyone from the society into the public life. And he devoted all his public activities to this cause.
0: At the very end of the exhibition, visitors are invited to enter a single word they associate with Náprstek. Those responses gradually form a growing word cloud, reflecting how modern audiences perceive him today and how his image continues to evolve. The exhibition Vojta Náprstek Reloaded will run at the Náprstek Museum until the 2nd of January 2028.
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0: Welcome to God's Mighty Word with John Reed. Today, you'll hear how God's power can work more effectively in your life and the keys to His promises becoming real for you.
1: Hi, this is John Reed. Thanks for joining God's Mighty Word today. We're going to talk about something that is so exciting and so supernatural, and something that is such an amazing gift given to all of us. And this gift is intended for every person in the world. It is the most exciting gift that has been ever given. It is the most long-lasting gift that you will ever receive. And it is the most important gift that you will ever understand. And it's up to you to receive this gift. But first, let's illustrate what it is so that you can decide. Many of us have heard the word the new birth many times. A lot of times we use it the same way we'd say being saved, going to heaven, having your sins forgiven, becoming a child of God. And all of those are good parts, descriptions of what we get. But the new birth is so much more than just having your sins forgiven. It's so much more than being saved. But what really does the term new birth mean? And when we look at the Bible, it's an amazing, exciting process and gift that was given to us, and it's very exciting. So let me first read to you from the book of John. The book of John is probably the best book to describe what really happens behind the scenes in the spirit world in our relationship with God. It's kind of a peek behind the curtain of what really happened inside of your spirit, what really happens inside of you when you accept the Lord Jesus, when you decide that you want to follow Him, what really happened deep inside of you, in your spirit. But let's look at the Gospel of John chapter 1, and it gives us this foundation. In the beginning was the Word. Now, in the beginning, Genesis 1, when God created the heavens and the earth. And the Word was with God. Now, here in the book of John, the Apostle John is using the word, W-O-R-D, as referring to Jesus. Because what did Jesus say? He said He is the express image of God. He says, if you've seen what I do and what I say, you've seen the Father. Words are expressions. Words are illustrations to us of something we cannot see and touch and feel ourselves. And so Jesus was sent to this world to show us how God thinks, how God acts, how God loves, how God cares, what God thinks of us. He was literally the word or the expression of God to us. And it says here, the Word was with God and the Word was God. Verse 2 says, He was with God in the beginning. Verse 3, through Him all things were made. Without Him, nothing was made that has been made. So we know that Jesus was very integral, very much a part of what happened when the entire earth was created, when mankind was created, when life was created on this earth. Verse 4, in Him was life, in Jesus was life, and that life was the light of all mankind. Now we think of life as just our life. We think, you know, has a beginning, we're born, has an end when people pass away. But it's more here, in Him was life. That means all life. That means the creation of life. That means eternal life. That means life of God. In Him was the life of God. And that's what life, a portion of that is what He is saying here, is being offered to mankind. Not just life in general, but a little slice of the life that beats in the heart of God, that runs through the Lord Jesus Christ. That is what the new birth is. That we receive a slice, a portion. We are joined to not just eternal life, not just life itself, but we are joined to the Creator and the author of all life. Oh, that's exciting. And then it says here, in Him was life. And then it says, and that life was the light of all mankind. This is a gift. This is the direction. Many people today are not just lost physically, but spiritually, emotionally, mentally. They don't see a beacon. They don't see a light at the end of the tunnel. They don't see a direction in their life. They don't see a way to happiness. They don't see a way to joy and peace. There's no light. Well, let me tell you today that the Word of God, that the life that the Lord Jesus Christ is offering to us through the new birth is the light of all mankind. It is the beacon that wherever you are in this dark world, you could be the farthest place in this dark world, wherever you are, whether it's a physical darkness or a mental darkness or an emotional darkness, you can see that light, that the gospel, that the life of the Lord Jesus Christ, that the gift of eternal life, that the gift of the new birth is your light, and it can be seen to you wherever you are today in this world. It's available to you. And if you'll follow the gospel, gospel means good news. It's the good news. There's a lot of bad news in the world today, but the gospel is good news. If you'll follow the gospel, if you'll follow the good news, if you take advantage of the wonderful gift that is offered to all of mankind, it will bring that light into your life. It will bring that direction. It will bring God's plan to your life. And most importantly, He will instill a portion of His own very life right on the inside of you. Now, let's look at verse 12. And this is one of the most important verses in the entire Word of God. But as many as received Him, so that's your choice. The good news is out there. This gift is available to you. It says, but as many as received Him, to them He gave the right to become the children of God, to those who believe in His name, who were born not of blood, nor the will of the flesh, nor the will of men. In other words, weren't born the normal way all of us are born today, but of God. So He's talking about something more than just a physical new birth. He's talking about something more than just reforming your life. He's talking something more about just getting a new start. He's talking about something more than just turning over a new leaf or just deciding to be good. No, He's talking about something that is born right on the inside of you. Now, as an illustration, let's go back to the first time somebody had this sort of a spiritual birth on the inside of them. And that is going to be in the Garden of Eden in the book of Genesis, chapter 1. It says in verse 26, then God said, let us make mankind in our own image, in our own likeness, so they may rule over the fish in the sea and the birds in the sky, over the livestock and over all the wild animals and over all the creatures that move along the ground. Verse 27, so God created mankind in His own image. In the image of God, He created them. Now, it doesn't mean God just created men that look like Him. You know, two arms, two legs, a head, a neck. He's not just talking about the physical appearance men. He's talking about God is the Spirit, it tells us in the Word of God. He created man in His spiritual image. What is God? God is an eternal spirit being. That's the image God created man in. On the inside, yes, He created their outer bodies. Yes, He created their mind, their emotions, everything we think of as being part of human. But He created something even deeper inside. And to see that, let's look over to Genesis chapter 2. It says in verse 7, then the Lord God formed a man from the dust of the ground and breathed into his nostrils the breath of life. Now there's that same life we're talking about in John chapter 1 when it says Jesus, in Him was life and the life was the light of men. So this is the same kind of life He's talking about. And the man became a living being. The Old Testament was originally written in Hebrew. And there is the word breath there when it says He breathed in him the breath of life. It's not just like you and I would think where, you know, we blow out or we exhale and inhale. That's our physical breath. But there the word means spirit. It means God breathed into him spirit life. He breathed into him his own breath or his own spirit. And that's how we were created as an eternal spirit, living inside our physical bodies and living deep inside our bodies with our mind, our will, and our emotions, our feelings, and our thoughts. Deeper inside of all of that is our spirit. And that's the part, is when we are born again, becomes alive again. Now, we all know what happened in the Garden of Eden. God created man and woman in his image. They fell away from God. They disobeyed. Something inside died in mankind. Something that constant, beautiful, sinless fellowship with God died. And that's the part of us that the new birth restores, is that deep spirit, breath, spirit, or life of God in our innermost being. Now let's look back at the Gospel of John chapter 3. Now here we continue this same theme of the new birth. Verse 1, now there was a Pharisee named Nicodemus who was a member of the Jewish ruling council. He came to Jesus at night and he said, Rabbi, we know you're a teacher who has come from God, for no one can perform the signs you are doing if God are not with him. Jesus replied, very truly, I tell you, no one can see the kingdom of God unless they're born again. Now Nicodemus, just like the rest of us, would probably say, wait a second, what does that mean? How can someone be born when they're old? Nicodemus asked, surely they cannot enter a second time into their mother's womb to be born. Jesus answered, very truly, I tell you, no one can enter the kingdom of God unless they're born of water and the Spirit. Now, what is being born of water? That's referring to our own human birth. We're born in this world through our mothers, and that's what he's referring to, being born of water. But then he says, and of the Spirit. Verse 6 says, flesh gives birth to flesh. In other words, human beings give birth to human beings, just like every other animal and creature gives birth to other offspring of its kind. It's just a rule of nature. Flesh gives birth to flesh, but the Spirit gives birth to spirit. So there's nothing you can do in the flesh to rebirth your spirit. There's nothing you can do on your own to earn your way to God. Christianity is where God gives us by grace our relationship with Him. Many other people are trying to earn that relationship with God by living a good life or by giving up bad things. But here it says, flesh gives birth to flesh, but the Spirit gives birth to Spirit. And that Spirit there he's talking is the Holy Spirit. Just like God breathed that His own Spirit into Adam and Eve at the beginning, and they became alive in their spirit, here again the new birth is that same process being repeated. Now, in the Garden of Eden, God had to make their physical bodies too. Well, we don't need God to make us a new physical body. We don't need a new physical birth, but we need a spirit birth. But what's important to see here is that the same process where God breathed life into Adam and Eve's spirit is the same thing what the new birth is with the Holy Spirit breathing spirit life, the life of God Himself, into our own spirits, and that's what being born again means. Now Jesus went on to say, you should not be surprised at my saying, you must be born again. Now we start to use an illustration that we can understand, talking about the Holy Spirit. Verse 8, the wind blows wherever it pleases. Just think of the wind. Oftentimes in the Bible, it refers to the Holy Spirit like a wind. Acts chapter 2 says, and there was a mighty wind. He says, the wind blows where it pleases. You hear its sound, but you can't tell where it comes from or where it's going. In other words, you can't see it. So it is with everyone born of the Spirit. Like I said at the beginning, the book of John gives us kind of the behind-the-scenes look at what really happens in the spirit life when we become a follower and a child of God. In the natural, with our natural eyes, we don't see our inner spirit receiving this life. We don't see our own spirit having their sins forgiven and being joined with God forever, but that's what is happening. We can't see it coming and going like we see the wind. Now you can see the effect of the wind. You can see the wind blowing leaves and blowing dirt, and you can feel it, and that's what happens in our heart. You can see the change in somebody's life when they are born again. They act different. They talk different. They're a different person because something has been created, reborn inside of them. You can't see it happening with your physical eyes, but you can see the effects around you. Just like the wind, you can see the effects of the wind and when it blows. So it is, who is everyone born of the Spirit. Now Nicodemus, like a lot of us, is still saying, well, I still don't get it. He says, how can this be? Verse 10, Jesus says, you are Israel's teacher and you do not understand these things? What he's saying is this, all throughout the Old Testament, it talked about this happening. And for instance, I'll give you an example back in the book of Ezekiel. I'll give you an example. Now, Nicodemus was a teacher. He should have known all the Old Testament scriptures. Ezekiel chapter 36, verse 26. Ezekiel prophesied, I will give you a new heart and put a new spirit in you. I will remove from you the heart of stone and give you a heart of flesh. An even better translation of that is in the Amplified Bible. And it says, moreover, I will give you a new heart and put a new spirit within you. And I will remove the heart of stone from your flesh and give you a heart of flesh. See, even in the Old Testament, there was prophecies about exactly what Jesus was talking about here, the new birth, a new spirit being born inside of us. And that's why he said, you're Israel's teacher and you still don't understand this? He says in verse 15, that everyone who believes may have eternal life in him. So in other words, we have eternal life when we are joined into him, or the new birth. In other words, when we're born into a family, spiritual family of God. We are connected to him just like you are connected to your mother, your father, your brothers, your sisters. You are in the family. You are a different person. Yes, we are a different, each different people, but we are all in a family and we are joined not just in an organization, not just in a fellowship, not just because we all go to the same church or because we all say we're saved or because we're Christians. We are literally joined in the Spirit to God's Spirit as a family. We are literally joined to the life of God in our spirit. And that life of God is the life force that created all life on this earth from the very beginning of time. That's the life that the new birth puts inside of you when you were born again. It's very important to understand the new birth is thank God for forgiveness. We're not just forgiven. Thank God we're going to live forever in heaven. Thank God we're saved. This is how those things are accomplished. We receive God's righteousness for our righteousness. When we're joined with God, he gives us his righteousness before God. We don't go to heaven just because we change our lives or we join a church. We go to heaven because when God looks at us, he sees Jesus inside of us. And he sees the righteousness of Jesus inside of us, not just our own righteousness, not just our own works. And that's how we are saved. That's how we have eternal life. That's how we are born again. And that is what happens at the new birth. And then verse 16, for God so loved the world that he gave his one and only Son, that whoever believes in him shall not perish, but have eternal life. For God did not send his Son into the world to condemn the world, but to save the world through him. Verse 19 tells us something very interesting. This is the verdict. Light has come into the world. Remember chapter 1? In him was life, and that life was the light of men. Light has come into the world. So if that's you today, come into the light. You've walked in darkness too long. You've messed around too long. You've been searching too long. The gospel is the good news. The gospel tells us how we can be born again. The gospel tells us how we can receive that life. Now let's look at other places in the Word of God. 2 Corinthians chapter 5, verse 17. Therefore, if anyone is in Christ, the new creation has come. The old is gone, the new is here. Another translation says from the New American Standard Bible, therefore, if anyone is in Christ, this person is a new creation. The old things passed away. Behold, the new things have come. One more illustration out of the Word of God about what really happens inside in the spirit world what happens inside of you when you are born again. And this is in just the very next chapter of John chapter 4. And here's what's going on. Jesus and his disciples were going to another town, and they had a pastor in an area called Samaria. And so Jesus basically sat down, took a break, as we all like to take a break after a long walk. You know, I'm sure it was probably really hot and dusty that day. And his disciples basically went into town to buy food. And so Jesus was just sitting there by himself. And a Samaritan woman came by to draw water. There was this big, deep, long well, you know, didn't have a lot of faucets and fancy sinks like we have today. And Jesus said, "Will you give me a drink?" "Sir, why are you asking me for a drink?" It was against the custom of that time for people of one country to talk to another country like that in that area. And she goes, "Why are you even asking me for a drink?" And that's what Jesus said. "Woman, if you knew who you were talking to, you would have asked him and he would have given you living water. Water that's full of life. Water that creates life." "Sir," the woman said, "you have nothing to draw with." In other words, these wells are deep. You can't just hold a cup out with your end of your hand and dip it into the water. You need a bucket and a rope, and you need something to draw the water with. But she's still thinking in the natural world, like all of us would naturally think. "Where can you get this living water?" You know, it sounded good to her. Jesus answered. And again, now, oftentimes, the things of the Spirit, we don't understand with our minds clearly. So Jesus gives us an example in the world that we can understand. So Jesus says here, "Everyone who drinks this water will be thirsty again, but whoever drinks the water I give them will never thirst. The water that I give them," now listen to this very carefully, "will become in them a spring of water welling up to eternal life." The Bible uses water as an illustration of the move of the Holy Spirit. What Jesus is saying to her, and it's his promise to all of us, that the new birth will give us a spring. A spring is something you don't have to labor to get out. The spring is something you don't have to lower a bucket on a long rope and pull up. A spring isn't something you have to dig deep hard to get. A spring just springs forth. It springs forth on its own effort. That's the new birth. When he puts the life of the very creator of all the heavens of the earth, a little slice of that inside of you through the new birth, all you have to do is ask, if you're thirsty, are you thirsty today? Do you need a drink of this water? Well, this woman said, "Sir, please give me this water." And that's the Lord Jesus Christ offered to you today. Would you like to drink the water that he gives you that will become in you a spring of life? And that's your option today too. "Lord Jesus, I need that new birth. I need that life of you in my heart." Now you must say, "How do I receive the Lord Jesus Christ? How do I receive the life of God?" Well, let's just go back to John chapter 1 and see what he says. "But as many as received him," verse 12, "to them he gave the right to become children of God, to those who believe in his name." So right where you are, say, "Lord Jesus, I receive you. I receive you into my heart today. I receive your spirit into my life. I receive your spirit into my spirit to make my spirit new, to make my spirit joined with you. Lord Jesus, forgive me of any sins or wrongdoing I've done in my life. And I believe, because you promised in your word that if I ask you would, that you've forgiven me, that I turn my life over to you now, that you are my Lord. I believe that you died for my sins. I believe that you are offering to make me your child. And therefore, by faith, I believe you have come into my heart just now, just as I've invited you, just this moment. I believe you have come into my heart right now and made me your child. You've joined me into your family by your spirit through the new birth. And Jesus, you are my Lord now. Amen." Now, if you've prayed that prayer, it's important for you to get around other believers. It's important for you to start reading the Word of God every day. You could start with the book of John that we talked about on this program, chapter 1, and read through it. And talks about how you can get to know God better and to follow His Word. It's important for you to talk to God every day. It's important for you to find a church that believes the Bible is the Word of God and that believes in being born again. If you'd like more teaching about the Word of God, as you've heard on this program, you can go to our website, godsmightyword.org. And there's a lot of messages, and you can download many, many messages that talk about walking in the love of God, talk about prayer, talk about faith, talk about how to get to know God better. Now, if you're thinking, you know, I am a Christian, I have been born again, but I do not sense that life of God in me through the Holy Spirit as much as I used to, or even at all anymore. Well, what you need to do is just simply draw closer to God. You do not need to be born again, but you do need to draw close to the source of that life that's been put into your spirit. Let me give you an illustration. In 1 Corinthians chapter 6, 19, Paul was writing to some of the people in Corinth who were not quite living for God as they should. And he said in verse 19, "Do you not know that your bodies are temples of the Holy Spirit, who is in you, whom you have received from God?" Here are people who are not living as they should and are doing things that are wrong and improper, and yet all the time the Holy Spirit is still in them, is still in their spirit, because they were born again, because they did invite Jesus in. But what happens is they start to spend so little time seeking God and so much other time seeking the things of the world or things that are improper, that sense of the Spirit in their heart gets less and less and less, to the point where they do not sense anything at all. Well, this is what you do. You start drawing close to God. The Bible tells us in James chapter 4, verse 8, "Draw near to God, and He will draw near to you." So this is my invitation to you who are Christians. Let's take that time to start seeking God on an everyday basis. Let's start taking the time to put aside some of the things of this world and some of your entertainment time and start spending that seeking God. Just every day, make some time for God. For prayer, for reading the Word of God. And what'll happen over time is you'll start to sense again the presence of the Holy Spirit in your heart. And the more you seek Him, the more it will grow stronger. The more you spend time with Him, the stronger it will get. And that's what I would ask for you to do today, so that you too can have more of God's own life, the life that created the heavens and the earth, that is already in your spirit, to start becoming more real in your life. That's what God wants for you. That's what I want for you. And I hope that's what you want for you. Take that time. Seek God. Draw close to Him. You won't regret it. Because we have already the most valuable treasure in the universe already given to us through the power of the new birth, through the power of God creating in our spirit, just like He did in Adam and Eve when He breathed the breath of life into them. That's what He's given us. Oh, what a gift. Let's not waste it. Let's not treat lightly the greatest gift of all, which is our salvation, which is God becoming our Father, which is Jesus living in our heart through the new birth. Thank you for listening today to God's Mighty Word.
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1: Hello, and welcome to Radio Prague International. I'm Anne-Marie Regner, coming up in today's program. Two Czech Roman Catholic priests killed by the communist regime have been beatified in Brno. We have the details. Bamberg bobbin lace makers are celebrating. The exquisite bobbin lace has become the first Czech craft product to receive European protected geographical indication status. And finally, we'll tell you about Vojtěch Náprstek, a remarkable 19th century figure who was not only the founder of a museum, but also an innovator, politician, and early advocate for women's rights. All that coming up, but first, here's Daniela Lazarova with the news.
0: News.
2: No decision was made on Monday on the composition of the Czech delegation to the upcoming NATO summit in Ankara, President Petr Pavel told reporters after leaving Monday's cabinet session. According to Pavel, Prime Minister Andrej Babiš reiterated that the government would decide on the delegation on June the 22nd. At the same time, the president welcomed the government's approval of his appointment as head of the Czech delegation to the United Nations General Assembly, which will take place in New York in September. The government and the president have been at odds for months over the makeup of the Czech delegation to the July NATO summit. Pavel insists on taking part and has prepared a constitutional competence lawsuit in case the government excludes him from the delegation. Meanwhile, Babiš argues that the president should not be a member of the delegation, saying that the government should be responsible for defending the Czech Republic's defense spending commitments at the summit. The coalition government of ANO, Freedom and Direct Democracy and Motorists plans to tighten eligibility requirements for welfare payments to Ukrainian refugees under temporary protection. The changes form part of a broader legislative package described by the cabinet as a security amendment. While most of the bill is expected to take effect at the beginning of next year, the new benefit rules would not come into force until January 1st of 2028. The Interior Ministry says the delay is necessary in order to allow time for electronic systems and labor offices to adapt. Interior Minister Lubomír Metnar said the measures would help combat so-called benefit tourism more effectively. The Czech state has long been failing to manage public investments effectively, with decision-making fragmented, poorly coordinated, and often disconnected from actual needs, according to the conclusion of an audit into state investment policy between 2020 and 2025 by the Supreme Audit Office. The report draws on audits focused on transport and infrastructure projects. According to the watchdog, the shortcomings have resulted in wasteful spending, rising project costs, and a loss of public trust. The Czech government plans to run a higher state budget deficit next year than the 310 billion crowns currently projected for 2026, Finance Minister Alena Šilerová said. According to Šilerová, the deficit should then gradually decline in subsequent years by around half a percentage point of GDP annually. The finance ministry also expects defense spending to reach 2% of GDP next year. The Czech Republic is currently negotiating changes to its fiscal structural plan with the European Commission. The unemployment rate in the Czech Republic fell by 0.1 percentage points to 4.8% in May, driven by seasonal work and continued economic recovery, according to data released by the Czech Labour Office. In May of last year, the unemployment rate stood at 4.2%. Czech meteorologists have confirmed that a tornado occurred near Děčín on Friday, bringing the total number recorded in the country this week to 3. The Czech Hydrometeorological Institute said the other 2 tornadoes were observed the previous Sunday. The institute stressed that weak tornadoes of this kind are a normal part of local weather patterns and should not be compared to the devastating tornado that struck southern Moravia in 2021. Images and videos of a funnel cloud above Děčín circulated widely on social media over the weekend before experts verified the phenomenon. A And finally, a quick look at the weather forecast. Tuesday should be partly cloudy to overcast with rain around the country and day temperatures between 17 and 21 degrees Celsius. I'm Daniela Lazarova, and that's the end of the news.
1: Two Czech Roman Catholic priests killed by the communist regime were beatified in Brno at the weekend. Jan Bula and Václav Drbola were hanged after show trial in the 1950s, the darkest decade of the totalitarian era. Ian Willoughby has the details.
3: Clerics Jan Bula and Václav Drbola were beatified as martyrs in front of over 13,000 people in a hall at Brno's exhibition grounds on Saturday afternoon. The two were victims of what were called the Babice show trials, one example of many such abuses of the judicial system in Czechoslovakia in the 1950s, the bloodiest decade of the communist system. Bula and Drbola were found guilty of the killing of three local Communist Party officials in the Vysočina region, a crime falsely blamed on a subversive group directed from abroad. Historian Tomáš Petráček, who is himself a priest, shared some background about the two clerics with Czech radio.
1: Those priests represented a moral backbone for the local farmers who resisted the beginnings of the collectivization of the countryside in what was a very traditional area, with a kind of folk Catholicism.
3: Bula and Drbola were hanged in Jihlava in 1952. The former was 31, the latter 39. The two parish priests came from humble backgrounds and were popular in the rural area, a fact that made them a target for the authorities. Tomáš Petráček continues.
1: The totalitarian regime understood that if it didn't eliminate some people and frighten others into submission, it wouldn't succeed in breaking the spine of the nation. For the regime, they were merely human material from whom fake confessions and ideally accusations against others could be extracted. Then they snuffed their lives out without batting an eyelid. The cynicism of the communist elite and those who carried out these brutal actions was hard to believe.
3: What does Saturday's declaration of the two priests as blessed mean in practical terms? Pavel Konsbul is Bishop of Brno.
1: When someone is beatified, they become a kind of model. Their names can be taken by those undergoing confirmation. They have a day in the liturgical calendar as a kind of memorial, when people remember them as an example to us all.
3: The two priests beatified on Saturday will be remembered every year on the 17th of June. Beatification follows a complex process under Roman Catholic law. The first phase, which for Bula was in 2004 and for Drbola in 2011, takes place at diocesan level. Witnesses spoke before a tribunal and historians combed the archives for details about the pair. The second phase takes place at the Vatican in Rome, where Pope Leo signed a decree on the beatification of Bula and Drbola in October last year. Being beatified is the step before canonization, the process by which someone is made a saint. A miracle attributed to the individual's intercession after beatification is usually still required for this.
1: Ian Willoughby with that report. Moving on now, for generations, the town of Vamberk has been synonymous with lace making. Now, its most famous craft has earned a new distinction. The exquisite Vamberk bobbin lace has become the first Czech craft product to receive European Protected Geographical Indication status. Ruth Frankova has the story.
4: Nestled in the foothills of the Orlické Mountains in the northeast of Czechia, Vamberk has been associated with lace making since the 17th century.

0: Ukraine lace style. The craft continued to flourish, and by the end of the 19th century, the first Czech vocational lace-making school had been established in the city, and it remains open to this day. For Rejzlová, the tradition is also deeply personal.
1: The tradition has been passed down within families from grandmother to mother and from mother to daughter without interruption for almost 400 years. We ourselves are an example of this. I'm the fifth generation of lace makers in my family, and our daughter, if she chooses to pursue lace making, although she already knows how to make lace, would be the sixth.
0: According to Rejzlová, one reason lace-making survived in Vamberk while it disappeared elsewhere was its close connection to the local nobility.
1: Elsewhere in the Czech lands, there was another type of lace-making tradition associated with mining settlements. Miners' wives made lace while their husbands worked in the mines, but once the deposits were exhausted, the miners moved on, and the craft gradually disappeared from those regions. Of course, many other factors contributed as well, including the geographical conditions in the foothills of the Orlické Mountains and the opportunity to sell lace throughout the Habsburg monarchy.
0: Today, only lace made in and around Vamberk using traditional local techniques can carry the protected designation. Another hallmark of Vamberk lace is its extraordinary precision, says Rejzlová.
1: We use specific techniques and, above all, a large number of bobbins and thread pairs to ensure the lace is dense and finely crafted. Each lace maker also develops her own distinctive patterns. Some specialize in lace jewelry, others focus on decorative lace or pictorial lace. What matters most is top quality craftsmanship and the connection to the Vamberk region.
0: The craft has already been included on Czechia's list of intangible cultural heritage. The new European designation, Rejzlová says, is further recognition of the skill and dedication of local lace makers.
1: We have many highly skilled lace makers producing top quality Vamberk lace. Thanks to our inclusion on the National List of Intangible Cultural Heritage, and now with the addition of this European designation, we feel that we are helping to safeguard the craft and create favorable conditions for future generations so that lace making can continue to thrive here.
0: Meanwhile, efforts are already underway to have Vamberk bobbin lace added to UNESCO's Intangible Cultural Heritage List. The nomination is being prepared jointly with Slovakia, explains Rejzlová.
1: Historically, lace makers from Vamberk traveled to Slovakia and produced traditional Vamberk lace there. The craft took root in Slovakia and is still practiced there today. After 1945, the Vamberk Cooperative was established and began collaborating with professional artists and designers who brought a strong artistic dimension to the craft. As a result, modern bobbin lace developed extensively in our region after the war. In Slovakia, however, the traditional Vamberk train lace style has remained largely unchanged and continues to be made to this day. We believe that this shared heritage could help open the door to UNESCO recognition.
0: Those wishing to see the results of generations of lace makers can visit the Lace Museum in Vamberk, which is open daily from June through September.
2: Ruth Frankova reporting. A reminder that you are with Radio Prague International, coming your way from the Czech capital. Time now for our main feature. A new exhibition is currently underway at the Náprsek Museum of Asian, African, and American Culture in Prague, marking 200 years since the birth of Vojtěch Náprsek.

0: a remarkable 19th century figure who was not only the founder of a museum, but also an innovator, politician, and early advocate for women's rights. Ruth Frankova went to check it out.
1: Located on Prague's Bethlehem Square, not far from the bustling Národní třída, the Náprstek Museum feels surprisingly quiet and hidden, and is easy to overlook despite sitting right in the heart of the city. Part of the museum is housed in the historic Uhalánku house, where Vojta Náprstek lived from early childhood. His family transformed the house into a thriving business, complete with a brewery, distillery, shop and inn, says one of the exhibition's curators, Gabriela Jungová-Vrtalová.
2: He was not born here. The legend says that his parents brought him here when he was a baby in a basket, but he was born just around the corner and he grew up here. And since he was born in a wealthy family, he could concentrate on his intellectual development, and that's where all his visions and ideals came from.
1: Náprstek was unable to pursue the Oriental studies he had originally hoped for, and at his mother's insistence studied law in Vienna. However, he never practiced as a lawyer. Instead, he became something far more unusual for his time, a museum founder, promoter of new ideas, politician, and in many ways an influencer of the 19th century. The exhibition, titled Vojta Náprstek Reloaded, aims to reshape the public perception of him, says the curator.
2: We assume that most of the people imagine, upon hearing the name Vojta Náprstek, a decent old 19th century man with glasses and a tight suit with, you know, maybe some old-fashioned ideals, which he most certainly was not. So we would like to reload the public image of Vojta Náprstek, because he was a visionary, he was a feminist. From today's perspective, he would be maybe considered woke. He was certainly an influencer of his time, and we would like to pinpoint that. And also, there were several reloads in his own life that completely changed his life course and changed or redefined who he was.
1: The exhibition features more than 400 objects, most of them drawn from Náprstek's original collections. Over the years, however, those collections became divided among several institutions.
2: Part of it is kept here in the Náprstek Museum, part of it is in the Ethnographic Museum of the National Museum, and the third part is in the National Technical Museum, and we managed to get loans from these institutions as well, so we can actually show the original extent of the collection. And objects that were acquired during Náprstek's life are also complemented by objects that were acquired later, but were, for example, inspired by his interests.
1: Although the exhibition consists mainly of traditional museum displays with objects arranged in glass cases, the curators also wanted it to feel immersive and multisensory, offering visitors much more than a standard museum experience.
2: We created this in collaboration with many other colleagues, and we tried to make this an all-sense experience. So there is, of course, a lot to see. There are things to hear. There are songs and telephone calls, recordings. And there are also bottles with scents or smells of the house, the original brewery house where Vojta grew up. So the visitors can actually try to imagine what it smelled like here when he was actually a young boy and how it could form his life. There are also hands-on activities, which I'm sure especially the young visitors will appreciate, but there are also books and photo albums for the older visitors that might sit down and just, you know, slow down and browse through the pictures.
1: Although many people think of Náprstek primarily as a traveler, the exhibition also tries to correct that perception. In reality, he traveled very little himself, but built extensive connections with explorers, expatriates and collectors from around the world. As Jungová-Vrtalová explains, Náprstek was especially skilled at building social connections and acquiring objects through the people he met abroad.
2: He actually didn't travel himself, but he was acquainted with many travelers, with people who were expatriates or who traveled for traveling itself or who just decided to live elsewhere or work elsewhere. And he was very good in making social relations, so he was able to get the non-European objects from them, but he did not travel himself.
1: His only long stay abroad was in the United States, where he spent almost 10 years after leaving the Habsburg monarchy following the failed revolution of 1848. During that time, he worked, traveled, and encountered ideas that would later strongly shape his views on society, education, and public life. It was also there in 1856 that he undertook his only direct encounter with a non-European indigenous culture, traveling to meet the Dakota people, during which he collected dozens of objects that later became part of his famous Dakota collection. One room of the exhibition is dedicated entirely to this collection, says Jungová Vrtalová.
2: Unfortunately, we do not know the details of how exactly he got the objects, because even though he kept his diaries, he did not start until the second half of his journey. But he does mention some names of some people that he met. He mentions that he smoked a pipe. So one of the pipes that we can see here was apparently smoked directly by him, even though we are not sure which one it is. And he also collected this with an intention to send it to the Museum of the Kingdom of Bohemia, even though at the time he did not dream of his own institution. He was already thinking of his compatriots and trying to extend everyone's horizons back home. There is the buffalo calf rope, and that is one object that he must have personally especially liked, because while he sent the other objects to the museum, he kept this rope for himself, and it joined the museum's collections much later.
1: His time in the United States had a profound impact on Náprstek's life and outlook. After returning to Prague, he became increasingly committed to education, technological innovation, and women's emancipation.
2: He certainly liked the ideas of liberty and equality, and imagining that things can be done differently than back home, because in Austria-Hungary things were too old-fashioned for him, and he did not like that people were not equal to each other, and he dreamt of a more equal and more inclusive society as well. So even though he learned very quickly how difficult it is to survive on his own, to make his own money, and to build his own business that would actually generate income, he did not lose his social ideals. I think he was much more encouraged to try to reform and rebuild the society in Prague when he came back.
1: Part of Náprstek's focus on improving women's lives came from the experiences of his own mother. Although she came from a wealthy background, after her father died, she was forced to work to help support her family. Her experiences as well as her charitable work helped shape Náprstek's understanding of the difficulties and pressures women faced in everyday life. He became especially interested in how technology could ease domestic labor and create more opportunities for women's education and self-development. He also co-organized the first industrial exhibition on Strelecký Island, promoting modern inventions and technical progress. The exhibition showcases several household gadgets that Náprstek promoted, including a washing machine, an ice cream maker, a pressure cooker, and a so-called magic apple peeler, all displayed in the museum's glass cases.
2: Vojta did realize how strenuous workload is placed on women, and he realized that maybe with the new gadgets, their life can be made easier, and it would also give them more time to actually focus on their own development, on their own education.
1: One of Náprstek's most important projects was the American Ladies Club, a pioneering educational and social organization for women. Inspired both by his experiences in the United States and by the difficult experiences of his mother, the club offered women educational opportunities, lectures, study spaces and organized trips, as Gabriela Jungová-Vrtalová explains.
2: Vojta organized lectures. He would appoint university professors that would come and give lectures to the ladies. They would also organize trips. Often they took disadvantaged children with them on the trips. He offered them study time in his personal library, and there were hours that were dedicated to women only, so no man could come to the library. And they also organized many things to do in their free time that would help expand everyone's free time possibilities.
1: The club was considered highly unconventional at the time. During lectures in the library, only women and the speaker were allowed inside the room itself. Men, including Náprstek himself, had to remain outside and listen through a specially positioned high window that prevented them from seeing inside. It was after returning from the United States that Naberstek met his future wife, Josefa Křížková, whom he married only after his mother's death. According to curator Jungová Vrtalová, Josefa played a crucial role in both his life and the success of the museum.
2: The Naberstek Museum should probably be called the Naberstek's Museum because Vojta came up with many ideas, but his wife was the one who actually made them happen. So she was the maker. He was the thinker and she was the doer. If he came up with an idea, she really was the one who would, you know, run around the offices and who would make all the necessary permissions and who would get the money, because after Vojta's mother died, Josefa took over the business and she was the one running it while Vojta was doing many other things but making money. But Josefa was the one making the money and, you know, financing all the dreams of her husband, and she was a very, very devoted wife.
1: After his mother's death, the entire Uhalánku house gradually opened up to the public and became a center of intellectual and social life. In 1873, the museum was officially founded and the foundation stone of the museum building was laid in 1876, although the building itself was only completed a decade later. The exhibition ends on a very personal note. The final objects on display are two urns containing the ashes of Vojtěch Náprstek and his wife Josefa, placed there in line with their own wishes. Gabriela Jungová Vrtalová explains.
2: It was their specific last wish. Vojta and Josefa were an unusual couple in itself. They've lived together before even getting married, which was highly unusual and unorthodox for the time. And Vojta was actually the first Czech man who decided to be cremated. And since the Austrian laws at the time did not permit that, his remains had to be transported to Germany, where he was incinerated and then transported back here. And the couple specifically built an alcove here in the museum, specifically designed for their urns to be placed and to watch over the objects they collected all their lives. So when Josefa died many years later, she would have done the same with her remains. She would also be transported to Germany, cremated, and then transported back here. And the urns are made to match each other, and they were specifically designed to be exhibited here in the museum. And it was specifically said in their last wills that they do not wish to be buried, they wish to be exhibited or at least placed here in the museum forever.
3: You said that if Vojta Náprstek had lived today, he would have been sort of an influencer or something like that. What would you like the visitors to take away from this exhibition? What is the legacy of Vojta Náprstek today?
2: Certainly that he was not a boring 19th century dude. He was very up to date, he was very progressive, and he liked anything that in his eyes improved the life of the people in any way. He was all for it, and he really did try to include everyone from the society into the public life, and he devoted all his public activities to this cause.
1: At the very end of the exhibition, visitors are invited to enter a single word they associate with Náprstek. Those responses gradually form a growing word cloud, reflecting how modern audiences perceive him today and how his image continues to evolve. The exhibition Vojta Náprstek Reloaded will run at the Náprstek Museum until the 2nd of January 2028.
0: And that report by Ruth Frankova has brought us to the end of this half-hour broadcast from Prague. You'll find us at radio.cz. Should you like to contact us, our email address is english@radio.cz. 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

World of Radio is a listener-supported public service program about communications around the world, primarily shortwave. On this edition, recorded June 4th, Algeria, Argentina, Botswana, Canada, China, Czechia, Europe, Hungary, Indonesia, Iran, Japan, Korea, Malaysia, Myanmar, New Zealand, North America, Paraguay, Tibet, UK, USA, Vatican, Vietnam, and the Propagation Outlook. Standard disclaimer. We have some reports of non-French and non-Arabic broadcasts from Algeria. Ifrikia FM, which is spelled I-F-R-I-K-Y-A, but of course refers to Africa as we know it. Sebastian Studer happened to hear English at 2149 UT, Wednesday, June 3rd, on 13855. Of course, we can't be positive it'll always be then or exactly when it starts. And Zaharis Nagas in Greece, always using a remote, heard it in Swahili. Thursday, June 4th, at 1120 UT, on 17600. According to translation, it was about natron, a unique body of water, pink, red, and sometimes orange hues, caused by abundant minerals and microorganisms thriving in its highly saline, hot conditions, which can exceed 40 degrees Celsius. The lake is famously known for its ability to naturally preserve the bodies of deceased animals and birds due to its high alkalinity. Brandon Jordan in the western Tennessee county of Fayette says he has more time to DX now, and he has a rare report of a South American pirate, heard direct on 6934.9 from Argentina, pirate known as AD-149 in Patagonia. It was May 26 at 0121, back-to-back Latin songs by Richie, Airbag, Fidel, Lasso, and Sebastian Yatra. And then there was SoScan TV until it went off at 0140. Furthermore, he says he got an EQSL within one day, and it was the second Argentine pirate he had verified from Tennessee. If it's Tuesday, this must be Botswana testing the VOA site, as we mentioned last week. Ron Howard was hearing it on June 2nd at 0629 via remote in South Africa. Good signal on 15610, also 12060, but extremely poor on 17690. And it's also on Fridays. I heard it May 29th at 0714 on 15610 and much weaker on 12060. The upcoming closure of Canadian Time Signal Station CHU June 22nd has received a lot of attention, entirely negative. In his National Journal column, Bill Tofford points out that it might be possible to turn this around if there is enough protest. And don't forget that WWV briefly looked like it was a dead station walking a few years ago, but it was saved. We mentioned that shortwave is much more rapid in reaching its listeners, less latency, in other words, than other means of conveying time signals. And Bill goes into this by actually quoting from their own website. On the World Wide Web, time transfer delays are at the mercy of server traffic and network bottlenecks. They also promise a QSL card. You might want to get one if you haven't already before it's too late. Postal address is radio station CHU, 1200 Montreal Road, building M36, Ottawa, Ontario, K1A0R6, or email radio.chu@nrc-cnrc.gc.ca. That's according to Nick Hall Patch. Another Nick Langan wrote an article about this in Radio World, published on June 3rd. By the way, NRC stands for National Research Council, and he identifies those who make the voice announcements. In English, former CBC announcer Harry Manis, and in French, Radio-Canada's Simon de Rivage. NRC justifies this by saying the station's infrastructure is at the end of its useful life and experiencing regular failures. Replacing the infrastructure and maintaining the service would be costly. The agency said it's still finalizing plans for the future of the Ontario transmitter site. Steve Herman believes that CHU and WWV stand as the ultimate resilient backup for time-reliant systems
that depend on satellite-based GPS, in part due to the nature of shortwave radio waves. In a crisis where satellite systems are compromised, these ground-based transmitters will continue to broadcast accurate universal time. And the Ham Radio Science Citizen Investigation, that's Ham SCI, is dedicated to advanced citizen and scientific collaboration for research and understanding of near-Earth space dynamics and space weather through amateur radio activities. The service CHU provides is not replicated by other professional networks. For the record, I remind you of the three frequencies of CHU in reduced carrier upper sideband, 3330, 7850, and 14670. Ron Howard reports that in the CAHCN group or website, it was reported that Yunnan International Broadcasting in China stopped using FM 101.7 as of May 30th. But then by his remote monitoring, he was pleased to find they are still active on shortwave 6035. It used to be identifying, including in English, as Radio Shangri-La, but today it's just Yunnan Radio International. As still scheduled between 10 and 1330 UT in Chinese, except for a couple of half hours in Vietnamese at the beginning and end of that span. Unfortunately, there is interference from another Chinese station in DRM just below on 6030. That unexpectedly strong signal from China at many hours of the day and night on 17820, identifying as CNR coming from Dongfang Hainan Island, has no longer been heard, according to Mauno Ritla. It was missing at 0930 UT May 31st, so it may have stopped altogether. There was a report before that in the NASA flash sheet by Bob Russell in Wisconsin at 1433 on May 25th. Via Patrick, G1HEW in the British DX Club, from the Radio Prague newsletter, June 3rd. Czech TV may lay off up to 500 employees after a budget cut. Employees of Czech television and radio protest against changes in funding. Union at the government office on strike alert over transfer of agendas. If its budget were reduced by approximately 1 gigacrown as envisaged in the government's proposed legislation from next year, Czech television would have to lay off between 300 and 500 employees. In 2028, the public broadcaster also faces the prospect of losing an additional 400 to 450 megacrowns that it currently receives through an exemption allowing VAT deductions. This exemption is set to expire at the end of next year. Filed under Europe, Free Radio Service Holland on short notice carried out a test broadcast on May 31st. Supposedly on 5 frequencies, I was hearing it via remote in Holland at 1946 on 5842. Paul Watson said he believed this frequency was a relay via mic radio. From AFP via Mike Cooper, Hungary to reform public media after long pro-Orban bias. Before losing last month's election, Orban's camp held tight control over public media coverage, according to whistleblowers. Earlier in May, freshly sworn in Prime Minister Peter Magyar, whose party beat Orban's by a landslide in April, ordered a complete audit of this operation and financing of state media, which he has branded a lie factory. Since the election, the public broadcaster has already changed its tone, while top private broadcaster TV2, owned by an Orban-allied businessman, saw its main news anchors replaced and news director pushed out. In the week following the election, almost all news reports aired on public TV took on a neutral tone, according to an analysis from the liberal-leaning think tank Republican Institute. Ron Howard in California has been monitoring the few shortwave signals left from Indonesia. The one on 7203, which is RRI Program 3 from Kebayoran Baru in Jakarta, a sub-district of the South Jakarta City Administration, had been off for a while but was heard again May 30th after 1010 UT past 1100. Also on the air for a second day, May 31st at 1133.

Ron says, Voice of Indonesia 4755 has continued to be off the air, checked almost every day, May 31st through June 3rd. Iran and on. The Radio Payam service via Wolverton, UK, on 11815, changed frequency. On June 1st, says Alan Holder on the Isle of Wight, to 15615, which should be less susceptible to jamming. At least there was none heard at first around 18 UT. They frequently mention Mujahideen. Stephen Wood in Massachusetts says it was well heard at 18:26 and no jamming. However, in British Columbia, Walt Somney says very good at 18:37, but with a presumed jammer signal on 15.617.278, not an issue here. And Iran International TV on 9425 via Bulgaria resumed its own programming on May 29th after erroneously broadcasting the Brother Scare service on the day before. However, on May 29th, it had heavy interference from the Voice of Korea in the North. Not supposed to be on 9425, but there it was until signing off with their anthem at 2050. Chuck Albertson says there are a couple of articles in Financial Times about that, if you can access them. They are titled as follows. Iranian Dissident News Network received 650 megapounds of debt relief, and man charged with helping Iran to surveil journalists in the UK. Japan Non in the British Six Club, Martin Reynolds reports on 6165 at 0435 to 0450. A station that's quite weak, but a very strong generated noise source. It's NHK via now in Germany in Russian with jamming from Russia. The generated noise simply disappeared simultaneously with the station. And Johannan reminds us that the last relay site that Japan has in use is now in Germany, and the last day of broadcast will be on June 28th. Besides those 20 minutes in Russian, there are three other broadcasts in Japanese to the Middle East via Melon, at 01 to 03 on 9440, 03 to 04 on 11960, and 04 to 05 UT on 13750. However, Alex Myalnikov in Denmark says the Japanese transmissions do stop on June 28th, but the schedules show the Russian one continuing. Korea North Nan, also Korea South Nan, because it's transmitted from Taiwan, National Unity Radio on 7340. Ron Howard heard it June 3rd, Wednesday at 12:41 via the Palomar Mountain remote in California with slight jamming. The weekday spot in Korean and English, the quotation, voting is not only our right, but it's our power. He says that's from Long Ung, a Cambodian-American human rights activist, lecturer, and former child soldier. Ron Howard also monitoring Malaysia on 15295 via Bandung remote. Barbara Streisand was heard singing at 11:52 June 3rd. It went off at 1200, and BBC had already started at 11:58. He says, I continue to randomly monitor 9835 and 11665 for reactivation, but clearly the Malaysian technicians never got around to fixing those transmitters. And yet another from Ron Howard about Myanmar Radio's Friday Night Live show on 5985, May 29th after 14:31, well heard via remote in Thailand. It's a live relay of the audio feed from TV, but there was no online TV video streaming available this time. Popular songs all referring to rain. From NZ Herald via New Zealand DX Times, in the coalition government's annual budget announced 28 May, public broadcaster RNZ has had its budget shaved once again, a $1.4 megadollar baseline cut on top of a $4.6 megadollar annual reduction last year. Via kilohertz, megahertz, and gigantic hertz, World of Radio 2350, a non-commercial service, as is our website, worldofradio.com. Our thanks this week for financial support from Dean Bianco in Childwald, New York, who sent a check on a U.S. bank to Glenn Hauser, P.O. Box 1684, ENID OK 73702. One may also contribute via PayPal, not necessarily in U.S. funds, to WOR.

ADIO@yahoo.com. Some North American pirates logged far outside the official pirate ban in the NASA flash sheet. Bill Motton in Michigan reports on 3375 USB, 77 LJS, May 25th at 0108. And Mark Taylor in Wisconsin, the editor, on 7320 USB, heard WTF Radio Worldwide at 9:55 UT, May 29th. Paraguay. In New Zealand DX Times, Brian Clark says, "My focus is on medium wave DX to take advantage of the permanent departure of some Auckland AM stations and short-term absence of others. The main listening highlight was the reception of Radio Nacional de Paraguay. It regularly uses its 25-kilowatt auxiliary transmitter and irregularly operates with 100 kilowatts. The 25 is visible as a carrier but never audio on my SDR screen, 919.925 kHz, whereas the 100 kilowatt outlet is on 920.001 on all occasions that I've had loggable reception." But another Paraguayan, Radio Monumental on 1080, was my prize catch on three different days during the Auckland AM closures. My remarks last week about granting radio country status to Tibet, separate from China despite China's cultural genocide there, led to a lively discussion. On his Kurzwelle radio blog, Franz Blecher says, "I think I could hear Mr. Hauser's anger. I might feel the same about it. When I sent in my logs to a collective log list earlier this decade, I also used TIB for Tibet and ETU for East Turkestan, known in Mandarin as Xinjiang, and stopped my contributions once I saw that the editors replaced those names with CHM. However, I object to the term cultural genocide. It rather refers to the policy of Sinicization of Tibet, not killing thousands or hundreds of thousands of people." Walt Somniv says, "I'm totally on board with the term cultural genocide. It's very much self-explanatory to a native English speaker. In China's case, that's exactly what they're trying to do, following the playbook of Imperial Russia that attempted to do this to the Ukrainians for the past 350 years. Ron Howard says, "It was many years ago I first started to report on Tibet. Thank you for keeping it as Tibet and the Holy Tibet English program. From the start, I've consistently logged their news as sanitized, by which I mean giving strong emphasis to the government of the Chinese PRC, activities in Tibet, always in a very favorable, positive light." From the Daily Express via Mike Cooper, anger over closure of BBC's longwave radio. It has been blasted after announcing plans to axe Radio 4 longwave, closing June 27th, as the company that owns and operates the equipment said the system is reaching the end of its life. But the Silver Voices campaign group, director Dennis Reed, said yet again BBC is ignoring its obligation to provide a universal service. Thousands of older people in remote areas who rely on longwave will no longer be able to listen to BBC News. The national security implications of relying solely on digital transmissions are being ignored by the BBC. It's increasingly acting like the tin pot dictator of broadcast, outside government authority. MPs must step up. Via Mike Terry, the RSGB and the BBC Amateur Radio Group will be marking the occasion on the air and are looking for volunteers to activate the call sign GB1500M in the week leading up to and including the day of the closure. 1,500 meters was the wavelength of BBC Longwave for many decades. Operation will be from Sunday, 21 June, till Saturday, the 27th. And the Cray Valley Radio Society will be activating GB198LW with their focus on celebrating the Droitwich Transmitting Station. And the Moray Firth Amateur Radio Society will be activating GB198END from close to the site of the Burghead Transmitting Station. Tony Pavic heard the VOA announce that their Korean service would be expanded to 8 hours a day starting June 3rd. On 9940 kHz, that's via the Tanang Philippines site, between 1530 and 2330,
says Kwon Dae-gun in South Korea. The program features 4 hours of live broadcasting followed by a 4-hour rebroadcast. And it's not clear whether this will be every day or on weekdays only. Note that those hours are through the night, not prime time, presumably when North Koreans could more easily listen and not let it be known. Kim Andrew Elliott writes in his international broadcasting column for the June NASA Journal, the State Department's Fox will guard the USAGM henhouse now that Curry Lake is off to Jamaica. Sarah Rogers, who's been nominated by Trump to be CEO of USAGM, may not be much of an improvement. She is already Under Secretary of State for Public Diplomacy, and if approved by the Senate, would serve concurrently in those two roles. This would be very bad for the future of U.S. international broadcasting. Public diplomacy is a kinder, gentler term for propaganda. So the head of propaganda would also be the head of a multi-language global news service. Do you see the trouble brewing on the horizon? Rogers is a champion for right-wing causes in the United States and Europe. A detailed piece about her in Politico notes, if she's confirmed, she would wield a mighty bullhorn to harness her cause, broadcasting content she approves of directly to European audiences. The Hatch Act is specific about what content can be broadcast in official capacities or through official media, such as her State Department X account. Meanwhile, at VOA, no major revival seems evident, despite congressional votes to restore much of its funding. In his column, Dan Robinson says, the administration in its 2027 budget plan has made it clear its intention to do away with USAGM altogether. From WRMI Facebook via Richard Langley, America at 250, due diligence to debut the first weekend in June, a new U.S. radio show seeking to foster civil discourse on constitutional issues. Co-hosted by two broadcast veterans, Stephen L. Herman, Executive Director of the Jordan Center for Journalism Advocacy and Innovation at the University of Mississippi, and Illinois-based radio talk show producer Bill Bernardoni. Herman is a former White House Bureau Chief of the Voice of America. 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Report to info@wrmi.net for a special QSL card. With the demise of CBS Radio News, some stations once owned by CBS itself have switched to ABC News on the Hour, such as KCBS in San Francisco, KNX in Los Angeles, as reported by Mike Hawkins and Greg Hardison. And Mike Brooker in Ontario says also on WBBM 780 Chicago. Rick Barton in Arizona says there's a new signal on 1580, tentatively from Tempe, heard May 30th. At midnight 10 UT. It sounded like a local signal. It used to be KQFN, but he's not yet heard a call sign currently in use. Instead, they say mega993az.com. The Rhythm of Arizona. NRCDX News reports that the 1700 station in the Metroplex or Richardson, Texas, KKLF, has been granted a call change to KTNO, effective June 1st. However, it seems to be off the air. I'm not yet hearing it. When it's on the air, it's had a good signal here. KTNO was the call of the now-defunct station on 620, which was originally KWFT in Wichita Falls until it was hijacked to the Metroplex. Richard Langley calls our attention to a special event at Wave Farm in Akron, New York. That's ACRA, Saturday, June 13th, from 12 to 2 p.m. Join us at Wave Farm for Teresa Time, a performance and art park activation by artist-in-residence Camille Wong. 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
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National Public Media is a full-service corporate sponsorship organization working with brands, agencies, producers, and broadcasters to develop campaigns that deliver on sponsor objectives while fueling the mission of public media. Joe Hannon wonders what's happening at Vatican Radio. Some of their scheduled languages have been replaced by classical music, such as Portuguese to Africa and Russian. Kai Ludwig replies, "It will from November be led by the current head of EWTN News, the Fox News amongst the religious broadcasters, as the National Catholic Reporter once called it, and reported that the Buenos Aires Pope made a remark about a deed of the devil. In recent months, there had been talk about savings at Vatican operations, with particular mentions of costly media apparatus. So there could indeed be more to these missing programs." Chevalier reports that the Voice of Vietnam has changed frequency for the European service between 16 and 22 UT, 9835 instead of 9730. That includes English half hours at 16, 19, and 21:30. The propagation outlook from SWPC issued June 1st. ANK indices peaking at 30 and 6 on June 11th, 25 and 5 on the 12th, 15 and 4 on the 24th to 26th. Quiet states of 8 and 3 or 5 and 2, June 6th to 10th, and 15th to 22nd. However, aurora was expected the night of June 4th into 5th. Solar flux expected to rise from 120 June 8th to a peak of 165 by June 21st. For much more info, consult our website, worldupradio.com, with many thanks to all our stations and all our contributors. Hoping you'll hear me again next week. 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
1: And waiting in the ever.

Good day, this is Just Joe. Hope your day is unfolding amazingly. How many bones are in the human body, do you think? Adults have between 206 and 213. I wonder what that various seven bones go between. You have more, I have less, you have more. What is the heaviest internal organ in the human body? The liver. And how many skin cells does a person shed every minute? Are we afraid to lose these? There's 30,000 skin cells every minute. No, 30,000 skin, right, yeah, that's what it says, every minute, okay. How many taste buds are on the human tongue? On average, from 2,000 to 10,000 taste buds. It's quite a range. And about how long is the human large intestine? Get this one, 5 feet long. Amazing, 5 feet long. What about the gallbladder? What does that secrete? We know that, right? Bile. And how many chambers in the human heart? Come on, six? No, try again. Four, that's right, four chambers in the human heart. And the first vaccine was developed for smallpox. Most of us in the world have gotten that vaccine. And how many bones and vertebrae in the human spine? 33. And last, we won't bore you with any more. Well, that's not a bore, but what can I say? Where in the human body are the most sweat glands? If you thought in your face or your neck or your back, your chest, it's no. It's on the palms of the hands and the soles of the feet. Some people say people can sweat up to a pint or more of water through the feet. You don't even know that, but that's what they say.

This is just show with words, but just what are those words, and are they important? Well, the consent is that they are. In wisdom gathered over time, I have found that every experience is a form of exploration. Ansel Adams, famous photographer, West Coast. There is hopeful symbolism in the fact that flags do not wave in a vacuum. We didn't see that with the Artemis people going up there, but they didn't land on the moon. But if they had, it would just say limp. There's no wind. Maybe it might even float, but I don't think so. When you run into something interesting, drop everything else and study it. By B.F. Skinner. And he wants to add, properly used, positive reinforcement is extremely powerful. Bertrand Russell, a great mind, much that passes as idealism is disguised hatred or disguised love of power. Freedom of opinion can only exist when the government thinks itself secure. I hope our government is secure. You can't hold a man down without staying down with him. Booker T. Washington. The future is something which everyone reaches at the rate of 60 minutes an hour. Whatever he does, whoever she is. By C.S. Lewis. Carl Sagan. You remember Carl Sagan? Yep, taught at Cornell University. For small creatures such as we, the vastness is bearable only through love. He has some other things I'd like to read from you. He said, the universe seems neither benign or hostile, merely indifferent. And this from Carl Sagan, extinction is the rule, survival is the exception. And then, to end this little group, in the end, everything is a gag. By Charlie Chaplin, he'd like us to also think about this. Why should poetry have to make sense?

From time to time, I like to read pieces with a little more words. And this is one of them. After 96 years, archaeologists finally found the missing part of a legendary statue. Some 96 years ago, German archaeologist Gunther Roeder unearthed the lower half of what would have been a massive 23-foot-tall statue of Ramesses II, one of the most celebrated pharaohs throughout all of 31 dynasties of ancient Egyptian history. Roeder found the statue 150 miles south of Cairo in the Minya Governorate, right, near the modern-day city of El Ashmianin. In ancient times, this area along the Nile was known as Kimunu. It served as the provincial capital of the Old Kingdom of Egypt, 2649 to 2130 BCE, and later called Hermopolis Magna, when Romans ruled the Mediterranean. In March 24, 2024, Egyptian archaeologists, in partnership with the U.S. experts, announced that after 96 years, they'd finally found the missing upper half of the Roeder statue. Speaking with the Roeders, the experts from the Egyptian Ministry of Tourism and Antiquities reported that the upper half stretched some 12.5 feet tall and depicted Ramesses II wearing a headdress topped with a royal cobra. They said that we knew it might be there, but we were not specifically looking for it. Tarkarnhine said in a press release, it was plausible that the rest of the statue might be there, but it was a total surprise. Thankfully, the hunch proved correct, and the Egyptian co-leader, Abbasim Gihad, has already submitted a proposal to reunite the two pieces together at long last. Roeder's lower half still remains in the site at El Ashmianin. Tarkana Armrain expects it to be approved. What can you say? Archaeologists, they're archaeologists. Archaeologists that work wherever they are. Hard work.

That which you decide with the conscious mind and the commit to the action of the law and quiet trust and perfect confidence is that in which will come to pass for you. Ernest Holmes, from the Basic Ideas of Science of Mind. You may not be what you think you are, but what you think you are is what you are. All things in all circumstances must first be created on the mental plane. That's interesting. Thought makes form. Thought makes things. U.S. Anderson. He said the last one too. And he said this: we must not allow our thinking to be governed by conditions that surround us. And he wants to end with a longer piece. We attract into our lives the physical manifestations of thoughts we think. And in order to attract good instead of evil, we must learn to control our thinking, to think positively instead of negatively. You must be able to choose good thoughts. He said that in 1954 in his book, Three Magic Words.

Look forward to the summer. Look forward to the spring. Look summer. Look forward to the fall and winter, depending on where you are. Those could be interesting looks. For some of us, it's a little harder. It's no measure of health to be well adjusted to a profoundly sick society. Krishnamurti. When wealth is lost, nothing is lost. When health is lost, something is lost. When character is lost, all is lost. From Billy Graham. There's nothing more important than our good health. That's our principal capital asset. Arlen Specter. This from Robert Rich. A healthy outside starts from the inside. And Naomi Judd. Your body hears everything your mind says. Sleep is that golden chain that ties health and our bodies together. Thomas Dekker, with 2 K's. And Thomas Carlyle says, he who has health has hope, and he who has hope has everything.

0: I know a man who gave up smoking, drinking, sex, and rich food. He was healthy right up to the day he killed himself. Oh, Johnny Carson says that. So is that supposed to be funny? I don't know. Health is not valued till sickness comes, Thomas Fuller. My personal goals are to be happy, healthy, and to be surrounded by loved ones. Kiana Tom. The art of healing comes from nature, not from the physician. Therefore, the physician must start from nature with an open mind. Paracelsus. From a long time ago, right? A healthy attitude is contagious, but we don't wait to catch it from others. Be a carrier. Tom Stoppard. This is a short one from Ralph Waldo Emerson. The first wealth is health. And Mahatma Gandhi wants us to know, it is health that is real wealth and not pieces of gold and silver. Everybody needs beauty as well as bread, places to play in, pray in, where nature may heal and give strength to body and soul. John Muir. And Mary Lou Henner, famous an actress. Being in control of your life and having realistic expectations about your day-to-day challenges are the keys to stress management, which is perhaps the most important ingredient to living a happy, healthy, and rewarding life.
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1: Behold, the bridegroom cometh. 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
3: So here he is, reinforcing that message that he had given to them. You're not to occupy, you're not to look for places of honor and prestige and power and authority over other people. Your relationship with other people is to be defined by serving them. Now, does that mean you're just nobody and worthless and they're supposed to be your boss? No, it means that my main interest, my reason for who I am and what God has gifted me with is not so I can be something. It's so that I have the power to do something that is focused on you and your welfare. Does that not apply to every single follower of Jesus? Are you a son of the king or are you a servant? Both. But the character of what that God is looking for, the functional character of God's children, is that we are here to serve one another. Think about Paul and his identity. He writes about that in Philippians chapter 1. I'm not going to turn over there. You're familiar with it. But Paul shows the shows the purpose of his life as, for to me, to live is Christ and to die is gain. So there's your ultimate win-win. We've talked about that many times. But then he goes on and talks about how, boy, if it was up to me, I'd go right now. That's the best option I've got. I mean, oh, wow, if I could just go there, I'd be done with all of this. But he says, that's not what is most important to me. What was most important to Paul? What was most important to Paul? It was to stay and serve the people to whom he had been sent. It's necessary for me to stay here for your sake. If Paul were going to just think selfishly, say, oh God, take me home. I'm done with all these crazy people. I'm supposed to be serving them and they're a problem. They're a pain half the time. But here he is, serving. And laying down his life, going through all that he went through. He didn't do that so he could be the Apostle Paul, wow. He went through that so he could serve the king. But serving and being the slave of the king means being your servant in the sense that I'm living for your benefit. That whatever God's given me is not for me, it's for you. Why did the Father anoint Jesus? In fact, you see the very character of God himself. How did Jesus do what he did? We've said this many times. The Father, dwelling in him, was doing his work. Well, that's kind of a picture of what the Lord is seeking from us. The Lord Jesus, who dwells in us by the Spirit, is doing his work. Well, what is his work? To lift us up and make us somebody? Or to say, I am empowering you to share my life with other people so that they can enjoy an eternal benefit. Okay? Just think about these, the simplicity of this lesson. So anyway, comes to Peter, good old Peter, just reacts with all kinds of human zeal and human understanding And he came to Simon Peter, this is verse 6 back in John 13, who said to him, Lord, are you going to wash my feet? Peter just had this sense, look, I know who you are. You're the Lord. This isn't right that you should get down and wash my feet. So Jesus replied, you do not realize now what I am doing, but later you will understand. No! I'll tell you, Peter just was full of human zeal, wasn't he? Imagine saying no to the Lord. You're wrong. No, said Peter, you shall never wash my feet.

you, you have no part with me. Whoa. Okay. Wash every part of me, Lord. I sure want to be part of you. But what is happening here is the character of the body of Christ, of God's people, is meant to be one where we're servants one to another. There's such a connection that we literally are connected. You won't have any part with me if I don't. God has not called us to be laws unto ourselves. Walking with Jesus on the proverbial Jericho road, it has to be personal, but it's not separate and independent either. The reality is every single one of us needs what he's talking about right here. And we think about the humbling being, well, I'm your servant and my life, the purpose of my life is to serve and to help you and to make you stronger and better. But how about being in the position of where I need that? I have to also take the place where I got needs in my own life. And you're the one who has the ability to do that, and I've got to humble myself to allow you to do that, because there was a humbling here. Oh, what a change of a way of thinking that Jesus was introducing here. It's just incredible. And I know we've heard a lot of this in the past. A lot of times the emphasis, well, let me say this first. The picture of the feet, well, all right, let me go on to what he says in his answer. When Peter says, not just my feet, but my hands and my head as well, Jesus answered, those who have had a bath need only to wash their feet. Their whole body is clean, and you were clean, though not every one of you. And, of course, that's where he was referring to Judas. I'm so thankful that when we come to Christ, there is a cleansing that takes place not because of anything except the blood that Jesus shed on that cross. And we become the righteousness of God in him. That's our status. That's our standing. It's secured by one thing, and that's what Jesus did on the cross. Thank God. But here we are living in the world. And we do get dirty. There's a work that has to begin to change us from living out what we were, born into Adam's family, to what we are becoming, having been born into God's family. Now, what part of our body is kind of in touch with the earth? It's our feet, right? And especially in those days when they wore sandals. I mean, that's why one of the first things they did if you were invited to a dinner was, come on in, take off your sandals, let's wash your feet. Because your feet are dirty. They've been in all kinds of bad places. They didn't have paved roads in most places. They had dirt. So your feet get dirty. Well, folks, the reality is, living in this world, we get our feet dirty. The world affects us in practical ways. It's not that it changes our relationship to God, but it does dirty us in ways which we need help. Now, a lot of times in the past, one aspect of this has been emphasized. Mainly, okay, you did something wrong, and it's my responsibility to go to you and take care of that. And there, yes, that absolutely is part of the picture, because Scripture plainly says if there's somebody that is walking in harmony with the Spirit, spiritual, walking in harmony with the Spirit, and your brother is overtaken in a fault, you need to go to them. How? In a spirit of meekness. Why? Considering yourself. It's never, what's the matter with you? I'm talking down to you. It's, brother, you need your feet washed. And I'm willing to do that. And I'm coming to you in a spirit not of what's the matter with you, but I'm one of humility. I'm willing to speak the truth, but I'm willing to speak it in love. And I care enough about you to not let you go and not let the devil take advantage of this, because I'm seeing some dirt in your feet here. But Lord, it covers so much more ground than just that, doesn't it? How many of us are just simply discouraged? Do we just go on about our business and don't pay any attention that somebody is discouraged? Are we called to encourage one another? To admonish one another when that

0: needed. It's all about relationship. It's all about the connection that God wants to make in our lives and what is our place in that. Oh, God, help me to realize and to have that mentality. You know, we sing the song, "Make Me a Servant." Do we really mean that, or is that just some nice thing where we know we're supposed to say it? We need a lot of help, don't we? But the Lord's helping us. That's what this is. He's teaching us. And maybe some of us right now need to say, wait a minute, my feet have kind of gotten a little bit dirty here. I need them washed. And maybe even this is a little bit of, okay, Lord, wash off some of the dirt so I can go on. We need the willingness to devote our lives to helping one another in relationship to what life is really about, the kingdom of God. But also to receive that and realize we're not up here and everybody else is down there. We're all walking together with the same kinds of needs. May not be the exact same circumstance, but the same needs. We need to learn how to walk together in love. And that's how God has arranged it. Okay? And, well, I mentioned the part about the bath. The bath is coming to Christ. But the washing is what I need on a day-to-day basis. All right? Then he goes, then he says this. When he had finished washing their feet, he put on his clothes and returned to his place. Do you understand what I have done for you? He asked them. Well, obviously, I don't think they did, but they would. You call me teacher and Lord, and rightly so, for that is what I am. Now that I, your Lord and teacher, have washed your feet, you also should wash one another's feet. I have set you an example that you should do as I have done for you. Very truly I tell you, no servant is greater than his master, nor is a messenger greater than the one who sent him. Well, I'll tell you, if the Lord anoints us to do anything, you have a servant anointing us? Seriously? Who do we think we are sometimes? Oh, God. Let's just live out the truth. Honor the one that we say we're serving. And I believe in the measure we are. But we can grow, can't we? Thank the Lord. Nor is a messenger greater than the one who sent him. Now that you know these things, you will be blessed if you do them. Once again, it's not just enough to know the truth. It's a matter of walking it out. Then you have the business about Judas and his plot. It comes to pass. Jesus hands him the bread and so this is the one who's going to betray me. And Judas leaves. Okay? The disciples still don't know what's going on about that. All right? So then he goes down to... Oh, you also have the prediction about... Well, I want to get to this because he talks about Peter's denial and all of that.
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On this edition, recorded June 4th, Algeria, Argentina, Botswana, Canada, China, Czechia, Europe, Hungary, Indonesia, Iran, Japan, Koreas, Malaysia, Myanmar, New Zealand, North America, Paraguay, Tibet, UK, USA, Vatican, Vietnam, and the Propagation Outlook. Standard disclaimer. We have some reports of non-French and non-Arabic broadcasts from Algeria. Ifrikya FM, which is spelled I-F-R-I-K-Y-A, but of course refers to Africa as we know it. Sebastian Suter happened to hear English at 2149 UT, Wednesday, June 3rd, on 13855. Of course, we can't be positive. It'll always be then or exactly when it starts. And Zaharis Nagas in Greece, always using a remote, heard it in Swahili. Thursday, June 4th, at 1120 UT, on 17600. According to translation, it was about natron, a unique body of water, pink, red, and sometimes orange hues, caused by abundant minerals and microorganisms thriving in its highly saline, hot conditions, which can exceed 40 degrees Celsius. The lake is famously known for its ability to naturally preserve the bodies of deceased animals and birds due to its high alkalinity. Brandon Jordan in the western Tennessee county of Fayette says he has more time to DX now, and he has a rare report of a South American pirate, heard direct on 6934.9, from Argentina, pirate known as AD-149 in Patagonia. It was May 26th at 0121, back-to-back Latin songs by Richie, Airbag, Fidel, Lasso, and Sebastian Yatra. And then there was Foscan TV until it went off at 0140. Furthermore, he says he got an EQSL within one day, and it was the second Argentine pirate he had verified from Tennessee. If it's Tuesday, this must be Botswana testing, the VOA site, as we mentioned last week. Ron Howard was hearing it on June 2nd at 0629 via remote in South Africa. Good signal on 15610, also 12060, but extremely poor on 17690. And it's also on Fridays. I heard it May 29th at 0714 on 15610 and much weaker on 12060. The upcoming closure of Canadian time signal station CHU June 22nd has received a lot of attention, entirely negative. In his National Journal column, Bill Tilford points out that it might be possible to turn this around if there is enough protest. And don't forget that WWV briefly looked like it was a dead station walking a few years ago, but it was saved. We mentioned that shortwave is much more rapid in reaching its listeners, less latency, in other words, than other means of conveying time signals. And Bill goes into this by actually quoting from their own website. On the World Wide Web, time transfer delays are at the mercy of server traffic and network bottlenecks. They also promise a QSL card. You might want to get one if you haven't already before it's too late. Postal address is Radio Station CHU, 1200 Montreal Road, Building M36, Ottawa, Ontario, K1A0R6, or email radio.chu@nrc-cnrc.gc.ca. That's according to Nick Hall Patch. Another Nick Langan wrote an article about this in Radio World, published on June 3rd. By the way, NRC stands for National Research Council, and he identifies those who make the voice announcements. In English, former CBC announcer Harry Manis, and in French, Radio-Canada's Simon de Rivage. NRC justifies this by saying the station's infrastructure is at the end of its useful life and experiencing regular failures. Replacing the infrastructure and maintaining the service would be costly. The agency said it's still finalizing plans for the future of the Ontario transmitter site. Steve Herman believes that CHU and WWV stand as the ultimate resilient backup for time-reliant systems
that depend on satellite-based GPS, in part due to the nature of shortwave radio waves. In a crisis where satellite systems are compromised, these ground-based transmitters will continue to broadcast accurate universal time. And the Ham Radio Science Citizen Investigation, that's Ham SCI, is dedicated to advanced citizen and scientific collaboration for research and understanding of near-Earth space dynamics and space weather through amateur radio activities. The service CHU provides is not replicated by other professional networks. For the record, I remind you of the three frequencies of CHU in reduced carrier upper sideband, 3330, 7850, and 14670. Ron Howard reports that in the CAHCN group or website, it was reported that Yunnan International Broadcasting in China stopped using FM 101.7 as of May 30th. But then by his remote monitoring, he was pleased to find they are still active on shortwave 6035. It used to be identifying, including in English, as Radio Shangri-La, but today it's just Yunnan Radio International. As still scheduled between 10 and 1330 UT in Chinese, except for a couple of half hours in Vietnamese at the beginning and end of that span. Unfortunately, there is interference from another Chinese station in DRM just below on 6030. That unexpectedly strong signal from China at many hours of the day and night on 17820, identifying as CNR coming from Dongfang Hainan Island, has no longer been heard. According to Mount Orikla, it was missing at 0930 UT May 31st, so it may have stopped altogether. There was a report before that in the NASA flash sheet by Bob Russell in Wisconsin at 1433 on May 25th. Via Patrick, G1HEW in the British DS Club, from the Radio Prague newsletter, June 3rd. Czech TV may lay off up to 500 employees after a budget cut. Employees of Czech television and radio protest against changes in funding. Union at the government office on strike alert over transfer of agendas. If its budget were reduced by approximately one gigacrown, as envisaged in the government's proposed legislation from next year, Czech television would have to lay off between 300 and 500 employees. In 2028, the public broadcaster also faces the prospect of losing an additional 400 to 450 megacrowns that it currently receives through an exemption allowing VAT deductions. This exemption is set to expire at the end of next year. Filed under Europe, Free Radio Service Holland, on short notice, carried out a test broadcast on May 31st. Supposedly on five frequencies, I was hearing it via remote in Holland, at 1946 on 5842. Paul Watson said he believed this frequency was a relay via Mike radio. From AFP via Mike Cooper, Hungary to reform public media after long pro-Orban bias. Before losing last month's election, Orban's camp held tight control over public media coverage, according to whistleblowers. Earlier in May, freshly sworn-in Prime Minister Peter Magyar, whose party beat Orban's by a landslide in April, ordered a complete audit of this operation and financing of state media, which he has branded a lie factory. Since the election, the public broadcaster has already changed its tone, while top private broadcaster TV2, owned by an Orban-allied businessman, saw its main news anchors replaced and news director pushed out. In the week following the election, almost all news reports aired on public TV took on a neutral tone, according to an analysis from the liberal-leaning think tank Republican Institute. Ron Howard in California has been monitoring the few shortwave signals left from Indonesia. The one on 7203, which is RRI Program 3 from Kebayoran Baru in Jakarta, a sub-district of the South Jakarta City Administration, had been off for a while, but was heard again May 30th after 1010 UT past 1100. Also on the air for a second day, May 31st at 1133. And at 1200, preceding the news, their theme music, Song of the Coconut Islands. And on June 2nd from 1047, very strong, past the news at 1100 and again at 1807
ending the news with another song. And then there's RRI Nabiri on 7289.9. Zaharias Youngus was hearing that June 4th from 0830. And then Ron Howard tuned in at 11:42. Surprised to hear it's still on the air that late. Best on 7289.9, lower side band to avoid China on 7290. Bond says, Voice of Indonesia, 4755.

very good at 1837, but with a presumed jammer signal on 15617.278, not an issue here. And Iran International TV on 9425 via Bulgaria resumed its own programming on May 29th after erroneously broadcasting the Brother Scare service on the day before. However, on May 29th, it had heavy interference from the Voice of Korea in the north, not supposed to be on 9425, but there it was until signing off with their anthem at 2050. Chuck Albertson says there are a couple of articles in Financial Times about that, if you can access them. They are titled as follows: Iranian Dissident News Network receives 650 megapounds of debt relief, and man charged with helping Iran to surveil journalists in the UK. Japan Non in the British Six Club, Martin Reynolds reports on 6165 at 0435 to 0450. A station that's quite weak, but a very strong generated noise source. It's NHK via now in Germany in Russian with jamming from Russia. The generated noise simply disappeared simultaneously with the station. And Johannan reminds us that the last relay site that Japan has in use is now in Germany, and the last day of broadcast will be on June 28th. Besides those 20 minutes in Russian, there are three other broadcasts in Japanese to the Middle East via Nauen, at 01 to 03 on 9440, 03 to 04 on 11960, and 04 to 05 UT on 13750. However, Alex Mialnikov in Denmark says the Japanese transmissions do stop on June 28th, but the schedules show the Russian one continuing. Korea North Nan, also Korea South Nan, because it's transmitted from Taiwan, National Unity Radio on 7340. Ron Howard heard it June 3rd, Wednesday at 1241 via the Palomar Mountain remote in California with slight jamming. The weekday spot in Korean and English, the quotation, "Voting is not only our right, but it's our power." He says that's from Long Ung, a Cambodian-American human rights activist, lecturer, and former child soldier. Ron Howard also monitoring Malaysia on 15295 via Bandung remote. Barbara Streisand was heard singing at 11:52 June 3rd. It went off at 1200, and BBC had already started at 11:58. He says, "I continue to randomly monitor 9835 and 11665 for reactivation, but clearly the Malaysian technicians never got around to fixing those transmitters." And yet another from Ron Howard about Myanmar Radio's Friday night live show on 5985, May 29th after 1431, well heard via remote in Thailand. It's a live relay of the audio feed from TV, but there was no online TV video streaming available this time. Popular songs all referring to rain. From NZ Herald via New Zealand DX Times, in the coalition government's annual budget announced 28 May, public broadcaster RNZ has had its budget shaved once again, a $1.4 megadollar baseline cut on top of a $4.6 megadollar annual reduction last year. Via kilohertz, megahertz, and gigantic hertz, World of Radio 2350, a non-commercial service, as is our website, worldofradio.com. 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Box 1684, ENID OK 73702. One may also contribute via PayPal, not necessarily in U.S. funds, to WORADIO at yahoo.com. Some North American pirates logged far outside the official pirate band in the NASA flash sheet. Bill Mott in Michigan reports on 3375 USB 77LJS, May 25th at 0108. And Mark Taylor in Wisconsin, the editor, on 7320 USB, heard WTF Radio Worldwide at 09:55 UT, May 29th. Paraguay, in New Zealand DX Times, Brian Clark says, "My focus is on medium wave DX to take advantage of the permanent departure of some Auckland AM stations.

and short-term absence of others. The main listening highlight was the reception of Radio Nacional de Paraguay. It regularly uses its 25-kilowatt auxiliary transmitter and irregularly operates with 100 kilowatts. The 25 is visible as a carrier but never audio on my SDR screen, 919.925 kilohertz, whereas the 100 kilowatt outlet is on 920.001 on all occasions that I've had loggable reception. But another Paraguayan, Radio Monumental on 1080, was my prize catch on three different days during the Auckland AM closures. My remarks last week about granting Radio Country status to Tibet, separate from China despite China's cultural genocide there, led to a lively discussion. On his Kurzwelle Radio blog, Franz Blecher says, "I think I could hear Mr. Hauser's anger. I might feel the same about it. When I sent in my logs to a collective log list earlier this decade, I also used TIV for Tibet and ETU for East Turkestan, known in Mandarin as Xinjiang, and stopped my contributions once I saw that the editors replaced those names with CHM. However, I object to the term cultural genocide. It rather refers to the policy of Sinicization of Tibet, not killing thousands or hundreds of thousands of people." Walt Somenev says, "I'm totally on board with the term cultural genocide. It's very much self-explanatory to a native English speaker. In China's case, that's exactly what they're trying to do, following the playbook of Imperial Russia that attempted to do this to the Ukrainians for the past 350 years. Ron Howard says, "It was many years ago I first started to report on Tibet. Thank you for keeping it as Tibet and the Holy Tibet English program. From the start, I've consistently logged their news as sanitized, by which I mean giving strong emphasis to the government of the Chinese PRC, activities in Tibet, always in a very favorable, positive light." From the Daily Express, via Mike Cooper, anger over closure of BBC's long-wave radio. It has been blasted after announcing plans to axe Radio 4 long-wave, closing June 27th, as the company that owns and operates the equipment said the system is reaching the end of its life. But the Silver Voices campaign group, director Dennis Reed, said yet again BBC is ignoring its obligation to provide a universal service. Thousands of older people in remote areas who rely on long-wave will no longer be able to listen to BBC News. The national security implications of relying solely on digital transmissions are being ignored by the BBC. It's increasingly acting like the tin-pot dictator of broadcast, outside government authority. MPs must step up. Via Mike Terry, the RSGB and the BBC Amateur Radio Group will be marking the occasion on the air and are looking for volunteers to activate the call sign GB1500M in the week leading up to and including the day of the closure. 1,500 meters was the wavelength of BBC Long Wave for many decades. Operation will be from Sunday, 21 June, till Saturday, the 27th. And the Cray Valley Radio Society will be activating GB198LW with their focus on celebrating the Droitwich Transmitting Station. And the Moray Firth Amateur Radio Society will be activating GB198END from close to the site of the Burghead Transmitting Station. Tony Pavic heard the VOA announce that their Korean service would be expanded to 8 hours a day starting June 3rd. On 9940 kHz, that's via the Tanang Philippines site, between 1530 and 2330, says Kwon Dae-gun in South Korea, the program features 4 hours of live broadcasting followed by a 4-hour rebroadcast. And it's not clear whether this will be every day or on weekdays only. Note that those hours are through the night, not prime time, presumably when North Koreans could more easily listen and not let it be known. Kim Andrew Elliott writes in his international broadcasting column for the June Massachusetts Journal, "The State Department Fox will guard the USAGM henhouse, now that Kari Lake is off to Jamaica." Sarah Rogers, who's been nominated by Trump to be CEO of USAGM,
may not be much of an improvement. She is already Under Secretary of State for Public Diplomacy, and if approved by the Senate, would serve concurrently in those two roles. This would be very bad for the future of U.S. international broadcasting. Public diplomacy is a kinder, gentler term for propaganda. So the head of propaganda would also be the head of a multi-language global news service. Do you see the trouble brewing on the horizon? Rogers is a champion for right-wing causes in the United States and Europe. A detailed piece about her in Politico notes, if she's confirmed, she would wield a mighty bullhorn to harness her cause, broadcasting content she approves of directly to European audiences. The Hatch Act is specific about what content can be on-passed in official capacities or through official media, such as her State Department X account. Meanwhile, at VOA, no major revival seems evident, despite congressional votes to restore much of its funding. In his column, Dan Robinson says, the administration in its 2027 budget plan has made it clear its intention to do away with USAGM altogether. From WRMI Facebook via Richard Langley, America at 250, due diligence to debut the first weekend in June, a new U.S. radio show seeking to foster civil discourse on constitutional issues. Hosted by two broadcast veterans, Stephen L. Herman, Executive Director of the Jordan Center for Journalism Advocacy and Innovation at the University of Mississippi, and Illinois-based radio talk show producer Bill Bernardoni. Herman is a former White House Bureau Chief of the Voice of America. 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Report to info@wrmi.net for a special QSL card. With the demise of CBS Radio News, some stations once owned by CBS itself have switched to ABC News on the Hour, such as KCBS in San Francisco, KNX in Los Angeles, as reported by Mike Hawkins and Greg Hardison. And Mike Brooker in Ontario says also on WBBM 780 Chicago. Rick Martin in Arizona says there's a new signal on 1580, tentatively from Tempe, heard May 30th, at midnight 10 UT. It sounded like a local signal. It used to be KQFN, but he's not yet heard a call sign currently in use. Instead, they say mega993az.com. The Rhythm of Arizona. NRCDX News reports that the 1700 station in the Metroplex or Richardson, Texas, KKLF, has been granted a call change to KTNO, effective June 1st. However, it seems to be off the air. I'm not yet hearing it. When it's on the air, it's had a good signal here. KTNO was the call of the now-defunct station on 620, which was originally KWFT in Wichita Falls until it was hijacked to the Metroplex. Richard Langley calls our attention to a special event at Wave Farm in Akron, New York. 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
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National Public Media is a full-service corporate sponsorship organization working with brands, agencies, producers, and broadcasters to develop campaigns that deliver on sponsor objectives while fueling the mission of public media. Joe Hannon wonders what's happening at Vatican Radio. Some of their scheduled languages have been replaced by classical music, such as Portuguese to Africa and Russian. Kai Luthrich replies, "It will from November be led by the current head of EWTN News. The Fox News amongst the religious broadcasters, as the National Catholic Reporter once called it, and reported that the Buenos Aires Pope made a remark about a deed of the devil. In recent months, there had been talk about savings at Vatican operations, with particular mentions of costly media apparatus. So there could indeed be more to these missing programs." Chevalier reports that the Voice of Vietnam has changed frequency for the European service between 16 and 22 UT. 9835 instead of 9730. That includes English half hours at 16, 19, and 21:30. The propagation outlook from SWPC issued June 1st. ANK indices peaking at 30 and 6 on June 11th, 25 and 5 on the 12th, 15 and 4 on the 24th to 26th. Quietest dates of 8 and 3 or 5 and 2, June 6th to 10th, and 15th to 22nd. However, aurora was expected the night of June 4th into 5th. Solar flux expected to rise from 120 June 8th to a peak of 165 by June 21st. For much more info, consult our website, worldupradio.com, with many thanks to all our stations and all our contributors. 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

Welcome to School of the Spirit. I'm your teacher, Pastor Philip Nelms. You're invited to spend the next half hour with us, where you'll be taught how to walk in victory by the power of the Holy Spirit and by the Word of God. Come and join us today as we continue our lesson. We pray that the Lord bless you with revelation and understanding from His Word. Thank you for joining us. Please turn with me in your Bibles, Philippians chapter 4, and I'm going to start in verse 7, and this is in the King James Version. So Philippians 4, 7 says, "And the peace of God, which passes all understanding, shall keep your hearts and minds through Christ Jesus. Finally, brethren, whatsoever things are true, whatsoever things are honest, whatsoever things are just, whatsoever things are pure, whatsoever things are lovely, whatsoever things are of a good report, if there be any virtue, and if there be any praise, think on these things." Verse 9, "Those things which you've both learned and received and heard and seen in me, do, and the God of peace shall be with you." I want to speak to you tonight on the topic of what are you thinking on. I want you to note in this passage that we just read in Philippians that the benefit of keeping your mind set only on godly things is peace. Verse 7 says, "The peace of God will keep your heart and mind." And the closing statement is, "The God of peace shall be with you." So the whole thing is bracketed in peace. The peace of God that passes all understanding is supernatural peace. All right, that's the kind of peace that comes from the inside. It's not just circumstantial peace based on what's going on around you. We talked about going to the beach and the mountains and beautiful places. You can be in the ugly places and supernatural peace will keep you. And I'm going to give you a lot of scripture tonight, and if I need you to turn there, I'll tell you, but otherwise just listen. Isaiah 26:3 says, "Thou will keep him in perfect peace, whose mind is stayed on thee, because he trusts in thee." All right, the revelation of these scriptures is that we are the gatekeepers of our own minds, which means that whatever is rolling around on the inside of us is 100% the things that we have allowed in. Okay, whether it came from what we read, what we watched, what we talked about, or what we were just thinking on. There are thoughts that come to us that are coming out of the spirit realm. Okay, so just because a thought popped into your head doesn't mean that the thought came from you. And because we are the guardians of our minds, then we're the ones that are going to have to make the premeditated, conscious decision that we are only going to think on the things that God told us to think on. And that's got to be in spite of whatever circumstances of life are happening or going on around us at the time. And when we can do that, that's when the supernatural peace of God rules in us. Worry, fear, doubt, stress, concerns of life, they all originate with thoughts first. Okay, much of that is not so much about what's going on the outside. That's the inside stuff. And somewhere along the way, we made the choice to allow those thoughts to come in and to stay in. We are the bouncer of our own mind. So we let them stay, even though they were causing problems on the inside. So sometimes our problems aren't so much about what's going on around us, but rather what's going on in the inside of us. Let me give you another scripture, Romans 12:2. So Romans 12:2 is, "Be not conformed to the world, but be transformed by the renewing of your mind, that you may prove what is that good and acceptable and perfect will of God." All right, who's going to be doing the proving? You are, right? There is a process of renewing the mind with the Word of God, and that process will end. It'll result in supernatural peace. This is what we're talking about. And so we're going to have to do that
by continually soaking our thoughts with His thoughts. All right, we soak our mind in His words. Salvation fixes our spirits, but the Word of God cleanses our minds, and I would say our souls. And that is a process. If salvation happens in a moment, the renewing of the mind is a process. The word in Romans 12:2 says, be transformed by the renewing of your mind. I think that word in the Greek actually means is metamorphosis. And it's akin to the caterpillar making a cocoon and going into hibernation for however many weeks or months. And then he comes out a completely different creature. He has been transformed. But it was a process. Another scripture is Ephesians 5:26. Says that He, it's talking about Jesus, that He may sanctify and cleanse it. The it is actually the church, so that's us. That He might sanctify and cleanse it with the washing of water by the Word. The washing of water by the Word. All right, the Word is like water that cleanses the mind. It cleanses the soul. And according to the Bible, we need to be brainwashed. Okay? Even though we have salvation, and even if we have the baptism in the Holy Spirit, our minds have been dirtied by the world, by the flesh, by the devil, by things that's happened to us, things that people have said to us. All right, so the process of keeping a guard over our thoughts, casting down wrong things, and then meditating only on the truth of the Word is the only way that we can clean up our souls and minds. You have to keep the water going in all the time. So tonight, that's my introduction. I'm going to give you three main points on this topic and a lot of side points along the way. But here's point number one. Point number one is the things that we consistently think on becomes that which we believe. The things that we consistently think on becomes that which we believe. And the verse for that is Proverbs 23:7. It's, for as he thinketh in his heart, so is he. As he thinketh in his heart is your mind, your soul, so is he. Now, you were probably raised with the idea that, you know, when you eat, that you should eat healthy. And that when you eat foods that are good for you, then it does good things for your body. And at some point, you probably heard someone say, you know, you are what you eat. Well, and this is very true for your soul. You are what you eat. Because whatever you eat, it's going to go in your heart. And Scripture says, as you think in your heart, that is what you're going to be. What you think on is your soul diet, your mind diet. And you will become what you think, according to Proverbs 23:7. The things that we meditate on are the things that start to get down into your heart. You know, sometimes passing things come by your mind. You'll hear a passing thing, and maybe you'll not think anything else, you know, of it. But then there are times where things come to you, and it'll catch your attention, and you go, oh, that's interesting. And you begin to think about it. You begin to ponder it. You begin to chew on it. And whatever that thing is, it's either going to bring faith and the peace of God, okay, if it was rooted in the Word, or it's going to bring fear and torment if it was rooted in the lies of the enemy. So where did it come from? Where did it originate from? All right, 1 John 4:18 says, there is no fear in love, but perfect love casts out fear, because fear has torment. He that fears is not made perfect in love. To know the Word of God is to know the love of God. Why? God is love, and God says, this is my Word. I'm going to be equal. I'm going to bind myself to my Word. If He is love, His Word is love. All right, so to know the Word of God is to know the love of God. And the word of love from the God of love is what will help cast out fear. If you are in fear, you're being tormented in your soul,
there is a prescription for that that will help cast that out. In Romans 10:17, another verse we use in here all the time, says that faith comes by hearing, and hearing by the word of God. So when we meditate on what God has said or what he is saying, whether it came from his written word or what he spoke to us directly, those things are the things that will bring us life and peace. But if you meditate on what the enemy is saying, then those things will bring fear, torment, temptation to sin, and death. There's a clear black and white dividing line. The source of the seed is going to determine what the harvest is that it produces. So the question is, what are you thinking on? Are you thinking on the truth of his word, or are you thinking on the lies of the enemy? Okay, if it came out of the enemy's mouth, it is a lie. He is the father of lies. And if we are thinking on anything that's other than God's truth, you're thinking and you're meditating on a lie. And that thing is going to bring fear, it's going to bring torment, and it's going to bring evil. Okay, remember again, Romans 12:2 says, don't be conformed to the world, but be transformed by the renewing of your mind, that you may prove what is that good and acceptable and perfect will of God. It goes on, verse 3 says, for I say, through the grace given unto me, to every man that is among you, not to think of himself more highly than he ought to think, but to think soberly. Remember, we're talking about how do you think in the heart? According as God has dealt to every man the measure of faith. If you're thinking and meditating on the word, you are thinking soberly. To think on other things means you're thinking on high thoughts, wrong thoughts, lies, things that were sent from the enemy that sole purpose is to challenge the truth of the word. So the enemy comes to plant lies so that he can steal your peace. All right, and if he can steal your peace, he can steal your stuff. And if he can get you far enough down the road in your thought life, he can even steal your life. So who is responsible to guard our minds? We are. We are the bouncer of our own minds. 2 Corinthians 10:5 says, casting down imaginations and every high thing that exalts itself against the knowledge of God, or literally against knowing who God is, and bringing into captivity every thought to the obedience of Christ. You are the one who brings into captivity every thought to the obedience of Christ. Okay, every thought means every thought. All right, you can see real quick that this is a full-time endeavor. If you only do this once a week during church, you won't make it. If you want to see the promises of God in your life, then those are the things that you should be thinking on. Do you want to see God's goodness? Do you really know that God is good? Do you really know that God loves you and that God is for you? Do you really know that God promised to supply all of your needs according to his riches and glory? All right, these are his words. Well, how are you going to know his words? There's only one way. You're going to have to meditate on his word. You need to know what it says, and you need to keep it in your mind. You need to keep it going all the time on loop. Because if you don't fully believe and comprehend these truths from the word, then that means you've been thinking on something else. So what have you been thinking on? As a man thinketh, so is he. Psalm 34:10 says, the young lions do lack, and they suffer hunger. But they that seek the Lord shall not want any good thing. They that seek the Lord shall not want any good thing. Okay. Any area where we are lacking is an area that we have been thinking wrong thoughts on. It is an indication that we've allowed wrong thoughts through the gates of the heart.
And look, it's every person in the earth. All right. If we lack peace in our mind, it's because we've been meditating on the wrong things. Mark 9:23, Jesus said unto him, if you can believe, all things are possible to him that believes. All things are possible to him that believes. How many have meditated on that verse? Okay, most of our limitations are self-induced. We allow our minds to get conformed to the world's way of thinking and doing instead of letting the Word of God transform our minds into the mind of Christ. We cannot let the world and the devil set our boundaries for us. So to do this, we have to renew our minds with the Word. And it is a choice. You get to choose every day what you do with your time, what you look at. All right, you have a choice in salvation. You have a choice whether or not to receive the baptism in the Holy Spirit. And you have a choice as to what you think on. It is in your hands. You are the bouncer of your own mind. This is something that's got to be worked at every day until it becomes a lifestyle. So you will have to make up your mind every day, okay, that today I am only going to think on what God says to think on. Now that's a good place to start. And then you're going to leave the house, all right? And you are probably going to find that it doesn't take very long that you begin to think like the world does on most days. Why? Because the God, the little G-O-D of this world, the prince of the power of the air, attempts to crush us under his avalanche of wrong thoughts. It comes from every direction, right? It's going to come from the people you know. It's going to come from the TV. It's going to come from your phone, social media. It's going to come from your coworkers. It's going to come from your friends. It's going to come from your family. It's going to come from your dog, right? The enemy is trying to influence you and what you think about from every direction. This is why I said you cannot be conformed or molded into the shape of the world. This is a battle. In other words, the struggle is real. But if you've got Holy Spirit in you, you've made up your mind at the beginning of the day, he will help you. He will check you so that when those things begin to happen, you can catch yourself when you're doing it, recognize it, and then you can cast down the wrong thoughts and get back on track. Psalm 1, verses 2 and 3 says, his delight is in the law of the Lord, and in his law does he meditate day and night. In his law, in his word, does he meditate day and night. And he shall be like a tree that's planted by rivers of water, that brings forth his fruit in his season. His leaf also shall not wither, and whatsoever he does shall prosper. Okay, that verse 3 sounds like an awesome promise. But did you notice it's only promised to the one who can do verse 2, which is his delight has to be in the word of the Lord, and in that word you're going to have to meditate day and night. How would you like everything that you do to prosper? Well, you can have that. Meditate on the word, cast down the lies. Meditate on the word, cast down the lies. Every single day. This is all about getting rid of double-mindedness, because the scripture says the double-minded man is unstable and that person won't receive anything. So what you're working to do is clean up the junk so you'll be single-minded. The parable of the sower told us that the enemy comes along and he plants other seeds in us next to good seed. So we're sitting here tonight, we're in the word, we're getting good seed. When you leave, the enemy will do his best to find some seed to plant in you. And he can't take the other seed out. He's going to plant something in alongside of it. The scripture talks about the enemy came in and planted tares while they were sleeping, while they were unaware, okay, while their minds were in neutral, okay, or worse, maybe we had our minds on evil thoughts and evil things. He will get in there any way he can. Matthew 6:23 says, if your eye be evil, your whole body will be full of darkness. If therefore the light that is in you is darkness,
how great is that darkness? When we let darkness into the gates, okay, the gates are the eye, right, the ear, what you're watching, what you're hearing, or what you're thinking, okay, there's a thought gate. And we don't actively work to pluck up those seeds that are coming in, then you begin to believe those things that you're thinking on. And our idea of what truth is gets distorted by the lie. We think we're believing the truth when it's really a lie. And when we get into that condition where we think that the darkness is really light, how great is your darkness? In other words, when we believe the lie is really truth, that's when deception has set up on the inside as a stronghold in the soul. You don't even know that you're believing a lie. You think it's the truth. All right? And so that's why it's so important that we guard the gates and only meditate on the truth. The truth is in the Word. If it's anything contrary to the Word, it is a lie. And this is what having the mind of Christ looks like. Otherwise, Satan will set up a stronghold in every area where we've believed his lie. A tear, something planted by him, is at its root a lie. All right? The lie will grow up inside of you, and it will begin to bring forth fruit. When you believe it, that's when you get in trouble. Philippians 4:8, we read it at the beginning. All right, finally, brethren, whatsoever things are true, whatsoever things are honest, whatsoever things are just, whatsoever things are pure, whatsoever things are lovely, whatsoever things are of a good report, if there be any virtue and if there be any praise, think on these things. All right, that's your key. If you let the enemy tell you that you are nothing and that you will always be nothing, and you believe it, well then, as a man thinks in his heart, so is he. Here's an example of some of the lies of the enemy. All right, nothing good ever happens in my life. I will never have that because it's too expensive. That's just for other people, not me. I'll never be happy. When I'm sick and sad and broke, I'm more holy. It makes God happy. Too much money is a sin. No one good could ever love me, so I'm just going to have to settle for whoever comes along. I tried to make it really clear. That's not the word, right? Those are the lies of the enemy. Those are not the promises of God. They're actually the opposite. They do not come from God. They do not come from the Word because they do not line up with His Word. All right, well, how will you know if those are God's words or not? The only way you're going to know what God said is to get in His book. Those high thoughts, those things that come from the God of this world, are designed to get you to place limitations on your own life. You do it. But Satan is a known liar, so why would you listen to a known liar? Satan is the one that will plant the tares. He will give you the thought, and then he will send people along to reinforce those lies that he put into your head. Okay, he's the one that runs an all-out propaganda war all the time. The reason he does it is he's trying to talk you out of the promises of God. 1 Corinthians 2:16 says, "For who has known the mind of the Lord that he may instruct him? But we have the mind of Christ." Well, we do if the Word is in us. But if you believe things that are contrary to the Word, do you have the mind of Christ? You do not. You have the Holy Spirit, but you need to have the Word as well. And if these things are in you and they abound, then you will have the mind of Christ. Jesus needs us to come up higher into His way of thinking about us, about me. All right, so sometimes the scripture says we can think too highly of ourselves. But then a lot of the times the enemy convinces us that we are actually less than we are and that we can't have
what the Word says. And we need to begin to think and say about ourselves what God thinks and says about us. The truth is, you are His precious jewels. You are the apple of His eye. You are the sons and the daughters of the Most High God, and He said that no good thing will He withhold from you. Now, that's the truth. The only way you're going to get it is if you believe it. I told you I'd give you, 3 points? Point number two. I told you I'd give you a lot of points along the way. Point number two. What we believe in our hearts is what we speak. What we believe in our hearts is what we speak. 2 Corinthians 4:13 says, "We having the same spirit of faith, according as it is written, I believed and therefore have I spoken. We also believe and therefore speak." If you are speaking gloom, despair, and agony on me, all right, that's because that's what's in your heart. That's what you believe. You've believed the lie of the enemy because what you believe is what you speak. Out of the abundance of the heart, the mouth speaks. So if you'll listen to your own words, you'll know what you're believing. Are you speaking death? Because the thief comes only to steal, kill, and destroy. So if it sounds like theft and death coming out of your mouth, it came from the enemy. Words that come into your head about death. Why don't you just kill yourself and end it all? Well, that's certainly death, right? You know that thought didn't come from the Holy Spirit. If you're being tempted to harm yourself, it's not God. Speak back to that thought. Friend, if you've never made Jesus your Savior and Lord, would you please do it today? You can't afford to put it off one more minute. Your eternal destiny depends on knowing Jesus. Whatever situation you may be in, Jesus can take your life and make something beautiful of it. Jesus said, "I am the way, the truth, and the life, and no man comes to the Father except that He comes through me." And Romans 10:9 tells us that if we confess with our mouth that Jesus is Lord, and we believe in our heart that God raised Him from the dead, that we shall be saved. So if you would like to know Him, repeat this prayer with me today and really mean it from your heart. Say after me, "Jesus, I choose this day to make You Lord of my life. I believe that You are the Son of God, sent to the earth to pay the price for my sin by Your death. I believe that You were raised from the dead and that You are alive today in heaven. Please take my life and do something great with it." Friend, if you prayed that prayer with me today and you meant it, then today is your birthday. Today is the day that you were born again into eternal life. We suggest that you find a good Bible-believing local church where you can connect with other Christian believers and grow in the Lord. 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
3: The first time I was doing Uber, they hijacked me and they shot me, and then so they shot me many times, but then by the grace of God, I was able to have a sustainable life. And then, as I'm speaking to you, I still got a bullet in my spine, which I need to do some sort of operation. But then I'm feeling better.
4: They feel like they can do without Africa. They want to fix their account. Why don't they change their energy to their parliament house? Why not change their energy to their state institution? Why change their energy to the ordinary Africans? Why not change their energy to those institutions that they feel like they're going to work for them? Immigration are there. So if the immigration fails you, what are you going to do? Protest against the immigration office. If the law enforcement fails you, protest against them. If your parliament fails you, protest against parliament. Why are you protesting against an individual? That means your leaders are what? Your leaders support what they are doing.
5: They left Ghana for new exploits in South Africa. Now almost 300 Ghanaians have been flown home from South Africa after weeks of violent anti-foreigner protests left them fearing for their lives. For many, coming home wasn't a homecoming. It was a forced retreat. Coming up, I'll be speaking to one of those returnees to hear his story. I am Eddie Micah Jr., and you are welcome to Africa Link, the podcast connecting you to the stories that matter.
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5: South Africa has one of Africa's largest migrant populations. Many South Africans link foreign nationals to jobs, housing pressure, and crime, fueling repeated waves of anti-immigrant protests and violence. Now, in response to the recent one, Ghana has launched a voluntary repatriation program for citizens who say they no longer feel safe. One of those returnees is Fifi, who joins us from Accra, Ghana, together with my colleague and DW correspondent Isaac Kaleji. Welcome, both of you, to Africa Link. Fifi, take us back to why you left Ghana for South Africa in the first place.
6: My name is Fifi. I'm a footballer from Ghana. I'm just 21 years. I come from the capital city. I'm very passionate about football, so I sought to seek opportunities within the Southern Enclave. I went to clubs in Namibia, Lesotho, South Africa, Swaziland, and after my season with a Namibian club known as Bak Buccaneers, I came back to South Africa on a holiday. So it was on my holiday trip where I got caught up in this xenophobia tensions. But I was in South Africa legally because I was on holiday. The main reason why a young footballer like me would move to Southern Africa is because of their infrastructure, sponsorship, the way their league is organized is superior as compared to the Ghanaian league. We have to be honest about it. There is a bigger platform in terms of value when you are in South Africa than in Ghana. For me to be better at my career, improve, I chose South Africa as a destination where I could ride on to get to higher heights. So that's the main purpose for which I went to the southern part of Africa. But for me being in South Africa specifically, my league with a Namibian Premier Club has ended, and I went to a holiday in South Africa pending my next opportunity.
5: Right. Tell us about the challenges then you faced back in South Africa when you were sort of caught up in this anti-migration protest or wave of attacks. Tell us what went down.
6: I came back to South Africa on the 2nd of February. By then, the xenophobia tensions were a bit mild and my visa was 3 months. But on the third month, the xenophobic, Afrophobic, anti-black migration tensions escalated so much that you couldn't go out. There were public marches within places like Durban, KZN, Limpopo, Mpumalanga, Central Business District of Joburg, and some other areas. The only areas where there wasn't rife tensions was in the white-dominated communities such as Orania, Pretoria, Midrand, Sandton. Those are the areas where there was less escalations. Fortunately for me, I have lived in three communities. I lived in Limpopo, I've lived in Joburg, and I've lived in Soweto, right? And of these three locations, two of them, Limpopo, xenophobia is really high in Limpopo, and xenophobia is really high in the Central Business District. In Soweto, where I lived at the latter stage, xenophobia isn't really rife. But you cannot also write off the possibility of meeting a xenophobic anti-immigration group. So it's like you are there, but you are living in fear. But let me state this emphatically, that my first encounter with xenophobia was when I went to Limpopo, which is in the northern side of South Africa, which is dominated by Zulu-speaking community. And the funny part is that the community I went was what I would term an elite community, a bourgeoisie community. But I faced xenophobic incident. I went to a club called Black Leopard. And when I introduced myself as a Ghanaian, the coach made mention of something derogatory in their local language because I could read from his body language. And he used the word fusek, which translates to something I cannot say on air. But it's very derogatory. And he didn't even allow me to play in a training session. And that is where I realized these people do not actually like foreigners.
5: Was that a general view of everyone you met in the area? I will always assume there are people that are embracing foreigners.
6: I would say like 8 out of 10 people I met were xenophobic, afrophobic. And I'm not mincing words. These are true life experiences that sometimes it's not pleasant to share. And the fact that some of them pretend they don't even understand English because they don't want to communicate with you tells a very sorry story of how fellow black people see you and they think you are not worthy to be in their midst.
5: Thanks for sharing that with us. We're going to come back to you and get more. Isaac Aleji is also with us, our correspondent on the ground. And Isaac, I'm sure you've been listening keenly to all that Fifi is saying. Fifi is not the only one you've been in contact with. You've been in contact with so many others that were recently repatriated from South Africa to Ghana. Help give us a rundown of what happens when migrants are deported from South Africa and return home.
7: So largely, if a migrant is being deported, and it will be for one reason or the other from the country where they have been deported from. So maybe largely, either they have actually flouted the migration rules or laws in those countries, and so they have to be brought back home, either criminal or maybe they overstayed their visas and among other crimes that they may have committed. So in that context, it's something that is done across the world. Even Ghana sometimes will deport some people who may have committed some crimes here in Ghana as foreigners, and they are sent back. So it's a normal immigration procedure. I think in the context of what we are saying now is largely not people being deported, but they being brought back home for their safety. Because again, we've not seen the South African government deliberately saying these individuals are being sent home. Yes, of course, we have the other aspect of nationals of South Africa doing what they are doing in terms of the xenophobic attacks that are taking place. But largely in the context of what has happened to people like Fifi and the others that I've spoken to, it's largely they being rescued by their government, so to say, being taken away from a place that they feel they don't feel safe in to a place that they will call home. Yeah.
5: Give us an idea of how the Ghanaian government prepares for the return of these migrants that were living in South Africa. I remember one of the words used by Ghana's foreign minister, Okudieto Ablakwa, was to receive them like royalty, paraphrasing here. How was it?
7: So basically, I think, yes, they were given a good welcome. I was covering that story. and welcomed home. I think in the context of diplomacy and the government showing that it cares about its citizens, I mean, that's exactly what happened, that yes, they were willingly, they were asked, do you want to come home? If you are willing to come home, register, the bills or the cost of actually getting you back home will be borne by the government of Ghana. And that was done. They were put on a chartered flight and brought back home. They were received at the airport by the minister, the chief of staff, and senior government officials. So in that context, that gesture obviously shows to people like Fifi and Co. that their government indeed cares about them, and were brought, they were given the needed counseling support, psychological support, medical support that they may need, and even giving transportation to get to where they have to be, and some of the things that they will need to just settle down a few days. And I know that the ministry is even, the Minister of Foreign Affairs, talking about even a way of getting corporate Ghana and some agencies to help resettle people who will need to get back to their faith in terms of work and other stuff, right? So in that context, I think that we're well received. I mean, of course, it, it gained global attention. Of course, so that tells you that indeed something great came out of that for the government of Ghana. We know that there are subsequent flights that have been planned. We are expecting that Saturday and Sunday we should have other Ghanaians also coming back home. So, yes, I think that what the government planned for these Ghanaians indeed happened.

0: that we have that category of people as well. But also we still have people who have challenges with their documentations. And largely the Ghanaian officials in South Africa have said that it's basically because, again, South Africa has a challenge with its own immigration or immigration procedures where many people, foreigners wish to have their documents renewed, but there's a lot of backlog. So they are not being attended to. And so it will look in that context that they are residing in the country without proper documentation, but of course triggered by the challenges that Africa has with its own immigration procedures, right? So we have that category of people as well that we can talk about, yeah.
1: I'm going to come back to you, Fifi, because I believe you even had the ability to return, get a flight and return, but somehow you were stuck inside because you were afraid. And then Ghana comes and says, we've got to bring our people back home. I want us to get to the point where you were really in the heat of it, like recently before you just came home.
2: I was a few meters away from my West African food joint, and then I saw a group of anti-migrant, Afrophobic, xenophobic group coming. They were like 200 in number with clubs, whips, bottles, heading towards my direction. I didn't wait till they got closer to ask me a question, but I saw them kicking some people on the streets. And unfortunately, there was a police van right in front of us. And they were screaming, Abahambe. And Abahambe means go back to your country. So when I saw them, I sensed danger. My sense of security kicked in. My adrenaline was charged. I took off. Fortunately for me, I crossed the road and no car was coming. But that was a very dangerous encounter. So that was when I came very close to them being lynched. And after that speedy takeoff, some of them followed me up to Sabzi Hotel. Some stopped along the line because, of course, I'm an athlete. I'm running faster than them. Some followed me up to that end. So you could see how dangerous it is just being yourself, going to town, just getting a little food to eat, and you meet people who are chasing you down like a rat. People are hunting you like some dog. It's quite unfortunate. I honestly lost my appetite. I was shivering. And that was my first point of call to get in touch with the Ghana High Commission to say that I'm not safe. And they told me to come to the High Commission. So I went to the High Commission, and they told me certain areas I shouldn't venture to walk. Imagine you are in a country legally, and there are certain areas you cannot parade.
1: Mm.
2: And the funny part is that these people do not even announce. They might announce, oh, there would be anti-migrant march in, let's say, Johannesburg. But you wouldn't know exactly where they are going to pass. And sometimes they are in split groups. If someone is familiar with the South African weather, mid-year, it's winter. And imagine in winter, you're running for your life, and then you are living in fear.
1: You eventually join other Ghanaians preparing for the repatriation. Take us from there. You know, you get your documents sorted out, you get on to the flight.
2: Okay. Upon registration, we were given numbers we could contact to in the event we again encounter any xenophobic situation. And we kept in touch with the High Commission. Some people slept there. Some people were given hotels, especially people coming from far away. And my house was just 1 hour, 30 minutes away from the High Commission. Some people live 6 hours, 7 hours, 8 hours, some 12 hours away from the High Commission. So the Ghana High Commission did extremely well by investing into the safety of people like us in such situations. Some people were hired hotel and kept until the day of repatriation. So for me, I took the chance to speak to some people on the flight because I am legal. So I was asking them why they were illegal. Some were blaming the border management, the immigration, that the process of getting their documents done takes too long, so much so that your grace period expires. That keeps you legal. And now the police also takes advantage of them. That's how the few ended up being illegal. But majority were legal. It's only these old ladies who couldn't express themselves properly that were caught up in this mess. But like 90% were legal. But they were still hunting us like dogs.
1: I'm trying to put myself in your shoes going through all of this, and I really don't know how I would have behaved in such a situation where you actually fear for your life for being legal

0: place, it doesn't make it right, even for those that were illegal, that they would be, you know, attacked in any way. So you get on the flight eventually, and you get to Ghana. What happens next?
1: Since I got to Ghana, I have made a deliberate attempt to recalibrate my career, just sit down, look at the pros and cons, the new opportunities coming, how do I settle in? Because, of course, I use a lot of money to get into South Africa, to make connections, to go to these places, and I have lost all those investments. Because, like I said, if opportunity doesn't come to you, you have to find creative ways to get to the opportunity. So I have lost all those investments with regards to flights, rent, and all of that. But since I came back, I've been looking forward, looking for new opportunities, and I am hoping that going forward, I could get a club within the European Union, and my life would be in a much more safer place.
0: Right. Are you happy with the way the government is dealing with all the returnees? And are you confident that they can help support people like you to get back on your feet?
1: First of all, I would like to say that the government of Ghana has done extremely well. I, for one, never really believed in state institutions because, well, I've been disappointed in so many ways by state institutions. They promise XYZ, they don't fulfill, and it has become a daily routine of these institutions disappointing Ghanaians. But with the way the Ministry of Foreign Affairs, the President himself, invested so much into our safety, I, for one, have rekindled my confidence in the government of Ghana that they can change our situation from worse to a better stance, given what they have done so far. Because since we came back, they gave us some sort of rice, oil, 5,000 cedis, and they took our data, and they are in touch with some people who fit in certain industries for them to get a job. For me, I have not been contacted yet. I am privately making effort on my own. But I'm also still in touch with government officials such as the PRO for Ministry of Foreign Affairs and some important government individuals to look at how I can recalibrate and then get to a better place in my career.
0: Right. Thank you very much, Fifi, for sharing all of that with us. Isaac, tell me what happens next. What's the plan of Ghana's government for those that have arrived in Ghana and for some more Ghanaians that may be on the ground? What can we expect moving forward?
2: So largely, I think that those back will need to get work. They need to get their lives back on track. And it's not just those who came last week, but obviously those who are going to come this weekend and several others that will come. So the plan obviously will be to find a way to get them to restart their lives. If they have businesses, they can get back to that. If they were in some jobs, they can be able to get that sorted as well. So that will be the main challenge for government, and they should be able to rise to that challenge and find some opportunities for them. But even beyond that, I know some relations of those who have returned are also willing to give in the help to help their relations get back to track, because for many of them, their safety is important, right? So having your relative return home alive, I'm sure is better than having them come back home in a coffin, right? So I think that beyond just the government, I also think that families will also have to find a way to support those who are coming back so that they can get their lives back. But beyond that, obviously, yeah, people will not be stopped from traveling here and there. But I think also this should be some kind of takeaway for government to still continue to create opportunities locally for everyone, so that then the quest to really get out of the border won't be that much severe, right? So that people get caught up in such situations. But I think that they should be able to, of course, they've showed the indication. I've seen some notice around that they are asking CEOs and other agencies to give opportunities for people who have come back to see how they can get back to get back their life, get their lives back on track. Yeah.
0: Thank you very much, Isaac Kaleji. I'm going to give you final words on this podcast, Fifi. In 30 seconds, if you had a message for those in South Africa that contributed to these attacks, attacking migrants in the country, what would be your message to them?
1: My message is quite simple. Their aggression is misplaced. There should be a diplomatic pattern of engagement that should be appeasing both parties within the two countries, and individuals cannot mob up and attack people. It's very illegal, and it sends a great danger for people who live illegally. And I'm telling them, if they don't stop this Afrophobic, xenophobic, anti-immigration demonstrations and beatings, lootings, and all of these, it's going to affect the economy to the extent that they might lose their support as the number one economy in Africa, largely because South African economy depends on mostly foreigners who come with different services, different products, different ideas, and new ways of doing things that actually contribute to their economy growing at a very steady rate. So it's not that South African economy is doing so well because the government is doing all the necessarily right things. It's because there are various ideas, services, and products that is in circulation, largely due to foreigners.
0: Really appreciate. And just for those listening, obviously we are not painting a picture of all South Africans being a certain way. Some for sure are, and that's what we are trying to address. And so many thanks for that, Fifi, who was legally in South Africa, professional footballer, playing overall in Southern Africa. Thanks for sharing all of this with us. Also, many thanks to you, DW's correspondent in Accra, Ghana, Isaac Kaleji.
1: Thank you very much for the chance to share my flight.
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0: Now, turning to those behind the violence, groups such as Operation Dudula have organized campaigns targeting undocumented migrants. Critics accuse such movements of fueling xenophobia. Supporters argue they are merely demanding enforcement of immigration laws. South Africa's government has condemned the violence and rejected claims that the country is broadly xenophobic. What do you think? 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This show was co-produced and edited by Isaac Mugabe. And I am Eddie Micah Jr. Thanks for listening.
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4: Hello and welcome to Africa Link News on DW. I am Okere Ngushinado. 150 Malawian nationals are returning home under a government-funded voluntary repatriation program following recent anti-immigrant violence in South Africa. According to Malawi's Ministry of Foreign Affairs and International Cooperation, the Malawians were displaced and had been accommodated in temporary camps in Mossel Bay in the Western Cape province. For more, here is our correspondent Chimwemwe Padata.
5: Malawi's Minister of Foreign Affairs says the first group departed on Saturday aboard two buses as part of a coordinated operation led by a government task team and the Malawi High Commission in Pretoria. They are expected to camp at a stadium in Blantyre, southern Malawi. Authorities have been asked to take all necessary measures to ensure their rights are respected.
6: We know that the prior to this arrangement, there had been ongoing discussions between the two governments. We know that the Minister of Foreign Affairs here had engaged the South African representative and had the excessive discussions on how to approach the situation and ensure that the Malawian citizens are safely returned. However, we are yet to see how all this will pan out, because we know that from the information that is available, there are two buses coming, as I said earlier, but there are more Malawians that are still trapped in South Africa.
5: Authorities indicated the 150 Malawians will receive psychosocial support and undergo screening processes before they are sent to their respective homes. This is how some Malawians in Lilongwe reacted to the repatriation efforts.
7: Actually, the response and the initiative is very good, and it's a turning point for Malawians who are suffering out there. I think the government has done a great job, because if we were to see the condition out there, it's not well. So I feel like the government has done a good initiative.
5: The repatriation comes as South African President Cyril Ramaphosa announced new measures to tackle illegal migration while warning against vigilant attacks on foreign nationals. Ghana, Nigeria, and Zimbabwe have also organized repatriation efforts after rising concerns about xenophobia in South Africa.
4: Fresh concerns have emerged over the treason trial of Ugandan opposition leader Kizza Besigye. His lawyers are demanding greater access to him in prison. Why does this matter? The dispute raises questions about whether the defense will have adequate time and conditions to prepare for the trial scheduled to begin on June 11th. Besigye's legal team says prison authorities have failed to implement court-ordered arrangements following proper consultations at Luzira prison. The lawyers said they have not been granted the necessary facilities or access to review evidence and prepare their case. They say they were also denied entry with key materials, including a laptop and flash drives, during a prison visit. The defense argues these restrictions could significantly affect preparations in a case involving treason. And finally, Nigeria's military says it has freed 360 people abducted by Boko Haram during a major rescue operation in Borno State. What's the latest? The operation underscores the scale of Nigeria's ongoing insurgency and the persistent threat of mass abductions in the country's northeast. The army said troops rescued men, women, and children who had been taken from several communities to the Mandera Mountains, a known militant stronghold. Two infants died during the operation due to exhaustion after enduring harsh conditions in captivity. Officials described the rescue as a significant blow to Boko Haram, with survivors evacuated for medical care and humanitarian support. That's all for now. For more news from across the continent, visit dw.com or follow DW Africa on TikTok, Facebook, and YouTube. I'm Okeringu Shinado.

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1: Hello and welcome to Inside Europe, the weekly current affairs podcast and radio programme from DW, Germany's international broadcaster. I'm Kate Laycock in Bonn. This week, in anticipation of the EU's push for digital sovereignty, an Inside Europe special taking an irreverent look at our collective tech conundrums and the possibilities for escape.
2: I think that we will look back on this moment and go, this was the moment in which entrepreneurs, national security hawks, and digital rights advocates all started to coalesce around the idea that if one country does this, the whole world changes.
1: Stay logged in. We think we might just know how to hack this thing. That's here on Inside Europe. This week, in place of our usual news block, we have a roundup of European tech stories for you, written by Emma Meyer and presented by Neil King.
3: Tech sovereignty has become Europe's new buzzword, as leaders grapple with just how deeply the continent depends on US tech giants. The European Commission is preparing measures to prioritize European providers in sensitive public contracts and boost domestic chip production. A coalition of 13 European cloud providers, including French OVH Cloud, German Nextcloud and Swiss Proton, have been joined by lawmakers and NGOs in publicly backing the EU Commission plans to reduce the region's reliance on US tech. The challenge? It will take time, money and consistent cooperation from EU members who are often divided, making the outcome far from certain. The push for European tech sovereignty is not simply a terrestrial affair. At the end of April, Europe's most powerful rocket, the new Ariane 6, carried 32 satellites into orbit from Europe's spaceport in French Guiana as part of a growing push to restore Europe's autonomous access to space. After years of delays and reliance on other launch providers, Ariane 6 is now ramping up operations with multiple missions planned. The April mission lasted 114 minutes, allowing the deployment of 32 Amazon LEO satellites as part of global networks delivering broadband internet and communication services. It's the conclusion of a program initiated in December 2014 by the European Space Agency ESA, representing a core plank in the EU's push for strategic independence from Elon Musk's SpaceX company. A new report from a Danish firm called Grundfos, specialized in energy-efficient water solutions, warns that the rapid expansion of AI and cloud infrastructure is putting serious pressure on Europe's water resources as data center capacity surges. New estimates show that cooling infrastructures needed for large hyperscale data centers can use between 11,000 to 18,000 cubic meters of water per day, enough to supply tens of thousands of European households. The European Commission is now pushing forward policy that integrates water and energy efficiency responses in order to keep growing its data center capacity and AI ambitions. The regulation is scheduled for adoption later this year as part of a data center energy efficiency package. It's not just employees that are worried about the potential impact of AI on the job market. The European Commission is concerned too. However, speaking at the Future of Work in the Age of AI forum in Riga, European Commission Executive Vice President Roxana Minzatu said that whilst AI is expected to eliminate some jobs, it will also create new ones. She also promised that the EU will help workers navigate the transition. The Commission is due to present the Quality Jobs Act later this year in a bid to address those new challenges. The World Economic Forum estimates that 92 million jobs will be replaced by 2030, but still forecast a gain of about 78 million jobs. Europe's crackdown on Meta is accelerating. In the past few months alone, the tech giant has lost a major court challenge over a possible €430 million fine related to personal data processing and been formally charged with breaching EU competition law for blocking rival AI apps from accessing WhatsApp while keeping its own assistant in place. It is the latest chapter in a long-running battle. Since 2023, Meta has accumulated over €2 billion in EU fines, covering everything from data privacy violations to anti-competitive behavior. The company has pushed back hard, calling the penalties a targeted attack on American business. European regulators show no sign of backing down.
1: Neil King with that roundup of European tech stories recorded on Wednesday, 3rd of July. For all the regular headlines and analysis from a European perspective, you can go to dw.com or download DW's Breaking World News app.

0: This is Inside Europe, and I'm Kate Laycock in Bonn. As we were going to studio this week, the launch of the EU's digital sovereignty package was being hotly anticipated in tech circles. By the time you listen to this programme, it will probably already have been published. As the name suggests, the idea of digital sovereignty is all about asserting domestic control over Europe's tech infrastructure, from semiconductors right through to artificial intelligence. At present, the EU relies on non-EU countries for over 80% of key digital products, services, infrastructure, and intellectual property, and the vast majority of that is US-American. And that's becoming a problem. Remember that semicircle of US tech barons flanking Donald Trump at his second inauguration? Well, that moment was seen by many in Brussels as something of a wake-up call. Increasingly, dependence on American tech is no longer considered just an expensive way of organising the economy. It's regarded as a potential security risk embedded deep within the fabric of European civilian and military structures. Here's EU Chief Ursula von der Leyen during her 2025 State of the Union address.
1: Europe is in a fight. A fight for a continent that is whole and at peace, for a free and independent Europe, a fight for our values and our democracies, a fight for our liberty and our ability to determine our destiny for ourselves. Make no mistake, this is a fight for our future. This must be Europe's independence moment. I believe this is our union's mission, to be able to take care of our own defense and security, to take control over the technologies and energies that will fuel our own economies, to decide what kind of society and democracy we want to live in.
0: So, with Trump as the great disruptor in chief, is a new era of digital utopian possibility about to open up?
2: I'm a science fiction writer, and so I have a lot of views about what a utopia is. To be utopian is not to say things will never go wrong, right? To be utopian is to say when things go wrong, we'll fix them, right? You are not an optimist if you say nothing can go wrong. You are a danger to yourself and others, right? That's the thinking that's like, well, the Titanic is unsinkable. Why would we put lifeboats on it, right? And so a utopian internet is not one in which we solve all the problems. It's one in which when problems arrive, they can be solved as they arise. That people who use technology ultimately have the final determination about how that technology works and how they use it.
0: That's Cory Doctorow, or, as he was introduced at the recent Republica conference in Berlin, Professor Dr. Doctorow. We do like our titles here in Germany. Cory, I suspect, not so much.
2: Look, there's got to be some context here. So like I said, I work for the Electronic Frontier Foundation. I'm a digital rights activist. The thing about digital rights is that these are issues that are very abstract, and they largely pertain to things that are going to happen in the future. And for extremely good reasons, people primarily are interested in things that are concrete and happening right now. And so, as with sort of climate activism, the job is to raise the salience of these abstract, distant issues, because by the time they're concrete and in the here and now, everything's on fire and it's too late to do something about it. And so for 25 years now, I've come up with metaphors and similes and framing devices, and being a science fiction writer, lots of narratives. And it turns out that the key was this minor license to vulgarity that comes with coining a dirty little word.
0: That dirty little word? N-shitification. You know that feeling that you've had that the internet is getting, well, a bit crappier? You're not wrong. And it's not an accident. In his book, N-shitification, Why Everything Suddenly Got Worse and What to Do About It, Cory Doctorow sets out case study after case study demonstrating the mechanics of platform capture and decay. My personal favourite case study is Google, because there is actually a smoking memo trail showing the struggle between one Google faction hell-bent on slowing the search function down to increase user exposure to ads, and another faction horrified by the very thought, and you can probably guess which side won. Cory Doctorow's favourite case study, however, is Facebook. Think back to the mid-2000s. According to Cory Doctorow's telling, a young Mark Zuckerberg is about to launch step one of enshittification. Be good to users.
2: So he made those users a really nice pitch. He said, hey, I know that you love using MySpace, but did you know that it's owned by an evil, crapulent, senescent, immortal vampire billionaire named Rupert Murdoch who spies on you with every hour that God sends? Come to Facebook. I will show you a feed of just the things you asked to see, and I'll never spy on you because no one should use social media owned by a weird billionaire, especially not one who spies on you. So we piled in and we got locked in as well. And we got locked in by something economists call the collective action problem, which is just a fancy way of saying you love your friends, but they're a pain in the ass, and you can't agree on where you're going to go for a drink on Friday or what board game you're going to play. How are you going to agree when it's time to leave Facebook?
0: With users locked in, the next phase can commence. Be good to business customers.
2: So once Mark Zuckerberg knows we can't leave, he goes to, say, advertisers, and he says, look, I know I told these idiots that I wasn't going to spy on them. Obviously, I was lying. Give me a remarkably small amount of money, and I will target ads to them with exquisite fidelity. And I'm such a proud craftsman, I'm going to pay to fill a whole building full of engineers that are going to fight ad fraud. So advertisers pile in, publishers pile in, other business customers, they get locked in as well. And, you know, you may have heard if you're not paying for the product, you're the product, which would imply that Mark Zuckerberg is like trading the welfare of you for the welfare of advertisers. But that's not true. It's not like he likes advertisers or publishers or anyone else who uses the platform. He wants to take what he can get.
0: We're now in the penultimate phase of enshittification. Extract value from everyone for the benefit of shareholders.
2: So once the advertisers, the publishers, the other businesses are locked in, he withdraws value from them. So just, again, to use advertising as one example of a business customer here, ad prices go way up, ad targeting fidelity goes way down, and the explosion of ad fraud beggars belief. So in 2017, Procter & Gamble were like, we don't think our ads are performing the way that they're expected to. We think maybe there's ad fraud in the system. Why don't we take our ad spend from $200 million a year to zero for a year and see what happens to our sales? And their sales did not drop at all, because to a first approximation, all $200 million were disappearing down the fraud hole. And so you see publishers having to post longer and longer excerpts, right? Eventually it has to be the whole article before it'll be shown to anyone. Then they punish you if you put a link back to your own website, and they're like, maybe it's a malicious link. So now you're just like a commodity back-end supplier to Facebook, and the only monetization path is that crooked advertising system. And you get Facebook sort of withdrawing all the value, leaving behind a kind of homeopathic residue that's titrated to be just enough to keep users locked to each other, and then the businesses are locked to the users, and all the value is harvested for the executives and the shareholders.
0: At this point, the platform hollows out, and in the normal rules of capitalism, should die as people switch to better, less exploitative competitors. Only we're still on Facebook. Many of us are still even on Elon Musk's rebranded Twitter. So what's going on?
2: I think about it a lot because my grandmother was a Soviet war refugee. So she was a child soldier in the siege of Leningrad. And in the third year of the siege, she was separated from her family, evacuated from Leningrad, went to Siberia, met my grandfather. He got her pregnant. They deserted. They went to Azerbaijan. My dad was born. The war ended. And they came all the way west to Frankfurt, got on a displaced persons boat, and went to Canada. And none of the rest of the family did. They're all still there. And something about the being inducted into the army and being evacuated disconnected her from her family, but everyone else was still so connected that they held each other hostage. You know, they could have all gone west, right? I mean, if my grandmother could basically walk from Azerbaijan to Frankfurt, so could everyone else, right? There's nothing about her escape that was not available to the rest of the family in St. Petersburg, Leningrad, and they stayed. And their lives are so much worse for it. And it was like obvious in the 40s. That your life was going to be worse in St. Petersburg and Leningrad than it was going to be in Toronto. And like I talked to those relations, and their lives are materially significantly worse. Just the gap between them and us, my branch of the family and theirs, just gets wider and wider. You can see how like people's bonds of love with each other, even in the face of obvious imminent danger, can keep them stuck in place. You know, like, now, people move around very easily. You know, which is maybe getting into your solutions talk, because like, what does it take to get people off of these platforms? Well, you could try and convince them they don't love their friends, their family as much, or you could wait till it gets so bad that even those bonds of love are shattered, and you could have these diasporas like we see now, where people are leaving Gaza and they're leaving Lebanon and so on. They're losing these bonds that are so important. They've lost everything material, and now they're losing all their bonds of support, mutual aid, and love, because there's the situation is so untenable. No one wants that. And I'm not saying that like leaving Twitter is the same thing, but actually if you're part of a diasporic community and like Twitter is where you all ended up, or Facebook, it does mean losing people that you may never find back in your life again.
0: We'll be hearing more from my conversation with Cory Doctorow throughout the show. At this point, however, I just want to offer you a quick insight into just how vulnerable our dependence on social media platforms can make us. Here are Martha Dimitratou and Rian Farnworth, respectively. They are Executive Director and Head of Research for the NGO Repro Uncensored, which aims to protect access to information and freedom of expression across reproductive, queer, digital and cultural spaces worldwide.
3: We documented a big wave of censorship November, December of last year. A lot of the accounts censored were based, obviously they were global, but a lot of them were in the US, and a lot of them were, to our surprise, based in big European hub cultural centers, including the UK, such as London, as well as, you know, Germany, Berlin, as well as Amsterdam in the Netherlands.
4: A lot of the time we also see that there is not a reason given. So a lot of, I think in April, about 60% of the reports we received, people were not told what policies they were violating. So they were being banned, they were having their content removed, their accounts removed, but then the platforms were not saying a lot of the time why, or they would just say, you know, general community guidelines, terms of service, but they wouldn't give a specific policy and reason for a violation.
3: A lot of the organizations that were taken down in like a big kind of, you know, strip were of account takedowns were queer accounts, including organizations that we have now become very close with, such as the Queer Agenda or Striptopia and Club Church.
4: It's also like a very confusing and, yeah, just very unpleasant experience for the people who are receiving this. We also see a lot of shadow banning. So a shadow ban is when an account is restricted, so it might be not shown in a feed. Somebody might not be able to send messages. Their stories might not be shown to people, and similar things. Yeah, so, I mean, livelihoods is one thing. And, I mean, a lot of people, you know, they make their incomes through monetization of online content. Maybe they're a queer artist. We've seen multiple queer artists and individual kind of creatives who sell things online who are being removed. But it's not only an income thing, it's also about community, especially for people who are in marginalized demographics. So, I mean, if you are a transgender person and you live in the countryside in Germany, maybe you don't have many people around you that you can connect with, so your community is going to be online. Or, you know, any other example, I mean, it's restricting people's access to their own community, to support, friendship, care, information. And then also, we also see a lot of health information being removed. So, I mean, a lot of young people especially find information about sexual and reproductive health online. They find out about contraception, safe sex, STI information. And we also see this being removed, or, you know, access to abortion information. This is also often targeted and removed. So there's multiple things that are happening to people who need access to community information, money.
0: Martha Dimitratou and Rian Farnworth, as recorded by our producer, Laura Kabelka, there. Together with a broad coalition of Dutch queer organisations and COC Netherlands, Repro Uncensored has sent a formal legal demand to Meta. When we approached Meta for comment, a spokesperson said, "Every organisation and individual on our platforms is subject to the same set of rules, and any claims of enforcement based on a group affiliation or advocacy are baseless. We also give people the opportunity to appeal decisions if they think we've got it wrong." We should also note that some of the accounts mentioned have subsequently been restored. Legal action. is one recourse when things go wrong. But what if there were an easier way? What if you could leave a platform that ceased to work for you and take all your friends and connections with you? Well, it turns out that is perfectly possible, technically at least.
2: You know, just a few years ago, these two teenagers built a thing called OG App. What they did was they took your Instagram username and password, and they fed it to Instagram, and they grabbed everything that Instagram would have shown to you if you're using the Instagram app, but they threw away the ads and the suggestions and the slop and the spawn con and the algorithmically boosted, you know, clickbait. And they just showed you the things from the people you followed in reverse chronological order. It was in the top 10 of both app stores within a day, and that night, Meta sent takedowns to Apple and Google, and they removed them because there's honor among thieves, right? People want this. They just want, like, to be able to try other stuff.
0: Why is this the moment in which we can reach for that?
2: I've worked for the Electronic Frontier Foundation going on 25 years now. And I was their first European director. I worked in 31 countries. And everywhere I went, I said, we should just have an industry in your country where you modify these American apps that everyone uses, these American technologies, which are so manifestly defective and spy on you and pick your pocket. And if you did that, you could have a domestic tech sector and also protect people. And the only real impediment to this, the biggest impediment you have, is this IP law, this copyright law. As I said, Article 6 of the Copyright Directive here in Europe, Section 12.1 of the Digital Millennium Copyright in the U.S. In Canada, it's Bill C-11, the Copyright Modernization Act of 2012. In fact, every country has a version of this law because the U.S. Trade Representative has gone around to every trading partner that the U.S. had and said, if you want tariff-free access to American consumers, you must have a law in your books that makes it illegal to modify our technology exports. Otherwise, we're going to tariff your exports. So thank you, Comrade Trump. You have, like, made the case for getting rid of these laws, and not just for economic reasons, although he's made that case. You know, if someone threatens to burn your house down unless you do as you're told, and then they burn your house down anyway, you don't have to keep doing as you're told, but also for geopolitical reasons.
0: So, intellectual property law is keeping us in what Cory Doctorow describes as a walled garden, and there has never been a better moment to break free. Under President Trump's second term, the international community is being given regular glimpses into just how vulnerable digital dependency on the US is making them.
2: So when the chief prosecutor of the International Criminal Court swore out an arrest warrant for Benjamin Netanyahu for the crime of genocide, it made Trump angry. And then Microsoft took away that guy's internet. He lost his email and his email archives and his working files and his calendar and his address book and also his ability to log into everything else because it was all tied to his Outlook account. And then when a high court justice in Brazil sentenced Jair Bolsonaro, who's the former dictator, Trump ally who tried to steal the election after he lost, he staged a coup, Trump did it again. And so he doesn't have to, like, put tanks in Greenland to steal Greenland. He can just shut down Denmark. He can turn off agencies and ministries.
0: Okay, so take me to a speculative near future where the EU has said, right, we are going to either repeal Article 6 or we're going to find a workaround.
2: Yeah.
0: What does that look like on day one?
2: So day one, we say, all right, we have this new Digital Fairness Act that's underway. We are going to declare that you have an absolute defense against all claims if you reverse engineer and modify things without violating privacy, labor, and consumer rights. So it's not a free-for-all. It's still regulated. We don't want move fast and break things. We want move fast and break their things, not our things. And now you get capital formation. So people are like, I'm going to raise money for a Facebook app that isn't run by Meta, that shows you the things your friends want, but also shows you what's going on Blue Sky in your account, and also shows you what's on LinkedIn, but hides all the ads and all the slop. And we're going to sell it. Sell it for €3, €5 a month, and we'll sell it to everyone. We don't care if it's legal where you live. It's legal where we live, so you can buy it in America. A grateful nation will buy these. Like all the best Americans, I'm Canadian. And in Canada, we sell reasonably priced pharmaceuticals to Americans over the American mail. So if Americans can figure out how to use their own postal service to buy our pharmaceuticals, they can figure out how to use the internet to buy software from Europeans, right? And this becomes a project that is something like the project to make the mRNA vaccine, where internationally, all over the world, there is a race on to, as quickly as possible, not just build alternatives to American software, but build the tools to get away from American software and into things that are open, auditable, and transparent.
0: Time to boot up the Eurostack. We will be presenting you with a couple of concrete examples shortly, but still in the company of Cory Doctorow. This is an Inside Europe digital special with me, Kate Laycock, in Bonn.

0: A key part of Europe's bid for tech independence hinges on the nurturing of its own Eurostack. That's its own full-spectrum digital infrastructure, from chips and cables right up through cloud and AI. Perhaps the best-known example of this is Mistral, the French AI company widely touted as Europe's answer to ChatGPT parent OpenAI. Here is our Paris correspondent, John Laurenson, to fill you in what you need to know.
1: If you wanted to be cynical, you'd say the best thing about Mistral is that it's French. And although this is not the only thing the company founded in Paris 3 years ago has going for it, it has become a major selling point. Only a few days ago, Mistral, now valued at 12 billion euros and employing 1,000 people, signed deals with the European aerospace concern Airbus, the French electricity giant EDF, and the German carmaker BMW. Mistral, this is the other thing that it has going for it, figured out early that the big money in AI is developing custom-made applications for companies and governments, and that the best way to do that is to strategically place its engineers within its partner companies. At Airbus, Mistral engineers are there to improve product conception. At EDF nuclear power plants, to improve operational efficiency. At BMW, their mission is crash testing. Mistral already has 300 of its AI people dotted around mainly European companies, and it is upscaling fast. For all of these partners, it's important that Mistral is French and or European. Increasing wariness about China and the tension with Washington sparked by the Trump presidency mean that companies don't necessarily want to entrust the big American or Chinese AI players with their secrets. This is even more the case for governments, especially in the military domain. The company is developing the AI capacity of the armed forces of France, Luxembourg, and Singapore, for example. It also has a contract with the UK Ministry of Defence. Mistral also has its own free AI chatbot. Frankly, it's not quite as good as Claude or ChatGPT.
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3: From Feature Story News in the UK, I'm John Beaver. 37 people are now confirmed to have died and more than 470 have been injured after an earthquake hit the Philippines. There are warnings the death toll will rise. Donald Trump insists Israel's Prime Minister did not defy his orders.
4: I'm Alan Graham in Quito, Ecuador, and this is WRMI, Radio Miami International, Okeechobee, Florida, USA, and www.wrmi.net. 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

Ladies and gentlemen, Ed Bousman, Lynchburg, Ohio, and the God Is Just a Prayer Away radio broadcast. It is written, all the churches of Christ salute you. It is written, everyone, therefore, that heareth these words of mine and doeth them shall be likened unto a wise man who built his house upon the rock. It is written, and everyone that heareth these words of mine and doeth them not shall be likened unto a foolish man who built his house upon the sand. It is written, and it came to pass, when Jesus had finished these words, the multitudes were astonished at his teaching, for he taught them as one having authority, and not as their scribes.

when he was come down from the mountain, great multitudes followed him. And behold, there came to him a leper, and worshipped him, saying, Lord, if thou wilt, thou canst make me clean. And he stretched forth his hand and touched him, saying, I will, be thou made clean. And straightway his leprosy was cleansed. And Jesus saith unto him, See thou tell no man, but go show thyself to the priest, and offer the gift that Moses commanded, for a testimony unto them. There are days so dark that I seek in vain for the face of my friend divine. But though darkness hide, he is there to guide by the touch of his hand on mine. Then there are times when, tired of the toilsome road, that for the ways of the world I pine. But he draws me back to the upward track by the touch of his hand on mine. And when the way is dim and I cannot see, through the mist of his wise design, how my glad heart yearns and my faith returns by the touch of his hand on mine. Then in the last sad hour, as I stand alone, when the powers of death combine, while the dark waves roll, he will guide my soul by the touch of his hand on mine.

now, ladies and gentlemen, listen to this gospel message, Jesus and the leper. According to Matthew's arrangement of the life of Christ, as soon as he preached the Sermon on the Mount, Jesus came down from the mountain, and a great multitude followed him. There's nothing unusual about a great multitude following Jesus, because there's something about him that attracts great crowds. Actually, there is really no mystery to it, considering the prophecy of Jacob, when he gave a final blessing to the 12 sons in Genesis 49. It was to Judah that Jacob prophesied, "The scepter shall not depart from Judah, nor a lawgiver from between his feet, till Shiloh come. And unto him shall the gathering of the people be." And so, according to this prediction, that the Christ would come to this earth through the tribe of Judah, there is really no mystery as to why great multitudes followed him when he came down from the mountain. For unto him shall the gathering of the people be. Later on in John 12, Jesus would declare, "And I, if I be lifted up, will draw all men unto me." The cross is the drawing power of Jesus, and that is no big mystery either, because unto him shall the gathering of the people be. Then 50 days after the resurrection, on the day of Pentecost, on the day the church began, there were 3,000 who became members of the church the first day. What was it that persuaded such a great number? There was only one item on the docket that day, as the apostles told the story of Jesus, his death on the cross, his resurrection from the dead, and his ascending up to heaven. It does not appear that there were even any such thing as a song service when Peter told them to save themselves from this crooked generation, and 3,000 responded. There is no marvel to this when we remember that Jacob said, "Unto him shall the gathering of the people be." Consider also the great assembly that takes place on this earth. It is not the Super Bowl or the NASCAR races. The greatest gathering on earth today is the gathering of millions every Sunday to celebrate the resurrection of Jesus Christ. Again we say, no marvel here, for unto him shall the gathering of the people be. But the greatest gathering of people at any one time will be on that day when the Son of Man shall descend from heaven with a shout, the voice of the archangel and the trump of God, and the dead in Christ will be raised first. Then we that are left alive unto his coming shall together with them be caught up in the clouds and meet the Lord in the air. And so shall we ever be with the Lord. On that day will be the finality of the prediction of Jacob concerning the Lion of the tribe of Judah. And unto him shall the gathering of the people be. Another reason also the multitude followed Jesus was at the close of the Sermon on the Mount, the people were astonished at his doctrine, because he taught them as one having authority and not as their scribes. In that message, Jesus had said, "Ye have heard that it was said, Thou shalt not kill, but I say unto you." Ye have heard that it was said, "Thou shalt not commit adultery, but I say unto you." You have heard that it was said, "Thou shalt not forswear thyself, but I say unto you." You have heard that it was said, "An eye for an eye, and a tooth for a tooth, but I say unto you." You have heard that it was said, "Thou shalt love thy neighbor and hate thine enemy, but I say unto you." Jesus did, in fact, speak with authority, and that authority would include the words of the apostles, because Jesus declared to them in his farewell address in the upper room, before he went to the cross, "The Holy Spirit, when he has come, will guide you into all the truth, and bring to your remembrance all things that I said unto you." Jesus did not trust the memory of the apostles. The Holy Spirit was sent to them to prod their memory, and so all the words
of the New Testament are words of Jesus, whether printed in red letters or black letters. As we read any verse in the New Testament, we can hear the voice of Jesus overlaid over the babbling of a thousand voices, calling out to humanity, "You have heard that it was said, but I say unto you." Then, when Jesus came down from the mountain, in quick succession, Matthew gives a list of 9 mighty works that gave evidence of his authority, including healing of a man with what was said to be the incurable disease of leprosy, the raising of the dead, the stilling of the tempest, and the casting out from one man a legion of demons. Ladies and gentlemen, what other world religious leader has the power to do what Jesus did? Truly, Jesus has the right to declare, "Ye have heard that it was said, but I say unto you." And now we make 3 observations of one of those mighty works of Jesus, the healing of the leper. Matthew says, "There came to him a leper, kneeling to him and worshiping him." Now Luke, who was a doctor, takes a pathological look at him and said, "This man

Said in Luke, the 6th chapter, Jesus said, Blessed are ye when men shall hate you, and shall separate you from their company, and reproach you, and cast out your name as evil for the Son of Man's sake. Ladies and gentlemen, it is obvious that many people today avoid the house of worship like the plague. However, some in the church like to associate themselves with the world and try to fit in by not looking and acting too religious. Paul warns them in 2 Corinthians 6:17, Come ye out from among them, and be ye separate, saith the Lord. Jude warns even in our evangelistic efforts to be cautious in those efforts when he says, Save them, snatching them out of the fire, and on some have mercy with fear, hating even the garment spotted by the flesh. Many a preacher in working with the lost has been entrapped and come down with a bad case of this leprosy of the soul. Perhaps many of us have felt like Paul when he said in the last chapter, or the last of Romans 7, O wretched man that I am, who shall deliver me from the body of this death? Then he gives the answer in the first verse of chapter 8 of Romans when he says, There is therefore now no condemnation to them that are in Christ Jesus. Ladies and gentlemen, that is well to remember when we consider the final separation, where Jesus has declared that on the judgment day, he will separate the sheep from the goats. Then again, in Matthew 13, there is a large statement about the angels gathering all things that cause stumbling together, and them that do iniquity, and shall cast them into the furnace of fire. There shall be the weeping and the gnashing of teeth. And then shall the righteous shine forth as a sun in the kingdom of their Father. He that hath ears to hear, let him hear. And now the second observation concerning the healing of the leper is when Jesus did the unthinkable. He actually reached out his hand and touched the man who was untouchable. One might wonder how this untouchable man got into this crowd when he was supposed to live in separation. Well, if any of us had been in that assembly, none of us would have touched him lest we be contaminated. As he approached, everyone would get out of his way and give him a wide path to approach the Lord. Jesus touched the untouchable and said, I will, be thou made clean. And straightway his leprosy was cleansed. When Jesus touched him, his holy hand did not become leprous like anyone else's would have, but the body of the leprous man was cleansed. The experience of the leper is not entirely unlike our own. This whole world was a leper colony before Jesus came. Paul tells us about it in Philippians 2 when he says, Christ Jesus, who existing in the form of God, counted not the being on an equality with God a thing to be grasped, but emptied himself, taking the form of a servant, being made in the likeness of men, and being found in fashion as a man. He humbled himself, becoming obedient even unto death, yea, the death of the cross. Jesus actually touched our humanity by coming into this world and living in a body just like ours. That is why Paul could say in Hebrews 4 that we have not a high priest

0: cannot be touched with the feelings of our infirmities, but one who was tempted in all points, like as we are, and yet without sin. His physical body was just like ours. When he went without food, he hungered. When he went without water, he thirsted. After a long day of work, he became tired. And he was also like us in that he tasted of death like any of us. And through it all, he was not contaminated with sin, the leprosy of the soul. Although he never sinned, he did in fact become sin for us on the cross. Paul informs us in 2 Corinthians 5, Him who knew no sin was made to be sin, that we might become the righteousness of God in him. And on the cross, the sinless Son of God felt as though he was guilty of every sin that we have ever committed. He felt as though he had committed every act of sexual perversion, told every lie, every word of blasphemy. He was every drunkard, committed every murder, robbed every bank. He felt the shame of every child molester. Jesus touched the leper with his hand, but he touched our humanity with all its corruption on the cross. Christ died for our sins. And because he touched me, I who was untouchable, I am able to repeat again the words of the gospel song we used a few moments ago. When the way is dim, and I cannot see, through the mist of his wise design, how my glad heart yearns and my faith returns by the touch of his hand on mine. And then, in the last sad hour, when I stand alone, and the powers of death combine, while the dark waves roll, he will guide my soul by the touch of his hand on mine. Ladies and gentlemen, Jesus touched me, who was one of the untouchables. And now the third observation regarding the healing of the leper regards the testimony. When the leper was cleansed, Jesus told him, See thou tell no man, but go show thyself to the priest, and offer the gift that Moses commanded for a testimony unto them. Now some may wonder, why did Jesus tell him to tell no man? Well, there was a reason, but don't worry about it. A bigger question of concern is, why would Jesus not tell us, tell no man, we have been cleansed from the leprosy of the soul? Jesus would not tell us to tell no man because he knows in most cases we have no intentions of telling anybody anyway. Actually, in our case, Jesus tells us to go and tell everybody. In the Great Commission, according to Mark, Jesus said, Go ye into all the world, and preach the gospel to every creature. He that believeth and is baptized shall be saved. Go and tell it to the whole world. Tell it to every nation. Tell it to every creature. However, today we have a problem. In many of our pulpits, many are ashamed of the testimony. A word of warning is given by the Lord himself, Mark chapter 8. For whosoever shall be ashamed of me before this adulterous and sinful generation, the Son of Man also, when he cometh in glory, will be ashamed before his Father and his angels. Listen again to Paul as he tells Timothy in 2 Timothy 1. Be not ashamed, therefore, of the testimony of our Lord, nor of me, his prisoner. God is very much aware of the testimony of the church. In Matthew 24:14, Jesus declared in no uncertain terms, and the gospel of the kingdom shall be preached into all the world as a testimony unto all the nations, and then shall the end come. Ladies and gentlemen, this broadcast is one among others where it can be said that the gospel of the kingdom has already been preached in all the world as a testimony to all the nations, according to that promise. When all nations have heard the testimony, there will be no cause for longer delay, and the end can come at any time. In the meantime, we need to keep our giving on giving our testimony. When Jesus sent the leper to the priest with his testimony, he knew the priest would not accept the testimony if he found out Jesus did it. But Jesus told him to give the testimony anyway, whether they believe it or not. I attended a revival meeting many years ago, and at the end of the sermon, they sang a song of invitation, inviting all who would to accept the Lord Jesus Christ. During the singing of that song, a certain lady walked forward. I saw the preacher engage her in conversation as the congregation continued to sing. At the close of the song, the preacher announced, "The lady had not come to accept Christ, nor has she come to transfer her membership, nor to express sorrow for some transgression and ask for prayer." The preacher said, "This lady has come tonight, on behalf of all of those who should have come and didn't." I sometimes feel the same way. I wish I could go to a revival and go forward repentant of all my sins, confess that Jesus is the Christ, the Son of the living God, and then be immersed for the forgiveness of sins and the gift of the Holy Spirit. But none of us can do that. We can only give our testimony. Jesus said in John 5:39-40, "Search the Scriptures, for in them ye think ye have eternal life, and they are they that testify of me. And ye will not come to me that ye may have life." Jesus says, give them the testimony, even though they will not receive it. There is a statement in the book of Isaiah 59:12 that may have a warning for those who deny the testimony of the Word of God. The prophet said, "For our transgressions are multiplied before thee, and our sins testify against us." Those who refuse the testimony of the Word of God will find the Word of God will bear testimony against them on that day. So, when I stand before the judgment seat by and by, will he be bearing all my sins, or shall I?
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And in addition to that, ask if you want to enroll in our free Bible study course. 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

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The men my palm, it toss forth. See, I love your imperfections and your flaws. Me titi can be, I'm a side chick. Or bram, me yidi tifi, and come in for being so soon top blocks. In sister car, me that to iron rods. 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All the loving that you need, I got it for you, baby. What really do you want me to say? For what I know, my soon I frame me, babe. Everything gonna be okay. See, don't have a donor. So what is she, I'm a son of? We'll be from a coma and share me door for the corner. See, cry you a river. Baby, make you no shiver. What do be a day?

And Andy Sennett in Hilversum, the Netherlands. 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
1: It is 8 p.m. in Israel, Tuesday, June 9th. In the headlines, an armed terrorist is killed by an IDF force after infiltrating across the border from Lebanon. The UK, Australia, Canada, France, New Zealand, and Norway join forces to sanction Israelis they accuse of financing and enabling settler attacks against Palestinians in the West Bank. Israel's foreign ministry charges that such action serves to fuel anti-Semitism. A developing story at this hour, President Trump says Iran is responsible for the shooting down of a U.S. helicopter near the coast of Oman and that the U.S. must respond. According to figures released by the National Insurance Institute, since October 7, 2023, nearly 30% of IDF reservists have served 150 to 300 days. The weather outlook a bit cooler, but only on Friday. Good evening. This is David Zeev with the news. In northern Israel, interceptions were seen over the skies of Kiryat Shmona this evening, but no sirens were activated. Meanwhile, the IDF says that it is continuing to investigate an incident of an infiltration by an armed terrorist today at the Lebanese border into Israeli territory. He managed to cross the fence in the Margoliot area before he was ultimately killed by an IDF force. A pistol and knife were found on his body. In Lebanon, reports said today that 8 people had been killed in IDF attacks this morning on Sidon in southern Lebanon. The IDF had issued an urgent evacuation notice for residents in Sidon, including a Christian neighborhood, which had not been included in such notices until now. The most recent sirens in Israel's northern communities were at around midnight last night when a drone entered the Upper Galilee and was intercepted by Israel. Also down south, near Eilat, a drone launched from Yemen was intercepted after midnight. No casualties were reported. Lebanon's Justice Minister Adel Nassar says Hezbollah is working to disrupt the negotiations between Israel and Lebanon with the support and directive from Iran. Cited in Al-Hadath, a Saudi state-owned news outlet, the Lebanese Justice Minister argued that Hezbollah is a bargaining chip in Iran's negotiations. The head of the Forum of Confrontation Line, local authorities, Moshe Davidovich, says the reality of the current situation makes the northern border area unlivable. Residents are leaving, said Davidovich. He said so in an interview with Khan. IDF home front command restrictions imposed due to the Iranian missile attacks on Sunday night and yesterday were lifted this morning in almost all of Israel, with the exception of Confrontation Line and other nearby communities. In those areas, a partial routine was permitted. Safe spaces were necessary in order for educational institutions to operate, and there are still limits on the number of people who can attend events. Britain, Australia, Canada, France, New Zealand, and Norway have announced what are being called coordinated sanctions against networks financing and enabling settler attacks against Palestinians in the West Bank. In a statement, British Foreign Secretary Yvette Cooper said that the UK, alongside Canada, France, and Norway, were imposing new sanctions. Australia and New Zealand published coordinated sanctions last week. The UK is calling on British businesses to refrain from doing business with the Israeli settlements, termed by London as illegal. France's foreign minister said that Israel's finance minister, Bezalel Smotrich, will not be allowed in France. The sanctions include the freezing of individual and organizational assets. To hear more, we spoke to Ambassador Alan Baker, director of the Institute for Contemporary Affairs at the Jerusalem Center for Security and Foreign Affairs, and the head of the Global Law Forum. He is a former legal advisor and deputy director general of Israel's foreign ministry and a past Israeli ambassador to Canada. Ambassador Baker, I want to ask you first of all about the difference between what many of our listeners heard about last month, the European Union taking action, and these various countries, France, Britain, Canada, Australia, New Zealand, and Norway. The difference between the two, you've got European countries, European Union countries last month, and these countries from Europe and elsewhere today. What's the difference? How do they fit one alongside the other?
2: Well, look, the European Union is a sort of conglomerate of member states who gave up part of their sovereign powers to the Union itself, but they can only adopt resolutions and decisions based on a consensus. And as much as a lot of them wanted to impose some type of sanctions on Israel, they couldn't get the consensus that they wanted. And so every individual state now is doing what they want to do, and France especially, which seems to have some fixation with whatever Israel does, it's adopting a more strict series of limitations on Israel and Israeli politicians.
1: So you're saying that what was adopted today is stricter than what we heard from the European Union last month. So tell me what this all means legally. You, as the former legal advisor at the Foreign Ministry, what kind of international law, international legal ramifications does this have for the state of Israel? You mentioned it has been mentioned in the decisions, whichever decisions we heard, France, as you say, specifically talking about barring Finance Minister Bezalel Smotrich. We should point out, not only is he finance minister, but he is someone who, of course, advocates for settlement. This is what they're saying, and he also is a minister in the defense ministry dealing with the territories of Judea and Samaria. And these countries are saying that this has to do with settler violence. How does that all fall into, as I say, international law?
2: It doesn't. Mm-hmm. Look, these countries believe that any settlement activity by Israel is in violation of international law. Israel doesn't share this position, and Israel has explained itself very clearly. And according to international law, I won't get into this because it's a long subject in and of itself, but Israel has got every right, according to international the laws of administering territories, to carry out whatever act it wants, including settlement activity, as long as it doesn't change the status of the territory. That's what international law says, and that's what Israel is doing. Mm-hmm. As long as Israel doesn't take private land from private Palestinians, but whatever land that Israel builds settlements on is public land, then Israel has got every right and prerogative to do that, except that it can't change the status of the land, which is all subject to the outcome of permanent status negotiations.
1: Is it your belief, Ambassador Baker, that if these countries did not have the objections that they do, which you say does not fall in line with international law, but the very objection they have to Israeli settlement life, communities, cities in Judea and Samaria, they wouldn't be taking action right now, and that the issue of, well, we do deal with the issue of settler violence, some call it Jewish terror, whatever you want to call it, that they wouldn't be acting in the way that they are? It's just an excuse to get at us for that?
2: Well, David, we all know that whatever Israel does or doesn't do, they'll find a reason to object. So if it's settlement activity, then okay, they object to it. If it's but it's political, it's not legal. And if it's they've coined this term settler violence, which is a completely political term. There's no such thing. There's violence by a very small number of residents of the settlements and others who join them, which has to be condemned and has to be punished. And perhaps Israel's not doing enough to condemn and punish these people, and ministers aren't doing enough aren't vocal enough in condemning this.
1: Right. But, so if, for example, you were still ambassador to Canada and they called you in Ottawa about a decision like, as we said, Canada has been a part of today in making these announcements that have been made in the various countries, and they were to say to you, your country needs to do more against, and call it whatever you want to call it, Jewish terror, like I say, or settlement, as you point out, it appears to be not just people who live in Judea and Samaria, maybe a small number, relatively speaking, but people from the outside as well. If they were to tell you in Canada, for example, you've got to do more about this violence, how would you respond to them?
2: I would respond as Israel has responded, by saying, we do what we need to do to deal with violence, but I would suggest that you Canadians or you British or you French or Australians or whoever you are, first of all, look at the anti-Semitism and violence that's taking place in your own country and deal with that before you try and preach to Israel how to deal with its own problems.
1: As someone who has been, again, working in the diplomatic world, because you also were involved in negotiations and drafting of the Oslo Accords with the Palestinians, as well as agreements and peace treaties with Egypt, Jordan, and Lebanon. So the justification of whatever moves these countries are taking one way or the other, how does this make you feel about Israel's standing in the world right now?
2: Look, Israel's standing in the world has never been particularly good. And
1: you don't think it's worse now?
2: Well, it's worse now because of the circumstances, because of this huge wave of anti-Semitism, because of the fact that what's happening in Gaza and what's happening in Lebanon, this is being vastly magnified and taken out of proportion. But see, every country, including Israel, has got the right to limit entrance by people if it chooses to do so. So if the French don't want to allow a particular person in, they've got the prerogative to do that according to their own law, mm-hmm. as with the Canadians, as with Israel. And the truth is that I would take a reciprocal step and declare that certain French politicians who are particularly vocal, who have been particularly hostile to Israel, I would simply declare that they're also persona non grata and not allow them into Israel.
1: Are you recommending that to the Israeli government right now?
2: If they were to ask me, I'd certainly recommend it, yes.
1: Former Ambassador Alan Baker. Israel's foreign ministry has issued a statement. It says, Israel firmly rejects the disgraceful measures adopted by foreign governments against Israeli citizens, entities, and a government minister, referring, of course, to Bezalel Smotrich. The real

0: salaries for terrorists, known as pay for slay, that policy, and otherwise Palestinian Authority incitement. Those the words of the reaction from the Israeli Foreign Ministry. Breaking news regarding the toppling of an Apache helicopter. President Donald Trump has now said that Iran shot down the U.S. Apache helicopter that was patrolling the Strait of Hormuz overnight. And the President of the United States is vowing to respond, though he is not giving any other details at this point. Trump wrote in a social media post, "I have just been informed by our great military that last night the Iranians shot down one of our highly sophisticated Apache helicopters while patrolling over the Strait of Hormuz." Now, earlier, the U.S. Central Command, CENTCOM, released this statement. It said the following: "At 7:33 p.m. Eastern Time in the United States on June 8th, two crew members from a U.S. Army AH-64 Apache were rescued by American forces after their helicopter went down near the coast of Oman while patrolling regional waters. The soldiers were safely rescued within approximately 2 hours and are in stable condition." Meanwhile, Iranian state television is saying that at least two air defense unit members of the Iranian regime were killed in Monday's Israeli attacks, the first time that Iran is acknowledging fatalities from those strikes by Israel. Speaking to reporters overnight, U.S. President Donald Trump was asked about the talks with Iran.
1: We have ongoing negotiations in Iran and with Iran, and that hasn't stopped. And we could have at least an idea by 1 or 2 days from now, but I think it's going well. The blockade continues to hold 100%. Nothing is getting through our blockade. No oil, no income, no nothing. Nothing's getting through the blockade.
0: That was U.S. President Donald Trump speaking to reporters overnight again before the news which just broke, which is that Trump is saying that Iran shot down a U.S. Apache helicopter that was patrolling the Strait of Hormuz overnight, and the U.S. president is vowing to respond to that action. Amid all the tensions in our region, an interfaith conference took place in the United Arab Emirates last week. We're on the line to Rabbi Yoel Oz. He is president and a co-founder of what's called the Abrahamic Movement. And Rabbi Oz, you were at an interfaith conference in the United Arab Emirates last week. Tell us about it.
2: So I went with a group organized by the Jerusalem Interfaith Center of interfaith leader organizations. It was a delegation of about a little more than 30 people from all of Israel. We had several Israeli Arabs, a Qadi from the Sharia courts. We had several rabbis. We had major thinkers and scholars from different think tanks. And we spent Monday through Friday in the UAE. It was my first time there. Mm. And there was a conference on Wednesday and Thursday. I don't remember the exact name of it, but it was for dialogue and tolerance and coexistence in the Abrahamic family. So it was really a remarkable trip. It was something
0: remarkable. Tell me, you know, coming away from that now, what stands out?
2: What stood out was the fact that the UAE is promoting an Islam that is truly open and tolerant and welcoming, and that it's the Abraham Accords are not just a business deal. They're serious about having people-to-people relations, that their approach to religion is different from, let's say, the more exclusivist approach of the Muslim Brotherhood, which they ban in their country, and that they genuinely wanted to have a group of Israelis and Jews visiting to talk to get to know, and to learn from. And it was something very special.
0: Tell us about one or perhaps even two of the connections that you made at this conference that will stay with you.
2: So we all met, at

0: the farm of a UAE minister named Dr. Ali Al-Nuaimi. And he had this very large room. We were all sitting in like a U-shaped form, very classic diplomatic Arab hosting setting. And several of us went around and spoke about what we do and who we were. And he's really one of the leaders in terms of the relationship between Israel and the UAE, and he's a champion of dialogue and coexistence. And he gave us a charge. He said, when you go back to Israel, that we should be champions of peace, and that we should take what we've learned in the UAE and spread it as much as possible to the rest of the Abrahamic family.
1: Dude, the stuff that's going on over here, I mean, we had Iran yesterday on Sunday night, but also just overall the situation recently regarding Lebanon in the northern part of our country. Did that get in somehow into the conversations?
0: Not so much, actually. Whenever Iran was brought up, it was mentioned that they attacked the UAE. People said that they now know, you know, who their friends and their enemies are. And then they see Iran as having shown its true colors. There were, you know, a couple of discussions about Israel's battles. But for the most part, I think it's not a democracy. I think that's an important thing to to acknowledge, and that when they discuss politics, it's very careful. And so a lot of the relationships are built on more of this cultural and spiritual connection. But when talking about politics, it's kind of like you leave that to the people in positions of authority, and we try not to, you know, get into arguments or fights over political matters. So it was interesting in that regard.
1: Indeed,
0: yeah.
1: Interesting. So we mentioned that you are president and a co-founder of the Abrahamic Movement. So tell me about that. What's the movement?
0: So we founded it in 2019, about a year before the Abraham Accords. Mm-hmm. It was founded by me and a British-Israeli friend of mine named Phil Saunders and two Palestinian partners of ours. And we did it to promote a vision that I wrote a book about called Abrahamic Federation or Confederation as an approach to resolving the Israeli-Palestinian conflict. So the Abrahamic idea was born before the Abraham Accords, and I'll just tell you, funny when I've been writing about it, I've been talking about it, and when the Abraham Accords were signed, someone came over to me and they said, "They stole your idea." I said, "There's no copyright on Abraham."
1: What is your vision in a nutshell, if I can phrase it that way?
0: Basically, instead of a two-state solution or a one-state solution, something that's a hybrid and that uses a federal structure and has Abraham as the common unifying symbol. So what I felt happened with the Abraham Accords was that it showed that the Abrahamic symbolism really resonates, and that it's something that Jews, Muslims, Christians, Arabs, and Israelis it's an umbrella that we can unify around. And that we are ultimately family. And this is a family dispute, maybe more of an and the way to solve it is more like how to resolve an inheritance dispute rather than a divorce. So the model that I've proposed is not one where there's separation, but where we have in a federal arrangement two independent structures that are in close cooperation with each other. Although I don't believe that politics will end, and there will be challenges, but I believe that a federal structure would allow us to both maintain a Jewish state and give Palestinians equal civil rights under a federal umbrella.
1: Okay, Rabbi Yoel Oz, as we said, president and a co-founder of the Abrahamic Movement, who participated just last week in the United Arab Emirates at an interfaith conference. Rabbi Oz, thank you very much for your time.
0: Thank you.
1: And we continue back to the hard news to follow the developing story at this hour. U.S. President Donald Trump blaming Iran for downing a U.S. Army helicopter near the Strait of Hormuz overnight. The blame by Trump just came, and he says the United States must respond to the attack. More on the rescue, a drone boat rescued two Army aviators who were aboard the Apache attack helicopter when it went down near the waterway that Iran has effectively closed during its war with the U.S. and Israel, the Strait of Hormuz. Trump said in a social media post that both service members, quote, are safe and uninjured, end of quote. Then his quote goes on to say, nevertheless, the United States must, of necessity, respond to this attack. So we continue to follow that story. Now, Sarit Haddad, Alecha Ve'Alai.

The state controller, Matanyahu Engelman, issued a report this afternoon which states that a severe shortage of thousands of cells in Israeli prisons has impeded the ability of the Shin Bet to carry out arrests and conduct investigations. The state controller argues that neither the Shin Bet nor the prison service were prepared for a scenario of a war and did not plan for the possibility of holding enemy fighters for the long term. A release of prisoners who were considered a danger to the state's security were not brought to the attention of the prime minister, says the state controller. The Israel Prison Service has reacted, saying that most of the criticism cited in the state controller's report relates to the state of affairs before the new commissioner, Kobi Yaakobi, assumed the position, and that since he did take over, some 4,600 cells have been added, and another some 2,500 are to be added soon. At 29 minutes past the hour, a look at the top stories at this hour. An armed terrorist has been killed by an IDF force after infiltrating across the border from Lebanon. Israel is reported this evening to be continuing to attack in Lebanon. The United Kingdom, Australia, Canada, France, New Zealand, and Norway have joined forces to sanction Israelis they accuse of financing and enabling settler attacks against Palestinians in the West Bank. Israel's foreign ministry has reacted by charging that such action serves to fuel anti-Semitism. The developing story that we're covering, President Trump saying that Iran is responsible for the shooting down of a U.S. helicopter near the coast of Oman overnight, and the president saying that the U.S. must respond. According to figures released by the National Insurance Institute, since October 7, 2023, nearly 30% of IDF reservists have served 150 or up to even 300 days. The weather outlook a bit cooler on Friday. Haifa resident Anan Ohana, 44 years old, was arrested last month for allegedly carrying out security-related assignments on behalf of the Iranian regime's intelligence. Police and the Shin Bet say that Ohana photographed sensitive sites in Israel in return for payment. The International Criminal Court's chief prosecutor, Karim Khan, has been suspended pending a vote by member states on his fate, the court's governing body said yesterday, following a probe into accusations of sexual harassment made against him. A diplomatic source briefed on the decision told the Reuters news agency that the court's governing body's executive bureau has ruled that Khan had committed serious misconduct following an 18-month-long probe into accusations that the prosecutor had non-consensual sexual interactions with a lawyer in his office. The source added that the bureau has recommended the prosecutor should be removed from office. The ICC's governing body will send its conclusion to all 125 International Criminal Court member states, which are to vote on Khan's fate in a special session convened at a later date. In its press release, the Executive Bureau said it had made a decision on the disciplinary proceedings against Khan and referred the matter to the ICC's Assembly of States Parties, but it did not give details about what it decided. The press release said the decision of the Bureau and the related documentation will remain confidential. Khan's lawyers said in a statement that he rejected the decision in the strongest terms and repeated that he denies any wrongdoing. The statement said, quote, "The decision is unlawful, procedurally unfair, and unsupported by evidence." The end of that quote. The International Criminal Court has been thrust into crisis by the investigations into Khan, its most prominent official, as well as by U.S. sanctions over the court's actions, which have included arrest warrants for Israeli officials for alleged war crimes. A driver who ran over protesters at the Kaplan Street intersection in Tel Aviv about 2 years ago during those protests relating to judicial reform, this driver has been sentenced to a year in prison. His driver's license has been revoked. He is identified as Chaim Sirotkin. The Tel Aviv Magistrate's Court ruling said that Sirotkin had pressed hard on the accelerator in the midst of a demonstration, drove into a crowded intersection, and injured five people, including a woman about 60 years old who sustained blows to her head
as well as broken ribs. Three people have been arrested for allegedly breaking into a police station in the city of Beit Shemesh during a Haredi protest just over a week ago. On the night of that protest, eight suspects were arrested, but a court ordered their release because evidence was not presented proving that they were connected to the break-in at the police station. Over the past week, though, police say they gathered the necessary evidence and the three suspects were arrested overnight. According to figures that have just been released, since October 7, 2023, nearly 30% of reserve soldiers in the IDF have served between 150 and 300 days of reserve duty. A fifth of them have even served more than 300 days. These figures have been released now by the National Insurance Institute. The issuing of a traffic ticket to a Haredi motorist near the Ramat Shlomo Bridge in Jerusalem resulted today in the road getting blocked when members of the extremist Peleg Yerushalmi group thought that the driver was actually getting arrested for evading military service. Many Haredim rushed to the scene, blocked the road, and started dancing in a circle. Traffic was backed up at the main traffic artery in the Ramat Shlomo area, and some drivers engaged in shouting matches with the protesting Haredim. Only some 40 minutes later, police are said to have arrived on the scene, and the road was reopened to traffic. Now, Corinne Alal with Sfat Imi.

0: What exactly is resilience fatigue? Well, it's living in a state of constant uncertainty, and it takes a heavy toll on both physical and emotional health, and much more, as we hear now. We're on the line to Michal Shraga Slonim, who runs a post-trauma therapy workshop at the Medical Care Integrative Rehabilitation Hospital. It's located in Bat Yam. Michal, we want to talk to you about, again, the continuing time in which we live. Yesterday with the missiles, today thankfully has been quiet, but who knows what the coming hours and days will bring. In general, we want to explore the subject, among others, of resilience fatigue. What does that mean?
1: Well, that means that there is a hidden cost for everything that we have gone through for so long. It's not a dramatic breakdown. It's a gradual depletion of, I would say, the emotional, mental, and physical resources that we have.
0: I see. Now, the truth is, because so much has been said about the Israeli resilience, and we do. We've shown incredible resilience, I think I will subjectively state here. But I guess there is a limit to how much we can take sometimes. Is that the point, really?
1: Exactly. Many people continue to function, like you said. They work, they take care of their families. But internally, they feel exhausted, they feel numb, and they feel disconnected. And that's mainly because our body is designed for short-term emergencies, not for years of ongoing uncertainty, such as we have had for the past 2.5 years. Uncertainty and stress, and all the time things are changing. Like you said, yesterday we were at war. Today we have a ceasefire, and that puts people under a lot of uncertainty and stress.
0: And what are the repercussions? How does this manifest itself? I see here that in something which I received from you, that there's the ongoing war that forces people to even put their life plans and major decisions on hold. Tell me about that. That's the kind of effect that it has?
1: Yes, of course. It has an effect on both our nervous system, on our bodies. We feel fatigue. We feel that we are just on autopilot. But it also has an effect on our emotional ability to stay in relationships in the best way possible for us. We kind of like stay in them in a mode of, just survival mode. And we do whatever needs to be done, but we're not really in very deep intimacy in our relationships. And also, when we talk more about things like plans for life, about more spiritual resources like, having hope or having a vision for the future, I think that's the place where people mainly feel the depletion, because you don't know how the day is going to go. So how could you think about, further on plans for your life? So this is really the cost that a lot of the dreams, people put their lives on hold. A lot of the dreams, the plans, the things that we would like, to see in our future, we put them on hold because we are in survival mode.
0: We were talking on the show yesterday with someone else, but on a similar subject, about the fact that there is sometimes a cumulative effect. In other words, if, again, like we said today, calmer, but then if something else happens afterward, does it kind of build up all these different events, even with the breaks in between?
1: Of course. It's a large strain on all of the systems. And so resilience fatigue is actually saying, I'm functioning, but I don't really have any energy for anything.
0: It sounds like we have this expression in this country, a war routine. In other words, the things which are routine, you can do, and that's the resilience, but to do anything beyond, that's where we get into trouble.
1: Exactly. And it takes away our dreams and our hopes, and our relationships tend to suffer, and parents have less patience for children, and children are very lost because they've gone through so much. Actually, for children, it's the worst because the survival mode, they're not really equipped to deal with all of that. Mm-hmm. So I think that it's important to say that true resilience is not just being able to survive and going on, but it also includes knowing how to stop for a minute and understand that we need to rest, that we're carrying a lot of things and we shouldn't carry them alone. It's about letting ourselves recover and staying connected to whatever is going on, because I think that the worst thing, the thing that really damages the resilience the most, is when you suppress those feelings and you tend to not even understand them or just acknowledge them.
0: And that, you hold them in for a long time, and then they come bursting out sometimes, I think, right, with the emotions that you have.
1: Exactly. They come out, not necessarily in the right moment with the right people. And so the goal is not to just survive the prolonged crisis that we have. The goal is really to remain healthy and connected. And so in order to be able to do all of that, and because as humans we're not designed to live in emergency mode for months or years at a time, I think it's very important to talk about two steps, how to cope with this.
0: Mm-hmm.
1: So I would say that the first step is to acknowledge the fatigue, to acknowledge the fact that we are really, really very, on a very deep level, we're very, very tired. We're very, very depleted on a very deep level. Just to acknowledge that, I think that's a very, very big step for a lot of people.
0: Right.
1: Do you know why? Because many people think that if they stop for a moment, they will collapse.
0: Right.
1: Do you know that feeling?
0: Absolutely.
1: I think it's so important to realize that it's not so. Mm-hmm. So if you take the first step and just acknowledge that you have arrived at a limit, that it's okay, it's fine, and it's natural to feel exhausted after such a prolonged period of uncertainty. It's not a weakness.
0: Right.
1: So it's like it's a normal human response.
0: And what's the second step?
1: It would be giving the nervous system the conditions that it needs to recover. And I can suggest a couple of really important things. So the first one is the quality of our sleep. We should do everything that we can to better the quality of our sleep. And actually, experts talk about trying to go to bed at specific hours. So when Israel is not under missiles, I think that's very important to try and get again a regime of regular going to sleep on a normal time.
0: Mm-hmm.
1: Physical activity, which is something that most people tend to drop when they're in survival mode. Very, very important to do some physical activity. You don't need to go to gym. You can just walk outside, try to walk in nature. I think it's very, very important. And one more thing, meaningful social connection. I think a lot of people, they retreat from social connections when they're in a bad time and when they are in crisis or when they're in survival mode. And what actually experts say today is that really our social connection is something that really charges us up. It really charges the battery. So we should do that much more.
0: Mm-hmm.
1: And so that's important. And if we can reduce the exposure to news, of course, because that's very, very
0: don't listen to our programs, absolutely.
1: No, but I'm just saying.
0: No, in moderation, no, for sure.
1: Mm-hmm. No, don't open the TV and just leave it open for hours and hours and hours and just listen to the news. You can listen to programs and podcasts and talks like we're having right now. That's not news, but that's something that is giving you tools how to cope with everything that's happening.
0: And that's why we put on interviews like yours, for example.
1: Exactly. So it's important to create small islands of certainty within the uncertainty that we have in this reality. So I think in a family surrounding, it's important to have kind of rituals, things that you do together. You can go to the beach. You can do some walks barefoot in nature. These are things that charge our batteries in a very, very beautiful way. And I think that people are waiting for better days to go back to, you know, traveling or doing something. And I don't think we should wait for better days. I think the time is now.
0: Right.
1: So whenever we get the opportunity to do something that is healthy for us and it keeps us moving forward, I think that's very, very important.
0: Of course, we've acknowledged a number of times on our show how it's been a different situation, almost like two different countries in terms of what's been going on in the north, where it's really been severe lately or for a long time, in fact, as opposed to the rest of us, which have, you know, an Iranian missile here or there every so often,
1: exactly.
0: Like yesterday.
1: Exactly.
0: A word about your post-trauma therapy workshop.
1: Yes. So we have These workshops actually for combat soldiers, Israeli combat soldiers, men and women. And they're actually not in the hospital itself in Bat Yam. They are in the mountains of Jerusalem in a very, very beautiful area surrounding. It's called Shoresh area on the way to Jerusalem.
0: Right.
1: And what we do there, we have a five-day seminar where they sleep there. And it's like a closed capsule where you are not in touch with your work and life. And you don't have a phone and you don't have a TV. And we do very, very deep work on the trauma, both on a physical, on a mental, and on an emotional level. And I think that people come out of this with a lot of resilience, with a lot of tools to prevent the post-trauma, because we feel like if people don't deal with the trauma, then there's the danger of it becoming post-trauma. So that's what we do. And actually, we had 1,500 soldiers so far, which is a very, it's a very big number of people. And we have very good results. People are seem to be dealing with these tools and bringing them home, bringing them to life, teaching their spouses the tools of resilience. And I think that it's doing a lot of good.
0: Gosh, yeah, the spouses of all the people doing so much reserve duty and otherwise soldiers doing what they've been doing. Michal Shraga Slonim, who runs a post-therapy workshop, not necessarily in this particular case there, but she's from the Medical Care Integrative Rehabilitation Hospital, which is located in Bat Yam. Michal, thank you so much for your insight and your time. Thank you.
1: Thank you very much, and let's hope for better days.
0: Amen. Thank you so much. Take care. Bye-bye.
1: Bye-bye.
0: We mentioned earlier the issue of the Haredi protests relating to the arrest of Haredi army enlistment evaders. Well, this evening in the city of Beit Shemesh, which we also mentioned earlier in this context, tonight, this evening, police reported that hundreds of people were blocking roads and disrupting public order exactly for the same reason of the issue of Haredi protesters complaining, protesting against, demanding an end to the arrest, they say, of people who are, in fact, evading military service. But as you know, in the Haredi community and among Haredi Knesset members and rabbis, not all of them, they should be allowed, these people, instead of serving in the military, should be allowed to learn Torah only. It's a very complicated issue. It continues to erupt, both in the Knesset and on the streets. And in the streets of Beit Shemesh this evening, a police officer then declared this disturbance as illegal and declared to those disturbing the public order to leave the road, with the police threatening to use force if the order was not adhered to. Police, including special unit members of the police force, stepped in indeed to restore order, we are told, and police say they will continue to allow freedom of expression on the one hand and also legal protests, but not this kind of behavior. We still have the weather and another look at the headlines, including the developing story of President Trump blaming Iran for the toppling of a U.S. Apache helicopter and his vow to respond to that toppling by the Iranians. But first, we have David Daor and Halev Yodea.

0: To the weather outlook now, no real change is expected tomorrow and on Thursday, but on Friday it'll be a bit cooler, says the Weather Bureau, primarily in the hills and in the interior. Temperatures forecast for tonight and tomorrow, Jerusalem and Tzfat, 18 to 29, Tel Aviv, 22 to 27, Haifa, 20 to 26, Tiberias, 20 to 33, Beersheba, 20 to 32, and in Eilat from 27 tonight, going up to a high of 38 degrees Celsius tomorrow. Our top stories at this hour, again, some expanded coverage of our top story that's been developing. We're getting it from the various different news sources, including from President Donald Trump's old social media post that he's been writing. And that is, it's not so old, it's now getting old, but it's been on his Truth Social, is his own platform, and he's been, that's his old way of getting in touch, and he continues to be in touch, and he's making headlines again tonight. This we're getting now from the Associated Press from Dubai in UAE, in the United Arab Emirates. President Donald Trump, they say, blaming Iran for shooting down a U.S. Army helicopter near the Strait of Hormuz. They shot it down overnight. He made the accusation today, not so long ago, as we said, and Trump saying that the United States must respond to the attack. In the first known operation of its kind, we're expanding a bit now on that that rescue operation. In the first known operation of its kind by the American military, we're told, it was a drone boat that rescued the two aviators who were aboard the Apache attack helicopter when it went down near the critical shipping lane that Iran has effectively closed during its war with the U.S. and Israel, again, in the area of the Strait of Hormuz. Trump said in that social media post that military officials told him, quote, the Iranians shot down one of our highly sophisticated Apache helicopters, end of quote. Trump adding that both service members, quote, are safe and uninjured. And the quote goes on to say, on the part of the U.S. president, nevertheless, the United States must of necessity respond to this attack. So we will be continuing to follow that story. We have plenty of other top stories also, of course, tonight. Back here at home, an armed terrorist is killed by an IDF force after infiltrating across the border from Lebanon. Israel was reported this evening to continue to attack in Lebanon. Of course, even though there was that agreement that Israel and Iran would stop attacking one another, and the Iranians were demanding that Israel stop attacking in Lebanon, nevertheless, Israel has vowed to continue attacking in Lebanon against Hezbollah, and it is still happening, we are told. Also, diplomatically, the UK, Australia, Canada, France, New Zealand, and Norway have now joined forces to sanction Israelis they accuse of financing and enabling settler attacks against Palestinians in the West Bank. Israel's foreign ministry has reacted with a statement that charges that such
1: actions... Israel Radio. Just one of the many global voices you can hear 24 hours a day, 7 days a week on the World Radio Network. 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
2: From Feature Story News in the UK, I'm John Beaver. 37 people are now confirmed to have died and more than 470 have been injured after an earthquake hit the Philippines. There are warnings the death toll will rise. Donald Trump insists Israel...
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I'm your host, Tim Cordray, and that was Lady Madrid, original studio music from Hannah and the Ragamuffins here at Hannah Studios deep in Shelley Lake Woods. And hey, we'd like to have a special shout out to the folks at Pampered Maids at Arlington, Texas. Hey, Asa, thank you. You guys did a great job. We thank you very much for the services that you rendered from Teacher's Corner Innovations and Industry Program here on WRMI Radio Miami International.

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And I want to say a special good morning to everybody at WRMI Radio Miami International, Okeechobee, Florida, United States of America, on the edge of the beautiful Everglades in Florida. Oh, and how beautiful it is.

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0: The commercial shortwave station in the USA.

It is now time for the Bible Answers program, in which we present a frank and earnest discussion of Bible truths in an endeavor to answer your Bible questions. Our subject for this program is the increase of Christ's kingdom. If you would like a copy of the Bible Answers magazine without cost, send your request to the Bible Answers, Box 60, General Post Office, New York City.

0: Ted, I'm interested in learning more regarding the kingdom of God. I pray for his kingdom to come, and Isaiah prophesied of the increase of his government and peace there shall be no end. And yet, after more than 1900 years since Christ came, we are far from enjoying peace and goodwill in the earth. You see my problem. But first, may I announce that this program comes from the Dawn Bible Students Association, publishers of the Dawn magazine, in cooperation with local Bible study groups and by the many friends of Frank and Ernest everywhere. And now, Ed, my first question is, what is the kingdom of Christ?
1: It seems to me that you answered the question in your quotation from Isaiah, which said that of the increase of Christ's government and peace there shall be no end.
0: How does that answer the question as to what Christ's kingdom is?
1: Simply by describing it as being a government. Christ's kingdom will be a real government, having all the necessary agencies to enable it to function in a manner to fulfill all the glorious predictions which the prophets have made concerning it.
0: Well, that is a good thought. I realize that the facts of history, and especially of the ungodliness of the world today, argue against the thought that Christ set up his kingdom nearly 2,000 years ago. However, there are certain passages of the Bible which to many minds indicate that he did.
1: For instance?
0: Well, take the statement by the Apostle Paul, recorded in Colossians, the first chapter, and verse 13. The Apostle says that God has translated us into the kingdom of his dear Son. Now, doesn't this suggest that the kingdom was already in existence in Paul's day? How could one be translated into that which does not exist?
1: Well, so let me explain. Since Pentecost, Christ's kingdom has existed, but only in the sense that it has been in course of preparation.
0: Now, just what do you mean by that?
1: Well, as we know, Jesus is to be the ruler in that kingdom, and there are to be associates who will rule with him. These will also be a part of the governmental arrangements of that kingdom. In Revelation chapter 5, verses 9 and 10, the followers of Christ are said to be redeemed from every nation and kindred and tongue for the purpose of being kings to reign on the earth.
0: Your thought is, then, that the calling and selection of these who are to reign with Christ is the work of preparation for the kingdom. Well, that's an interesting thought. But, Ed, there are other scriptures which I would like to have explained. For instance, there are the words of Jesus when he said, "The kingdom of God is within you." Now, Ed, how could this be true if the kingdom of God is a worldwide government designed to control the affairs of all the nations? One would get the thought that this text, that the kingdom is merely a righteous influence which takes possession of individual hearts. Does it seem that way to you?
1: Russell, to whom did Jesus say, "The kingdom of God is within you"?
0: Why, it is usually understood that Jesus was speaking to his disciples, to those who had believed on him. Is that correct?
1: No, quite to the contrary. Jesus addressed these words to the scribes and Pharisees, and Jesus said of these men that they were hypocrites and of their father the devil.
0: You don't think the kingdom of Christ could be in the hearts of people like that? That's what you're driving at, isn't it?
1: Do you?
0: Then, Ed, what did Jesus mean?
1: A better translation solves the problem for us. Professor Benjamin Wilson, author of the emphatic diglot translation of the New Testament, and an eminent Greek scholar, gives us this translation. "Behold, God's royal majesty is among you." This simply means that Jesus himself, earth's new king, was at that time right there standing among the scribes and Pharisees, and many other translators agree to this.
0: Well, that does make the matter more understandable, but Ed, what called forth an expression of this kind from the Master?
1: It was an answer to a question put to Jesus by the Pharisees as to when the kingdom of God would come. Jesus said that the kingdom of God would not come with outward observation or outward show, and this was contrary to the expectations of the Pharisees. They expected Messiah's kingdom to be one backed up by military might and splendor, a kingdom so powerful in soldiers and arms that it would overthrow the Roman Empire and establish the Jewish nation as a world power.
0: With that viewpoint, I can see why they looked down upon Jesus, even to despise him. They wondered how this Nazarene could become a world ruler with no one supporting him but a few fishermen and a couple of swords.
1: Yes, it was doubtless more or less in derision that they asked Jesus when the kingdom of God would come. Knowing what was in their hearts, Jesus quite properly said, "The royal majesty of the heavens is among you." And he also said his kingdom, when it comes, would be like the lightning that lighteneth the whole heaven and earth.
0: Now, what does that mean?
1: Well, this beautiful symbolism, which the Master uses to illustrate the blessings to come through his kingdom, is thoroughly explained in the little book, Our Lord's Return. In fact, every phase of the subject is thoroughly discussed in Our Lord's Return.
0: The general idea is that of enlightenment.
1: That's right. One of the ways in which the power and blessing of Christ's kingdom will be manifested will be through a general diffusion of knowledge and education so worldwide and complete that it will upset all the superstitions of the past. You can see how that will cause a lot of confusion.
0: Is that what's upsetting the status quo of everything in the world today?
1: Well, it has a lot to do with it, and as is so clearly brought out in the little book, Our Lord's Return. But mind you, this light of the Master's presence has been merely preparatory. By the end of the thousand-year rule of Christ and his church, it will have filled the earth with the glory of God and will have established justice, righteousness, and love throughout the whole earth.
0: Which means that it will be implemented by divine power, I presume.
1: Well, that's right. Daniel expressed the truth when he said, "The God of heaven shall set up a kingdom." As I said in the beginning, it will be a real government. Christ will be its spiritual or invisible ruler, and associated with him will be his footstep followers of the present age.
0: But it will have human representatives, I'm sure.
1: Yes, it will. Christ's kingdom will have all the necessary agencies to make it a powerful, all-conquering government, which will brook no interference from the devil or any of his agents. Satan, of course, will then be bound.
0: Who will the human representatives of the kingdom of Christ be?
1: Russell, that's one of the questions which is answered in the little book, Our Lord's Return.
0: Fine, and I hope everyone sends for it. From what has been said, I would judge that Christ's kingdom is not too far in the future. Is that your thought?
1: Indeed it is, Russell. And that fact is also clearly brought out in Our Lord's Return. Russell, will you please tell our listeners about it?
0: Certainly, Ed. Friends, Our Lord's Return contains heart-cheering, easy-to-understand truths related to the second coming of Christ. This subject, when understood, is beautifully simple, as set forth in the Word of God. So send now for Our Lord's Return. It is free, as you know. Here are some of the questions you will find answered in this little book of vital Bible truths, and our sponsors wish each one of you to have a copy. How does Jesus return? How will he be seen in the clouds of heaven? How long will he remain on earth at his second coming? What do the prophecies mean which declare that Jesus will come as a thief in the night? And how do these harmonize with other prophecies which say that they will come with a shout and with a trumpet? What is the purpose of the Master's return? How is it related to the many prophecies pertaining to the establishment of God's kingdom in the earth? How is Christ's return related to the present distressing problems of the world? And how will his kingdom solve these problems? Wonderful questions, aren't they? And these are but some of the vital questions you will find answered in our Lord's return. So send for your copy today. It is free. 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
2: 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And now, goodbye, and may God bless you.

30,000 skin cells every minute. No, 30,000 skin cells. Yeah, that's what it says, every minute. Okay. How many taste buds are on the human tongue? On average, from 2,000 to 10,000 taste buds. It's quite a range. And about how long is the human large intestine? Get this one, 5 feet long. Amazing, 5 feet long. What about the gallbladder? What does that secrete? We know that, right? Bile. And how many chambers in the human heart? Come on, six? No, try again. Four, that's right, four chambers in the human heart. And the first vaccine was developed for smallpox. Most of us in the world have gotten that vaccine. And how many bones and vertebrae in the human spine? 33. And last, we won't bore you with any more. Well, that's not a bore, but what can I say? Where in the human body are the most sweat glands? If you thought in your face or your neck or your back, your chest, it's no. It's on the palms of the hands and the soles of the feet. Some people say people can sweat up to a pint or more of water through the feet. You don't even know that, but that's what they say.

This is just Joe with words. But just what are those words, and are they important? Well, the consent is that they are. In wisdom gathered over time, I have found that every experience is a form of exploration. Ansel Adams, famous photographer, West Coast. There is hopeful symbolism in the fact that flags do not wave in a vacuum. We didn't see that with the Artemis people who went up there, but they didn't land on the moon. But if they had, it would just say limp. There's no wind. Maybe it might even float, but I don't think so. When you run into something interesting, drop everything else and study it. By B.F. Skinner. And he wants to add, properly used, positive reinforcement is extremely powerful. Bertrand Russell, a great mind, much that passes as idealism is disguised hatred or disguised love of power. Freedom of opinion can only exist when the government thinks itself secure. I hope our government is secure. You can't hold a man down without staying down with him. Booker T. Washington. The future is something which everyone reaches at the rate of 60 minutes an hour. Whatever he does, whoever she is. By C.S. Lewis. Carl Sagan. You remember Carl Sagan? Yep, taught at Cornell University. For small creatures such as we, the vastness is bearable only through love. He has some other things I'd like to read from you. He said, the universe seems neither benign or hostile, merely indifferent. And this from Carl Sagan, extinction is the rule, survival is the exception. And then, to end this little group, in the end, everything is a gag. By Charlie Chaplin, he'd like us to also think about this. Why should poetry have to make sense?

From time to time, I like to read pieces with a little more words, and this is one of them. After 96 years, archaeologists finally found the missing part of a legendary statue. Some 96 years ago, German archaeologist Gunther Roeder unearthed the lower half of what would have been a massive 23-foot-tall statue of Ramesses II, one of the most celebrated pharaohs throughout all of 31 dynasties of ancient Egyptian history. Roeder found the statue 150 miles south of Cairo in the Minya Governorate, near the modern-day city of El Ashmeenin. In ancient times, this area along the Nile was known as Kimunu. It served as a provincial capital of the Old Kingdom of Egypt, 2649 to 2130 BCE, and later called Hermopolis Magna when Romans ruled the Mediterranean. In March 24, 2024, Egyptian archaeologists, in partnership with the U.S. experts, announced that after 96 years, they'd finally found the missing upper half of the Roeder statue. Speaking with the Roeders, the experts from the Egyptian Ministry of Tourism and Antiquities reported that the upper half stretched some 12.5 feet tall and depicted Ramesses II wearing a headdress topped with a royal cobra. They said that we knew it might be there, but we were not specifically looking for it. Tarkarnheim said in a press release, it was plausible that the rest of the statue might be there, but it was a total surprise. Thankfully, the hunch proved correct, and the Egyptian co-leader, Abbasim Gihad, has already submitted a proposal to reunite the two pieces together at long last. Roeder's lower half still remains in the site at El Ashmeenin. Tarkana Amrain expects it to be approved. What can you say? Archaeologists, they're archaeologists. Archaeologists that work wherever they are. Hard work.

That which you decide with the conscious mind and the commit to the action of the law and quiet trust and perfect confidence is that in which will come to pass for you. Ernest Holmes, from the Basic Ideas of Science of Mind. You may not be what you think you are, but what you think you are is what you are. All things and all circumstances must first be created on the mental plane. That's interesting. Thought makes form. Thought makes things. U.S. Anderson. He said the last one too. And he said this: we must not allow our thinking to be governed by conditions that surround us. And he wants to end with a longer piece. We attract into our lives the physical manifestations of thoughts we think. And in order to attract good instead of evil, we must learn to control our thinking, to think positively instead of negatively. You must be able to choose good thoughts. He said that in 1954 in his book, Three Magic Words.

Look forward to the summer. Look forward to the spring. Look summer. Look forward to the fall and winter, depending on where you are. Those could be interesting looks. For some of us, it's a little harder. It's no measure of health to be well adjusted to a profoundly sick society. Krishnamurti. When wealth is lost, nothing is lost. When health is lost, something is lost. When character is lost, all is lost. From Billy Graham. There's nothing more important than our good health. That's our principal capital asset. Arlen Specter. This from Robert Urich. A healthy outside starts from the inside. And Naomi Judd. Your body hears everything your mind says. Sleep is that golden chain that ties health and our bodies together. Thomas Dekker, with two K's. And Thomas Carlyle says, he who has health has hope, and he who has hope has everything.

0: I know a man who gave up smoking, drinking, sex, and rich food. He was healthy right up to the day he killed himself. Oh, Johnny Carson says that. So is that supposed to be funny? I don't know. Health is not valued till sickness comes. Thomas Fuller. My personal goals are to be happy, healthy, and to be surrounded by loved ones. Kiana Tom. The art of healing comes from nature, not from the physician. Therefore, the physician must start from nature with an open mind. Paracelsus. From a long time ago, right? A healthy attitude is contagious, but we don't wait to catch it from others. Be a carrier. Tom Stoppard. This is a short one from Ralph Waldo Emerson. The first wealth is health. And Mahatma Gandhi wants us to know, it is health that is real wealth and not pieces of gold and silver. Everybody needs beauty as well as bread, places to play in, pray in, where nature may heal and give strength to body and soul. John Muir and Mary Lou Henner, famous actress. Being in control of your life and having realistic expectations about your day-to-day challenges are the keys to stress management, which is perhaps the most important ingredient to living a happy, healthy, and rewarding life.
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0: and welcome to WaveScan, the international DX program, researched and written in Indianapolis by Dr. Adrian Peterson, and in Los Angeles by Ray Robinson, and produced in the studios of WRMI Shortwave in Okeechobee, Florida. I'm Jeff White. This is edition NWS 902 for release on Sunday, June 7th, 2026. On the program today, Women Radio Pioneers, Part 1, Mary Texana Loomis. Our first report from the 2026 NASB Annual Meeting in Alabama. And our Japan DX report from Yukiko Tsuji. Most features we present on the history of broadcast radio, and shortwave in particular, seem to feature men. But we would be remiss in not mentioning that there were also a number of female pioneers involved in the early days of radio. And today, Ray Robinson in Los Angeles has the story of one of them.
1: Thanks, Jeff. Yes, today's feature is about Mary Texana Loomis, who in 1920 founded the Loomis Radio School in Washington, D.C. This topic was suggested by WaveScan listener Martin Dawson on Prince Edward Island in Canada, after he'd read an old article in Radio World, which in turn had been sourced from articles in several old magazines and newspapers of the 1920s and 30s. In the 1920s, if you wanted to get a job in America as a commercial radio operator or a shipboard radio man on an American vessel, you needed a commercial radio license issued by the U.S. Department of Commerce. The best way to obtain such a license was to attend one of the few radio schools that operated in principal cities around the United States. Two of the most distinguished schools were in Washington, D.C., the National Radio Institute and the Loomis Radio School. The latter was the only woman-owned radio school in the country. Mary Texana Loomis was the principal instructor and that rare creature in the 1920s, a female authority on radio. Mary was a distant cousin of Dr. Marlon Loomis, who in 1866 had experimented with steaming current from the atmosphere using kites and metallic string. In one experiment, he flew kites from two peaks of the Blue Ridge Mountains in Virginia, and using a galvanometer was able to detect a change in current in one kite when he grounded the line of the other. Subsequently, he was able to send Morse code messages between the two locations, a distance of 18 miles. And that experimentation in wireless communication took place a full 9 years before Guglielmo Marconi was even born. Mary Texana Loomis was born on August 18, 1880, in a homesteader's shack near Goliad, Texas, the second child of Alvin and Caroline Loomis. Her middle name, Texana, was bestowed in honor of the state where she was born. The family moved to Rochester, New York in 1883, where she had a respectable middle-class upbringing. She was sports-minded in her youth, participating in swimming and horseback riding. She also took voice lessons and became a good soprano. She learned to speak three languages, French, Italian, and German. Her grandfather was a strong influence. He taught her to use tools and to build mechanical devices, and he helped her develop an interest in science and the new inventions of the industrial age. Mary Loomis married Turner Irving Howard in October 1898 in Buffalo, New York. Sadly, the marriage ended in divorce in 1917, and there's no record that they had any children. Mary then reverted to her maiden name of Loomis. After her divorce, Mary moved to Washington, where she looked unsuccessfully for music employment. But her life took a new turn when she attended a lecture on the emerging technology of wireless communication. Fascinated, she read everything she could find on the subject. At the age of 38, at a time when radio was the field of only a few experimenters and inventors, most of them men, she graduated from radio school and earned her first-class radio telegraphy license. During World War I, she worked for the Red Cross and also as a secretary in a wireless school. It was only then that she learned about the experiments of her distant cousin, Marlon Loomis, and she resolved to open a radio operator's school in his honor. In 1920, she invested every cent she had and incorporated the Loomis Radio School. located at 401 to 411 9th Street in the northwest quadrant of Washington, D.C., it offered a six-month course preparing students for the first-class commercial radio license exam. Most students who graduated found positions as shipboard radio operators. Loomis was the school's president and principal lecturer. She taught radio using equipment she constructed herself in the school's machine shop, and taught her students not only how to operate, but also how to build radio equipment. No man can graduate from my school until he learns how to make any part of the apparatus, she said. I give him a blueprint of what I want him to do and tell him to go into the shop and keep hammering away until the job is completed. I want my graduates to be able to meet any emergency or mishap that may arise someday far out on the sea. She lived a frugal life in a boarding home and worked 12 to 15 hours a day teaching, grading papers and writing. In time, the Loomis Radio School offered four courses, with the main one for would-be commercial radio operators, leading to a first-class commercial radio operator's license. A second course for technical training taught how to build a receiving set. A third course led to a license as an amateur radio operator, and the fourth was for operators who needed only to renew an expired license or who had been military operators and needed only minimal training. Her students also gained practical experience operating a radio transmitter through the use of the school's amateur station, W3YA. Loomis was a noted lecturer and member of the prestigious Institute of Radio Engineers. She authored and marketed the popular book Radio Theory and Operating for the Radio Student and Practical Operator. This was a reference text of 886 pages with 700 illustrations. It was advertised at a reasonable price and was offered postage paid directly by the school. It subsequently became a textbook used by many educational institutions and government agencies. By 1928, the Loomis textbook was in its fifth edition, then amounting to 1,006 pages. Radio Broadcast magazine called it one of the most comprehensive volumes in its field. Mary dedicated her book to her cousin, Marlon Loomis. The Depression that began in 1929 affected the school severely, as it did tens of thousands of other businesses. Fewer students could afford the training, and larger schools like the National Radio Institute had more resources to weather the hard times. Further, a new competitor, the Capital Radio Institute, would open in Washington in 1932. In 1930, Loomis reorganized her school as the Loomis Radio College, Inc., but it was dissolved in early 1933. Not much is known about Mary's later life. She is known to have relocated to San Francisco in 1938. The census shows that she lived in the St. Francis Hotel and listed her occupation as a stenographer. Mary Texana Loomis died in that city in June 1960 at the age of 79 and was buried at the Woodlawn Memorial Park in Colma, California. Back to you, Jeff.
0: Thanks, Ray. And in a few weeks' time, Ray will have a story about another woman who was active in early radio, Mary Day Lee. The National Association of Shortwave Broadcasters 2026 annual meeting took place on May 27th and 28th at EWTN and WEWN Shortwave in Birmingham, Alabama. Several shortwave station representatives and shortwave listeners were in attendance. One of the speakers was Steve Herman, former chief White House correspondent at the Voice of America. He's now the executive director of the Jordan Center for Journalism, Advocacy, and Innovation at the University of Mississippi. And this weekend, he's beginning a new weekly program that will be on shortwave radio, as well as many domestic radio stations in the United States. Here's how Steve announced it at the NASB meeting last week.
2: 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This program is called America at 250, Due Diligence. And it has a simple premise that this anniversary, 250 years, means nothing without a clear-eyed accounting of where the country actually stands. Now, another thing that's challenging about this is I said we're going to do this show. There's going to be two rules. One is no hot takes. What do I mean by that? That means, you know, if you turn on the TV or listen to the radio, people are talking, you know, giving you analysis, telling you how to think about something that the president said or did 2 hours ago or something that the Democrats in Congress, you know, commented on 2 hours ago. So no hot takes. And the other is no name calling, which is also something that seems to be pervasive out there. We're looking at questions such as what does the government owe its citizens? How have the promises of the Constitution been kept, broken, or rewritten over 250 years? Where does the country stand today? The program is bringing together leading historians, former lawmakers, policy experts, and advocates who have lived these debates from the inside, whether it was Congress, City Hall, the courtrooms, or in communities. It's a challenge because if you're trying to get a program on a radio station, domestic radio station in the United States, they want to know where you're coming from politically. So if you're on the right, MAGA Talk is super popular. It's easy to get a program distributed. On the other hand, if you go with the standard public radio model and it's left or progressive or whatever you want to call it, there's also a lot of stations that are very receptive to that programming. But when you come along and say, well, you know, we're going to have voices both on from the left and the right and the center, try to put it into some context. And not have these people on at the same time shouting at each other, but to have a couple of hosts who will facilitate discussions. It's very much in the model of the days back in radio when we had the weekend public affairs programming, which if you had an FCC license, you had to run that stuff, whether it was local or national, and you also had to worry about a balance, the equal time provisions. Well, we're not, you know, there are no rules like that these days, really. But we thought, you know, that was a pretty good model, mandatory regulations aside, and let's take that approach. We have about 50 AM and FM stations lined up. To carry the show every weekend. It'll be a one-hour show from not this weekend, but next weekend, first weekend in June. It'll go through December because after that we'd have to change the name to it to America 251, I guess. And so it'll be distributed to those stations through Talk Media Network. We're also going to be carried on some other stations. We'll be on WUMS at Ole Miss, which is, believe it or not, a commercial FM station that the students own and run. It may be the only one in the country like that. We'll be on the student radio station at Carnegie Mellon University in Pittsburgh, and we will be on shortwave on WRMI. And I'll let Jeff a little bit later maybe explain what frequencies we're going to be on at what times and what the headings are going to be. I believe we're shooting down to Latin America. So, you know, we're not trying to do anything like evangelize to a foreign audience or but, you know, there are Americans, a lot of Americans living in Costa Rica and Mexico and Panama and Peru. So I think we'll be able to reach some of them. You know, if there's any sort of agenda with this program, it's to reach voters and not to tell them how to vote or what to think on a particular issue, but help them put things in context because they may only be hearing one side or the other, and to make them essentially a better informed voter. It's an experiment. It will run on commercial stations, and Talk Media Network is selling airtime, but we're not making money off of it. We're not looking to sell commercials. It's on weekends, and I don't know what sort of times we're going to be on different stations, but we're not looking to maximize ratings or anything like that. Somebody did approach me and said, oh, you know, you've got a podcast, and, you know, I can help you sell commercial time on the podcast. I'm like, yeah, okay, go for it. So this really is a public service. It is funded through some grassroots donations. And also My Journalism Center, which is also funded by private individuals, as well as the School of Journalism and New Media, are the ones putting money into it. So there's no political action committee or think tank or anything else that has an agenda behind it. And we'll see how it works. And then whether we do it next year or not, I don't know. But a lot of people have approached me very frustrated with the dialogue in the country, whether they're on the left or the right. And, you know, I do believe there is a need and a demand for something like this. Are we, you know, going to knock off Joe Rogan or Tucker Carlson or Rachel Maddow? No, and that's not the goal here anyway. You know, there's a lot of niche programming out there. So I think this has potentially very wide appeal. But if it only reaches, you know, a sliver of the population, that's fine with us, too.
0: That was Steve Herman, whose new half-hour weekly radio show, America at 250, Due Diligence, begins on the weekend of June 6th.
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6: The United States turns 250 this year, and in the middle of all the celebration, there's a question that has divided this country for the last 100 years, one the founders never imagined and never really answered. What does the government owe the people that it serves?
7: Not in theory, in practice, in dollars, in programs, in the choice of who gets a safety net and who doesn't, in whether the promises made to working people will still be there when they need them.
0: 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Next week, we'll have more from NASB 2026. We're happy to welcome an internet radio station in Alaska to the Wavescan family. 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And Wavescan is now broadcast there each Saturday at 10 a.m. Alaskan time. Great Northland President Jeff Kinsman says, "We're very happy to host Wavescan on Northland Radio. For some background, I'm also the president of the Amateur Radio Club here in our area, KL7DRC. Which, among other things, provides emergency communications capabilities and services to the city of Delta Junction and the state of Alaska. 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
12: Thank you, Dr. Kevin Thomas. Hello, everybody. Welcome to the Right to Rock radio program. I am your host, Nigel Metal. We'll be visiting the good doctor later on in the show. Also, on the forge tonight, I've got a great band for you, a bloke called Matt Hughes. He's got a metal project called Majestic Way. We're going to be hearing from him as well. So, get ready, grab a pint, crank up your radio, and let's rock.
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13: Welcome to the DX Report of the Month from Japan Shortwave Club, aided by Toshio Take, and I'm Yukiko Tsuji. We have several DX reports from our club members this week. Season People's Broadcasting Station from Lhasa, China, was heard on 6200 kHz on May 8th from 1558 to 1628 UTC. SIO rating was 353. Talk program by a female announcer in Tibetan was aired until 1600. Then the English program, Hello Season, started with news and local songs. VOA via Tinan, Philippines, was heard on 9310 kHz on April 29th from 2015 to the sign-off at 2030 UTC in Korean. SIO rating was 554. Chat in Korean and English by male and female announcers was broadcast until 2022. Then contact information was provided. At the sign-off, ID in English was given, followed by the interval signal. Radio Republic Indonesia from Jakarta was heard on 7203 kHz on April 28th from 1125 to 1200 UTC in Indonesian. SIO rating was 242. Programa Tiga with an interview was on the air. ID was given at 1144, then another interview started. ID was given again at 1159, followed by news in brief. Radio Fada via Kuwait was received on 9360 kHz on May 3rd from 1830 to 1840 UTC in Farsi. SIO rating was 433. Jingle and ID were given at 1830, followed by a talk program by male and female announcers on the Iranian situation. Jamming interfered with the program. Voice of Turkey was heard on 9840 kHz on May 3rd from 1815 to the sign-off at 1825 UTC in German. SIO rating was 332, then up to 353. A talk program by a female announcer and a Turkish music were broadcast. Heavy interference was from a station on 9835 kHz. Vatican Radio was heard on 11870 kHz on May 2nd from 2056 to 2110 UTC. SIO rating was 353, then down to 343. The French talk program was aired until 2100. The music and the talk program started in Portuguese. Adventist World Radio via Nauen, Germany, was received on 11700 kHz on May 7th, from the sign-on at 2030 to the sign-off at 2100 UTC in Nigerian Pidgin. SIO rating was 353. ID was given at 20:30, followed by a talk program by a male announcer. Chorus and the talk program started at 20:46. BBC World Service with Ascension was heard on 15400 kHz on May 1st, from the sign-on at 1800 to the sign-off at 1900 UTC in English. SIO rating was 353. World News was on the air, followed by Newsroom at 1806, News at 1830, and Sports Today at 1832. Radio Nacional da Amazônia from Brasília, Brazil, was heard on 6180 kHz on May 9th, from 0845 to 0905 UTC in Portuguese. SIO rating was 353. Local songs were played. ID was given at 0901, followed by local songs again. Finally, Japan Shortwave Club will issue the QSL cards for the correct reports on our segment of the WaveScan program. We are issuing a QSL card by email to the report sent by email. Our address for your email report is jswcqsl@live.jp. I repeat, jswcqsl@live.jp. We continue to issue the printed QSL card by the same system as before. Your report should be addressed to JSWC PO Box 44, Kamakura, which is KAMAKURA, postal code 248-8691, Japan. One ILC or $2 for return postage will be appreciated. For this edition of the DX Report, we would like to thank Mr. Iwao Nagatani, Mr. Chiaki Shimada, and Mr. Kazuaki Oikawa for sharing the information with us. Thank you for listening, and please join us for our next edition of the DX Report of Japan Shortwave Club.
0: Thank you, Yukiko. We end WaveScan this week with music from Nacional FM, from Radio Television Malaysia, which is relayed on their shortwave transmitters, which are in the testing phase right now. Thanks for listening to WaveScan, the International DX program, researched and written in Indianapolis by Dr. Adrian Peterson and in Los Angeles by Ray Robinson. Next week, the story of Alan Weiner's ill-fated Radio New York International. Our first report from the 2026 NASB annual meeting in Alabama, make that the second report, and our Philippine DX report from Henry Umatai. WaveScan is heard weekly in the Americas from WRMI in Florida and WWCR in Tennessee. 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I'm Jeff White at WRMI Shortwave in Okeechobee, Florida. 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

0: Well, folks, as you know, on Quorum Radio, we like to look at all sorts of different topics. We're very eclectic in our outlook, except when it comes to a particular interview. And then we zero in, we drill down deep with people who know more than I do. Well, that's not so hard, right? So anyway, I'm on today with a person who really fits the category of an expert. That's Dr. PhD in chemistry, David Rasnick. He goes by Dave. He received his PhD in chemistry from the Georgia Institute of Technology. And he's author of the book, The Outsider's Advantage, A Personal Odyssey into the Essence of Cancer. In 1996, he joined Peter Duisberg at the University of California, Berkeley, where they proved the 100-year-old theory that unbalanced chromosomes cause cancer. Dave Rasnick was named contributing editor to the explosive book by Robert F. Kennedy, Jr., The Real Anthony Fauci, and for nearly two decades, Rasnick developed inhibitors of enzymes responsible for the tissue destruction caused by arthritis, emphysema, parasites, and cancer. His 2012 book, The Chromosomal Imbalance Theory of Cancer Autocatalyzed Progression of Aneuploidy in Carcinogenesis, is for cancer researchers, of course. Doesn't sound like light reading, Dave.
1: No, that's not.
0: Folks, again, his new book is The Outsider's Advantage, A Personal Odyssey into the Essence of Cancer, and tells the same story, but in plain language for the layman, and in the context of his decades-long journey as an outsider looking in on one of the most devastating diseases in America today and the world at large. Dave Rasnick, it's great to have you on Quorum Radio. How are you today? Are you in the East Coast, I take it? Whereabouts?
1: Yes, I'm doing just fine. I'm here in Greensboro, North Carolina. It's a very beautiful, sunny, blue sky day today, but hot.
0: No, good, good. That means lots of vitamin D, right? Yes. You know? So oftentimes things like that are overlooked. You know, they don't cost anything. You don't have to get a prescription from your doctor for vitamin D.
1: Oh, sometimes you natural.
0: Yeah, exactly right. This is natural. It's a freebie. Thank God for that. And anyway, so tell us about this your finding, your insights into cancer regarding the chromosomal imbalance and the fact that aneuploidy is carcinogenesis. We don't know what aneuploidy is, and that's why I rely on you. And also, I also want to ask you about your thoughts on another chemist, a biochemist from Boston College, Thomas C. Fried.
1: Right,
0: Siegfried. A metabolic approach to cancer, which is, I don't know, is that at loggerheads with your findings? I don't know. It's kind of like really making the rounds. But tell us about your insights into this terrible disease.
1: Well, actually, there's no real big issue between Siegfried and me. From my perspective, we both agree the Warburg effect, of which I'll get into here, is absolutely crucial and to cancer. He wanted to say that the Warburg effect is what caused the imbalance of chromosomes called aneuploidy. And this is plain not true. The evidence is the other way around. But we'll get into that. I'd rather make this stuff as easy and simple for people to understand as possible. The public has been brainwashed into thinking that mutations in certain genes cause cancer. The human genome is a collection of about 20,000 genes. This decades of searching for cancer-causing gene mutations and the massive genome projects have not discovered cancer-causing genes, not even one. And they acknowledge it in their publications. The public doesn't know this, but in the scientific papers and the articles and things that they write, I quote them in my book, and they've known this for years. This has been kept from the public, so the useless and harmful trillion-dollar cancer industry can keep on going. Most researchers conform and keep silent to maintain their industry and government funding. No surprise there. That has been going on now for decades, from my personal experience, since the 1980s. The Genome Project did discover a very interesting fact, though. 99% of mouse and human genes are identical. Let me say that again.
0: Oh, wow.
1: Now, mouse and human genes are 99% identical. But you know, I've never heard anybody ask this question. Obvious question. How do the same genes know to make a mouse or a human? You see, that's a really, really big problem. But apparently, the gene mutations, for example, can make cancer, but they haven't found any that will do. Well, it turns out that the genome, which is the collection of genes, the genome is not an instruction manual, which a lot of people thought it was. The genome is a biological dictionary. Studying genomes to understand what makes a mouse, a human, or cancer is like using the Oxford English Dictionary to study the history of Europe. You know, you're not going to find the history of Europe in an Oxford English Dictionary. People deserve to know and understand what cancer is and what we can do about it. All right, that's my job. That's what I spent since 1996 trying to understand cancer. That's the first thing. What is it? And almost always the second question people ask me is, how do you cure it? How do you treat it? Well, that's, you have to understand what it is first. All right. It turns out that David Hansman and Theodore Boveri back in the late 19th century had been studying, well, David Hansman had studied over 10,000 cancer cells. And he knew a lot about normal cells and cancer cells. And every one of those cancer cells, those over 10,000 cancer cells, not two of them had the same collection of chromosomes. Maybe I should tell people what chromosomes are first. People hear a lot about genes and everything. Well, the genes are segments of sequences of DNA. Watson and Crick discovered the double helical structure of DNA in 1953. And ever since then, the pharmaceutical industry, researchers, everybody's gotten all excited about molecules and about these gene sequences in DNA. And they spent decades trying to turn that into something useful, really has not succeeded. They haven't succeeded doing that. And but these strips, these chains of DNA, are the whole chain itself is called a chromosome. Humans, we have 46 chromosomes. 23 come from the mother, 23 come from the father, for a combination of 46 chromosomes. Mice have 40. They have the same genes we do in virtually the same sequence, but theirs are on 40 chromosomes, not the 46 that we have. And they look like little bow ties. People have seen pictures, I guess, of chromosomes where they,
2: yeah,
1: right, and they look like little bow ties before they're separated in the cell, all right? Now, we have between 20 and 40 trillion cells in our body, and they have the same 46 chromosomes. Normal cells have, you know, all these cells, we have 20,000 to 40,000 cell divisions in a lifetime in a human being, 20,000 to 40,000 trillion. 20,000 trillion to 40,000 trillion cell divisions, all right? And yet our chromosomes stay balanced. But yet the cancer cells, every cancer cell that's ever been studied, has an imbalance in those chromosomes. And that's where Hansman, he was showing us that. Theodore Boveri came up, he wrote this book, 59-page book, published it in 1914. You can go to my website and you can download the whole thing, davidrasnick.com, and then click on the little heading at the top, cancer, and you'll see pictures of Hansman, David Hansman, Theodore Boveri. You click on Boveri, you can download his book, and it's in plain language, and it's very, very easy, I think, for most people to get. And he was right. Unfortunately, he died in 1915, and of course, 1914 was the beginning of World War I. And then there was this horrible thing in between the wars. Then it was World War II. And it never caught. There was never an opportunity for his Boveri's chromosomal imbalance or aneuploidy as an imbalance of chromosomes for it to ever catch. And then, as I said, 53, the structure of DNA made all the news. These guys got, rightly so, a Nobel Prize for it. But it led people, totally forgot about what these other people had done in the past. And Peter Duisberg and I started in 1996. He went to Germany on his first sabbatical, and I stayed at UC Berkeley. And I went to the library, and Peter went to the lab, and I wanted to study up on these chromosomes. I had never worked on chromosomes before, but I had worked on lots of proteins, gene products and things. And so familiarized myself with Theodore Boveri's work, David Hansman, and people over the decades, everything up to that point. I got this literature and spent so much time on it. And then finally, I figured out how to theoretically either confirm or refute the chromosomal imbalance theory. And Peter did the experimental work. All of his experiments, all of them, confirmed the fact that unbalanced chromosomes are 100% involved in cancer and the progression of cancer. And I did it theoretically using a mathematical method called metabolic control analysis. And we published a number of papers on this, my book, Chromosomal Imbalance Theory of Cancer, Autocatalyzed Progression of Aneuploidy Carcinogenesis for Cancer Researchers. And I finally decided, okay, I'm going to tell this story for the general public. And I started this book, The Outsider, in 2014, and I finished it in 2024. And it's plain language explanation, but I take it not just the cancer, but the whole point of being an outsider. There is an advantage to being an outsider. You get to look at things fresh. You don't have a professional commitment to maintain what people are currently thinking, and you're free to explore. And basically, that's what cancer, what science is all about, is this independent exploration of things that are that people are curious about, scientists are curious about. And I was able to get this book published, and it's written for the general public. So I think I'll stop now and let you ask a question.
0: What's the contrasting theory that you went up against that probably made you less than popular by the medical community, the oncologists of America and the world? Yeah. What did they believe about the carcinogenesis?
1: What they used to. They no longer accept gene mutations as the cause of cancer, but the public doesn't know that, because the pharmaceutical industry keeps going and making more molecules and more drugs based on the molecular approach to cancer. They're now including the chromosomes in there, but they're mixing it in with gene mutations, and they're just making they're not getting anywhere with it. They don't want to lose their jobs. They want to keep their funding coming. You know, it's like anybody. Think of all with this COVID stuff, all the physicians, you know, that were either fired because they didn't take the injection, or they,

0: his level of health. And he told me that, one, that when the oncologist gets sick, or a member of the family does, they don't get chemotherapy. And two, when they prescribe it for a patient to fulfill the dictates of standard of care, it costs like $60,000, of which they make a very substantial sum of money. Is that true?
1: Yes. And the thing is, interestingly, oncologists, I forget the percentage now, I don't want to get it wrong, it might be 60-80%, but it's a high percentage. Oncologists, if they had cancer, they would not take the therapies that they give their patients.
0: Oh, that's, you know? Oh,
1: right.
0: Isn't that interesting?
1: Chemotherapy and radiation are both carcinogenic, and everybody knows this. Chemotherapy is the sixth leading cause of cancer. The cancer chemotherapy, but there's good news here. You see, there's good news in this book and getting out there. Basically, the idea is to tell this whole story, how it got all messed up over the decades, and how we were lucky enough to figure this out and get it out there, and then what to do about it. People have known how to deal with cancer. God, it goes back a long, long time. What's his name? William Coley was a physician, a doctor in New York back in the early 20th century, and he figured out a way to cure cancer by causing high fevers in people. High fevers, it's called Coley's toxin, and it's being used
0: it called?
1: Coley's toxin. It's his name, C-O-L-E-Y. It's named after him, or mixed bacterial. I forget what else it's called. But anyway, it's on my website. You can go there and learn about it. It's in the book. And there's other things. I mean, there's this fenbendazole, these anti-parasitic things.
0: Yeah.
1: I know how these things work and why most people don't. They know they work, but I know why they work. They interfere with what's called glycolysis. Cancer cells they're much larger. They have about, on average, 70% more DNA and protein than normal cells, and they're extremely crowded, but they need a tremendous amount of energy. And in order to do that, they go from the efficient production of energy, which is like ATP production in the cell, to inefficient. It's called glycolysis. Glycolysis is like fermentation, fermenting grapes and things to make wine or beer or whatever.
0: Right,
1: and,
0: sure.
1: It's not very efficient, but it's extremely fast. It's 200 times faster than the normal cell's ability to produce this stuff. They call it a hypoxic environment. Cancers do not like oxygen. And in fact, they shield themselves. These tumors shield themselves from the outside, from your immune system and other places. And they can do this glycolysis. And they have an absolute requirement for glucose. You starve them of glucose, and the cancer will die really fast. And many of these methods, these non-toxic methods, do that. They actually go in there in this hypoxic, which means low oxygen area where the tumor is, and they disrupt the glycolysis that goes on there, which is absolutely essential for cancer, all cancers, doesn't matter the cancer. You stop that glycolysis, the cancer can die in hours. The cancer cells can die in hours.
0: That's amazing.
1: Yeah, and then there's bacteria. There are bacteria. People, this is very interesting. There's these, they call them facultative anaerobic bacteria, which love the anaerobic area where cancers are. They go in there and they digest the cancer cells.
0: What are they called again?
1: One of the names, the safest one, is called E. I forget what the E stands for. And the second part is Americana. I've got these papers. You know, I can.
0: Oh, that sounds so patriotic.
1: Yeah, I know. But it's a bacterium. And that's just one of many, though. And then there's this fenbendazole, which has gotten a lot of press lately, and it's pretty good. And Coley's toxin goes all the way back to the early 20th century. And it's also very effective. High spiking fevers kill cancer cells really fast.
0: This is amazing. Wait. This is, let me just take these one at a time, please. There's a line outside my door here. All right. High spiking fever. Yeah. How do you do that? Is that just induced because you take a hot shower, or you basically infect somebody with the flu in a certain way? Or how do you do that?
1: Coley's toxin.

0: the Phillies toxin, he has two bacteria that he kills, but he puts those bacteria, he injected it into his patients, and their immune system recognized it as foreign material, and it caused a huge immune response and very high spiking fevers.
1: What level, doctor? What the Dave?
0: Up to 104 degrees Fahrenheit. Up to 104 degrees Fahrenheit.
1: Wow. So I mean,
0: for about
1: two days.
0: You know,
1: isn't that like borderline lethal?
0: I don't know. I'm just telling you, it doesn't have to be exactly that, but it's up to that point. Right?
1: Wow. So let me get this. Let me just go with this the ball a little bit longer here. Yeah. So you have these high spiking fevers by way of the special bacteria. And then at some point, does it just automatically come down? It just dissipates?
0: Eventually it does. Yeah, your immune system, it lasts maybe 2 days, you know.
1: Wow.
0: Your immune system goes in there and takes care of it, you know.
1: Go ahead.
0: Okay. Yeah.
1: So I was going to say, so that your immune system, it has this tremendous reaction.
0: It
1: basically results in a high spiking fever.
0: Yeah.
1: And then the cancer just like dies and just.
0: Yeah, real quick. My book says.
1: Amazing.
0: The beauty of the book, all this stuff, all these assertions that I'm making right now, the book explains why this is so logical. Once you understand cancer is wimpy. It takes decades for solid tumors to progress. You know, years for blood cancers, decades for solid cancers, and they come and they go. We probably all have cancer cells in us, but if you stay healthy, you're a lot healthier than any tumor. The last thing you want to do is deplete your health, and that's what, unfortunately, radiation, chemotherapy, and things do. They kill the cancer cells many times faster than they're killing you, but they're still killing billions of your cells with the therapy too, and making you sick. And they're lowering your normal health relative to the cancer, to the point now there's not a huge difference between the quality of life in the tumor itself and yours. You're shrinking that gap between the two. And that's one of the reasons why these cancers almost always come back and kill people and cannot be stopped.
1: So you spike the patient's temperature a couple of days to 104 or thereabouts by way of these bacteria. And have other doctors actually tried this as a therapy?
0: Oh, Lord. It's been used all over the world and has been
1: Nobody tells us about it. I mean, do oncologists know about this? To hear the complete version of this interview, go to our website, weloveshortwave.com. 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Thanks.

0: Well, folks, as you know, China is always in the news lately. It's a big country with a lot to project internationally, globally, with soft power and with sharp hard power. And I'm on today with somebody from Epoch Times. His name is Hung Ha. He's a well-known Chinese political commentator. He authored and presented a Sound of Hope radio talk show program since 2005, and a new Tang Dynasty-focused talk program since 2008. Both in the Chinese language. The topics of those two programs include Chinese politics, religious persecutions, of which there's a great deal, the controversial, terrible topic of organ harvesting, forced organ harvesting, the leadership power struggles among the upper echelons of the Chinese Communist Party and the PLA, and the Chinese regime's soft and sharp power in Western countries. As mentioned, Hung Ha is a profuse author with several hundred articles under his name published in Epoch Times, both in English and in Chinese. And he's also a guest commentator for The Voice of America and Radio Free Asia. He's been invited to speak at more than 29 commentaries forum and other China affairs fora in the United States, Canada, Malaysia, Singapore, Indonesia, Taiwan, Belgium, and the United Nations Human Rights Convention. He was invited to testify and to present at the European Parliament Subcommittee on Human Rights and at the United States Congressional Executive Commission on China and on human rights abuses in that country. It's great having you on Quorum Radio, Hung Ha. How are you today?
1: Yeah, very good. Glad to be here.
0: Okay, well, moving on to these two summits, there's a Z.
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World of Radio is a listener-supported public service program about communications around the world, primarily shortwave. On this edition, recorded June 4th, Algeria, Argentina, Botswana, Canada, China, Czechia, Europe, Hungary, Indonesia, Iran, Japan, Koreas, Malaysia, Myanmar, New Zealand, North America, Paraguay, Tibet, UK, USA, Vatican, Vietnam, and the Propagation Outlook. Standard disclaimer. We have some reports of non-French and non-Arabic broadcasts from Algeria. Ifrikia FM, which is spelled I-F-R-I-K-Y-A, but of course refers to Africa as we know it. Sebastian Suter happened to hear English at 2149 UT, Wednesday, June 3rd, on 13855. Of course, we can't be positive it'll always be then or exactly when it starts. And Zaharis Nagas in Greece, always using a remote, heard it in Swahili. Thursday, June 4th, at 1120 UT on 17600. According to translation, it was about Natron, a unique body of water, pink, red, and sometimes orange hues, caused by abundant minerals and microorganisms thriving in its highly saline, hot conditions, which can exceed 40 degrees Celsius. The lake is famously known for its ability to naturally preserve the bodies of deceased animals and birds due to its high alkalinity. Brandon Jordan in the western Tennessee county of Fayette says he has more time to DX now, and he has a rare report of a South American pirate heard direct on 6934.9 from Argentina, a pirate known as AD-149 in Patagonia. It was May 26 at 0121, back-to-back Latin songs by Richie, Airbag, Fidel, Lasso, and Sebastian Yatra. And then there was SoScan TV, and thought it went off at 0140. Furthermore, he says he got an EQSL within one day, and it was the second Argentine pirate he had verified from Tennessee. If it's Tuesday, this must be Botswana testing, the VOA site, as we mentioned last week. Ron Howard was hearing it on June 2nd at 0629, via remote in South Africa. Good signal on 15610. Also 12060, but extremely poor on 17690. And it's also on Fridays. I heard it May 29th at 0714 on 15610 and much weaker on 12060. The upcoming closure of Canadian Time Signal Station CHU June 22nd has received a lot of attention, entirely negative. In his National Journal column, Bill Tilford points out that it might be possible to turn this around if there's enough protest. And don't forget that WWV briefly looked like it was a dead station walking a few years ago, but it was saved. We mentioned that shortwave is much more rapid in reaching its listeners, less latency, in other words, than other means of conveying time signals. And Bill goes into this by actually quoting from their own website on the World Wide Web. Time transfer delays are at the mercy of server traffic and network bottlenecks. They also promise a QSL card. You might want to get one if you haven't already before it's too late. Postal address is radio station CHU, 1200 Montreal Road, building M36, Ottawa, Ontario, K1A0R6, or email radio.chu@nrc-cnrc.gc.ca. That's according to Nick Hall Patch. Another Nick Lagan wrote an article about this in Radio World, published on June 3rd. By the way, NRC stands for National Research Council, and he identifies those who make the voice announcements. In English, former CBC announcer Harry Manis, and in French, Radio-Canada's Simon de Rivage. NRC justifies this by saying the station's infrastructure is at the end of its useful life and experiencing regular failures. Replacing the infrastructure and maintaining the service would be costly. The agency said it's still finalizing plans for the future of the Ontario transmitter site. Steve Herman believes that CHU and WWV stand as the ultimate resilient backup for time-reliant systems
that depend on satellite-based GPS, in part due to the nature of shortwave radio waves. In a crisis where satellite systems are compromised, these ground-based transmitters will continue to broadcast accurate universal time. And the Ham Radio Science Citizen Investigation, that's Ham SCI, is dedicated to advanced citizen and scientific collaboration for research and understanding of near-Earth space dynamics and space weather through amateur radio activities. The service CHU provides is not replicated by other professional networks. For the record, I remind you of the three frequencies of CHU in reduced carrier upper sideband, 3330, 7850, and 14670. Ron Howard reports that in the CAHCN group or website, it was reported that Yunnan International Broadcasting in China stopped using FM 101.7 as of May 30th. But then by his remote monitoring, he was pleased to find they are still active on shortwave 6035. It used to be identifying, including in English, as Radio Shangri-La, but today it's just Yunnan Radio International. As still scheduled between 10 and 1330 UT in Chinese, except for a couple of half hours in Vietnamese at the beginning and end of that span. Unfortunately, there is interference from another Chinese station in DRM just below on 6030. That unexpectedly strong signal from China at many hours of the day and night on 17820, identifying as CNR coming from Dongfang Hainan Island, has no longer been heard, according to Mount Orikla. It was missing at 0930 UT May 31st, so it may have stopped altogether. There was a report before that in the NASA flash sheet by Bob Russell in Wisconsin at 1433 on May 25th. Via Patrick, G1HEW in the British DX Club, from the Radio Prague newsletter, June 3rd. Czech TV may lay off up to 500 employees after a budget cut. Employees of Czech television and radio protest against changes in funding, union at the government office on strike alert over transfer of agendas. If its budget were reduced by approximately 1 giga crown, as envisaged in the government's proposed legislation from next year, Czech television would have to lay off between 300 and 500 employees. In 2028, the public broadcaster also faces the prospect of losing an additional 400 to 450 megacrowns that it currently receives through an exemption allowing VAT deductions. This exemption is set to expire at the end of next year. Filed under Europe, Free Radio Service Holland, on short notice, carried out a test broadcast on May 31st. Supposedly on 5 frequencies, I was hearing it via remote in Holland, at 1946 on 5842. Paul Watson said he believed this frequency was a relay via mic radio. From AFP via Mike Cooper, Hungary to reform public media after long pro-Orban bias. Before losing last month's election, Orban's camp held tight control over public media coverage, according to whistleblowers. Earlier in May, freshly sworn-in Prime Minister Peter Magyar, whose party beat Orban's by a landslide in April, ordered a complete audit of this operation and financing of state media, which he has branded a lie factory. Since the election, the public broadcaster has already changed its tone, while top private broadcaster TV2, owned by an Orban-allied businessman, saw its main news anchors replaced and news director pushed out. In the week following the election, almost all news reports aired on public TV took on a neutral tone, according to an analysis from the liberal-leaning think tank Republican Institute. Ron Howard in California has been monitoring the few shortwave signals left from Indonesia. The one on 7203, which is RRI Program 3 from Kebayoran Baru in Jakarta, a sub-district of the South Jakarta City Administration, had been off for a while, but was heard again May 30th after 1010 UT past 1100. Also on the air for a second day, May 31st at 1133. And at 1200, preceding the news, their theme music, Song of the Coconut Islands. And on June 2nd from 1047, very strong, past the news at 1100 and again at 1807
ending the news with another song. And then there's RRI Nabiri on 7289.9. Zaharias Yagas was hearing that June 4th from 0830. And then Ron Howard tuned in at 11:42. Surprised to hear it's still on the air that late. Best on 7289.9, lower sideband to avoid China on 7290. Ron says Voice of Indonesia 4755 has continued to be off the air, checked almost every day, May 31st through June 3rd. Iran Anon, the Radio Payam service via Wolverton, UK, on 11815, changed frequency. On June 1st, says Alan Holder on the Isle of Wight, to 15615, which should be less susceptible to jamming. At least there was none heard at first around 18 UT. They frequently mention Mujahideen. Stephen Wood in Massachusetts says it was well heard at 18:26 and no jamming. However, in British Columbia, Walt Sullivan says very good at 18:37, but with a presumed jammer signal on 15617.278, not an issue here. And Iran International TV on 9425 via Bulgaria resumed its own programming on May 29th after erroneously broadcasting the Brother Scare service on the day before. However, on May 29th, it had heavy interference from the Voice of Korea in the north. Not supposed to be on 9425, but there it was until signing off with their anthem at 2050. Chuck Albertson says there are a couple of articles in Financial Times about that, if you can access them. They are titled as follows: Iranian Dissident News Network received 650 megapounds of debt relief, and man charged with helping Iran to surveil journalists in the UK. Japan Non in the British Six Club, Martin Reynolds reports on 6165 at 0435 to 0450. A station that's quite weak, but a very strong generated noise source. It's NHK via now in Germany in Russian with jamming from Russia. The generated noise simply disappeared simultaneously with the station. And Johannan reminds us that the last relay site that Japan has in use is now in Germany, and the last day of broadcast will be on June 28th. Besides those 20 minutes in Russian, there are three other broadcasts in Japanese to the Middle East via Nauen, at 01-03 on 9440, 03-04 on 11960, and 04-05 UT on 13750. However, Alex Mialnikov in Denmark says the Japanese transmissions do stop on June 28th, but the schedules show the Russian one continuing. Korea North Non, also Korea South Non, because it's transmitted from Taiwan, National Unity Radio on 7340. Ron Howard heard it June 3rd, Wednesday at 12:41 via the Palomar Mountain remote in California with slight jamming. The weekday spot in Korean and English, the quotation, "Voting is not only our right, but it's our power." He says that's from Long Ung, a Cambodian-American human rights activist, lecturer, and former child soldier. Ron Howard also monitoring Malaysia on 15295 via Bandung remote. Barbara Streisand was heard singing at 11:52 June 3rd. It went off at 1200, and BBC had already started at 11:58. He says, "I continue to randomly monitor 9835 and 11665 for reactivation, but clearly the Malaysian technicians never got around to fixing those transmitters." And yet another from Ron Howard about Myanmar Radio's Friday night live show on 5985, May 29th after 14:31, well heard via remote in Thailand. It's a live relay of the audio feed from TV, but there was no online TV video streaming available this time. Popular songs all referring to rain. From NZ Herald via New Zealand DX Times, in the coalition government's annual budget announced 28 May, public broadcaster RNZ has had its budget shaved once again, a $1.4 megadollar baseline cut on top of a $4.6 megadollar annual reduction last year. Via kilohertz, megahertz, and gigantic hertz, World of Radio 2350,
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Box 1684, ENID OK, 73702. One may also contribute via PayPal, not necessarily in U.S. funds, to WORADIO@yahoo.com. Some North American pirates logged far outside the official pirate band in the NASA fly sheet. Bill Mott in Michigan reports on 3375 USB, 77 LJS, May 25th at 0108. And Mark Taylor in Wisconsin, the editor, on 7320 USB, heard WTF Radio Worldwide at midnight 55 UT, May 29th. Paraguay. In New Zealand DX Times, Brian Clark says, my focus is on medium wave DX to take advantage of the permanent departure of some Auckland AM stations and short-term absence of others. The main listening highlight was the reception of Radio Nacional de Paraguay. It regularly uses its 25-kilowatt auxiliary transmitter and irregularly operates with 100 kilowatts. The 25 is visible as a carrier but never audio on my SDR screen, 919.925 kHz, whereas the 100 kilowatt outlet is on 920.001 on all occasions that I've had loggable reception. But another Paraguayan, Radio Monumental on 1080, was my prize catch on three different days during the Auckland AM closures. My remarks last week about granting Radio Country status to Tibet, separate from China despite China's cultural genocide there, led to a lively discussion. On his Kurzwelle Radio blog, Franz Blecher says, I think I could hear Mr. Hauser's anger. I might feel the same about it. When I sent in my logs to a collective log list earlier this decade, I also used TIB for Tibet and ETU for East Turkestan, known in Mandarin as Xinjiang, and stopped my contributions once I saw that the editors replaced those names with CHN. However, I object to the term cultural genocide. It rather refers to the policy of Sinicization of Tibet, not killing thousands or hundreds of thousands of people. Walt Somniv says, I'm totally on board with the term cultural genocide. It's very much self-explanatory to a native English speaker. In China's case, that's exactly what they're trying to do, following the playbook of Imperial Russia that attempted to do this to the Ukrainians for the past 350 years. Ron Howard says, as many years ago I first started to report on Tibet, thank you for keeping it as Tibet and the Holy Tibet English program. From the start, I've consistently logged their news as sanitized, by which I mean giving strong emphasis to the government of the Chinese PRC, activities in Tibet, always in a very favorable, positive light. From the Daily Express, via Mike Cooper, anger over closure of BBC's long-wave radio. It has been blasted after announcing plans to axe Radio 4 long-wave, closing June 27th, as the company that owns and operates the equipment said the system is reaching the end of its life. But the Silver Voices campaign group, director Dennis Reed, said yet again BBC is ignoring its obligation to provide a universal service. Thousands of older people in remote areas who rely on longwave will no longer be able to listen to BBC News. The national security implications of relying solely on digital transmissions are being ignored by the BBC. It's increasingly acting like the tin pot dictator of broadcast. Outside government authority, MPs must step up. Via Mike Terry, the RSGB and the BBC Amateur Radio Group will be marking the occasion on the air and are looking for volunteers to activate the call sign GB1500M in the week leading up to and including the day of the closure. 1,500 meters was the wavelength of BBC Longwave for many decades. Operation will be from Sunday, 21 June, till Saturday, the 27th. And the Cray Valley Radio Society will be activating GB198LW for their focus on celebrating the Droitwich Transmitting Station.
and the Maury Firth Amateur Radio Society will be activating GB198END from close to the site of the Birdhead transmitting station. Tony Pavic heard VOA announce that their Korean service would be expanded to 8 hours a day starting June 3rd. On 9940 kHz, that's via the Tanang Philippines site, between 1530 and 2330, says Kwon Dae-gun in South Korea. The program features 4 hours of live broadcasting followed by a 4-hour rebroadcast. And it's not clear whether this will be every day or on weekdays only. Note that those hours are through the night, not prime time, presumably when North Koreans could more easily listen than not let it be known. Kim Andrew Elliott writes in his international broadcasting column for the June NASWA Journal, the State Department's Fox will guard the USAGM henhouse now that Kari Lake is off to Jamaica. Sarah Rogers, who's been nominated by Trump to be CEO of USAGM, may not be much of an improvement. She is already Under Secretary of State for Public Diplomacy, and if approved by the Senate, would serve concurrently in those two roles. This would be very bad for the future of U.S. international broadcasting. Public diplomacy is a kinder, gentler term for propaganda. So the head of propaganda would also be the head of a multi-language global news service. Do you see the trouble brewing on the horizon? Rogers is a champion for right-wing causes in the United States and Europe. A detailed piece about her in Politico notes, if she's confirmed, she would wield a mighty bullhorn to harness her cause, broadcasting content she approves of directly to European audiences. The Hatch Act is specific about what content can be on-passed in official capacities or through official media, such as her State Department X account. Meanwhile, at VOA, no major revival seems evident, despite congressional votes to restore much of its funding. In his column, Dan Robinson says, the administration in its 2027 budget plan has made it clear its intention to do away with USAGM altogether. From WRMI Facebook via Richard Langley, America at 250, due diligence to debut the first weekend in June, a new U.S. radio show seeking to foster civil discourse on constitutional issues. Hosted by two broadcast veterans, Stephen L. Herman, Executive Director of the Jordan Center for Journalism Advocacy and Innovation at the University of Mississippi, and Illinois-based radio talk show producer Bill Bernardoni. Herman is a former White House Bureau Chief of the Voice of America. 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Report to info@wrmi.net for a special QSL card. With the demise of CBS Radio News, some stations once owned by CBS itself have switched to ABC News on the hour, such as KCBS in San Francisco, KNX in Los Angeles, as reported by Mike Hawkins and Greg Hardison. And Mike Brooker in Ontario says also on WBBM 780 Chicago. Rick Martin in Arizona says there's a new signal on 1580, tentatively from Tempe, heard May 30th at midnight 10 UT. It sounded like a local signal. It used to be KQFN, but he's not yet heard a call sign currently in use. Instead, they say Mega993AZ.com. The Rhythm of Arizona. NRCDX News reports that the 1700 station in the Metroplex or Richardson, Texas, KKLF, has been granted a call change to KTNO, effective June 1st. However, it seems to be off the air. I'm not yet hearing it. When it's on the air, it's had a good signal here. KTNO was the call of the now-defunct station on 620, which was originally KWFT in Wichita Falls until it was hijacked to the Metroplex. Richard Langley calls our attention to a special event at Wave Farm in Akron, New York, that's ACRA, Saturday, June 13th, from 12 to 2 p.m. Join us at Wave Farm for Teresa Time, a performance and art park activation
by artist-in-residence Camille Wong. At 12 p.m., she will present a lecture performance at the Wave Farm Study Center. 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National Public Media is a full-service corporate sponsorship organization working with brands, agencies, producers, and broadcasters to develop campaigns that deliver on sponsor objectives while fueling the mission of public media. Joe Hannon wonders what's happening at Vatican Radio. Some of their scheduled languages have been replaced by classical music, such as Portuguese to Africa and Russian. Kai Ludwig replies, "It will from November be led by the current head of EWTN News. The Fox News amongst the religious broadcasters, as the National Catholic Reporter once called it, and reported that the Buenos Aires Pope made a remark about a deed of the devil. In recent months, there had been talk about savings at Vatican operations, with particular mentions of costly media apparatus. So there could indeed be more to these missing programs." CLWA reports that the Voice of Vietnam has changed frequency for the European service between 16 and 22 UT, 9835 instead of 9730. That includes English half hours at 16, 19, and 21:30. The propagation outlook from SWPC issued June 1st. ANK indices peaking at 30 and 6 on June 11th, 25 and 5 on the 12th, 15 and 4 on the 24th to 26th. Quietest states of 8 and 3 or 5 and 2, June 6th to 10th, and 15th to 22nd. However, aurora was expected the night of June 4th into 5th. Solar flux expected to rise from 120 June 8th to a peak of 165 by June 21st. For much more info, consult our website, worldupradio.com. With many thanks to all our stations and all our contributors. Hoping you'll hear me again next week. Glenn Hauser here concluding. 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

0: Sou Antônio Ribeiro da Mota, deixista de São Luís do Paraitinga, estado de São Paulo, Brasil. E esta é a WRMI, Rádio Miami Internacional de Okeechobee, Flórida, Estados Unidos da América do Norte. Envie-nos seus comentários em formas de recepção para info@wrmi.net.
1: Hello, my name is Valerie Coleman, and I'm the host of the College of the Ozarks podcast, Our Story. The vision of College of the Ozarks is to develop citizens of Christ-like character who are well-educated, hardworking, and patriotic. As America approaches her 250th birthday, we celebrate the enduring ideals that have shaped our nation: faith, freedom, sacrifice, and service. From our campus, we share stories that honor our past, strengthen our present, and inspire the next generation to lead with courage and conviction. This is Our Story. Thank you for joining today. I have with me Senior Public Relations Major Maddie Lewis. Maddie has actually worked in the Public Relations Office now for about 2.5 years. She's also been interning with the Silver Dollar City Sales and Marketing Team, and she graduates in 19 days.
2: Ooh,
1: Maddie!
2: Yeah.
1: Wow!
2: Yeah.
1: How's your week been? I know it's only Monday.
2: It's been good. I'm recovering from a very busy but very good week last week with all the filming with Westfall Gold. That was really great, just being able to tell my story. So,
1: yes. Yeah. Thank you for that. We have been, I feel like, all over campus, all around the world and back.
2: Yep.
1: And lots of fun things, too, this weekend, your wedding shower.
2: Yeah, I had my bridal shower, and that was so fun, and just getting ready to get married 4 days after graduation.
1: I was going to say, you're 19 days from graduation, so you're
2: like 23, 24-ish days away from the wedding.
1: From the wedding. Yeah. Okay. Well, this is truly a countdown. And I know there's been so much going on. So thank you for taking a few minutes with me today.
2: Yeah. Happy to be here.
1: Oh, thank you. We've spent the last few years planning for this moment, telling your story, graduating, and then getting married. You made it. How does it feel?
2: It feels very, very good and like a very big blessing. The Lord has really blessed me over these last couple years in college, and so it's just so exciting to finally be here and see it all come together.
1: Yeah, and you've been working with me for 2.5 years, but you've been on campus for 4 years, is that right?
2: Yeah, since the summer of 2022.
1: Okay, so you were just a regular, traditional 4-year college student?
2: Yep.
1: Okay, mm-hmm. Got it. Well, that is awesome. So for our listeners who love to celebrate the wins with us, let's take them back in time for just a moment. We won't stay there, but tell us a little bit more about your background, because this makes this moment even sweeter.
2: Yeah, so I grew up in poverty in a pretty broken home, and I really, really wanted to go to college, but I did not have the resources to go. And I was in the foster care system for 7 years. But I found out about College of the Ozarks through my swim coach in high school, and her daughter went here, and so she told me about it, and I toured the school, and it felt just like home and such a big blessing. And so, yeah, I came to C of O the day after graduation from high school. So, and then I aged out of the foster care system my sophomore year in college. And, yeah, so it's just been a journey, but it's been great.
1: Wow. Maddie, so you came to College of the Ozarks the day after graduation, meaning you came to start the work program and actually start as a student at C of O?
2: Yes. So, I graduated high school, and then the next day I drove to College of the Ozarks and got my housekeeping uniform on for the Keter Center and went to work.
1: So. Oh, my goodness. Wow, that is so incredible. Yeah. So it sounds like when you toured the college, something connected in your spirit right away.
2: Yes. Yeah.
1: Yeah.
2: Yeah.
1: And it felt like home.
2: Yes. Yeah. And it's almost kind of an unexplainable feeling that I just had walking around campus. Just a lot of peace, and my spirit was very rested. You know, I felt very peaceful on campus.
1: Mm-hmm. Amen. Well, we certainly
3: have loved having you in the office and getting to know you, and of course getting to know your story pretty deeply. Mm-hmm. And we're just so pleased to see you succeed, have that experience, that great experience at College of the Ozarks. Most importantly, that you were able to deepen in your relationship with Christ. Mm-hmm. You were able to meet some great mentors and friends along the way, and your fiancé. So tell us a little bit more. Walk this back and tell us what it was like to actually meet Isaiah Mitchell in our orientation program called Character Camp.
2: Yeah. So we met our I guess it was his first week on campus, but we started our orientation program, our character camp program. We were in the same family, and we just became really good friends, and same old story. But yeah, so about 3 months later after character camp, we became really good friends, and then started dating, and we've been together since. So got engaged last May.
3: That is so amazing.
2: Yeah.
3: Congratulations on all of that. It's just been such a dream to really see it unfold. You've come in and talked with us before on the radio and podcast talking about Character Camp because, so Character Camp is such a special program because, like you said, we structure it as families. So you have an upperclassman, mom and pop, mm-hmm. and everybody can see my air quotes, I'm sure. but you have a mom and a pop that lead you through all of the ups and downs of starting at College of the Ozarks. So you learn where the calf is and some of the basics, but also really become introduced to our character development concept, our mission, our vision, and our goals, and you also do some fun things
2: Character
3: Camp.
2: Yeah.
3: Would you say it's a fun week?
2: Oh, it's such a fun week. You go to Silver Dollar City completely for free, get to run around the park. You get to go to the track in Branson and go to Andy's and see the Ferris wheel. It's such a fun week.
3: I love that for our students because, you know, we have students from everywhere, first of all, so they may not have experienced Branson before, but it's such a fun way. There's a lot to take in and a lot to learn, but you also get to have fun with it. So.
2: Oh, yeah.
3: And it must have been a good week because then you and Isaiah turned around and were chosen to be mom and pop to another family. Tell us about that.
2: Yeah. So it was really fun. We loved our character camp experience, just being in character camp as the students. And so we loved it so much, we wanted to be the leaders for new incoming students. And so it was such a fun week to just be in that leadership role and to create those forever friends. And, we just were able to mentor them throughout their first couple semesters, and we still meet with them. They're coming to our wedding. A lot of them are able to go, so it's been really sweet.
3: Oh, that's so wonderful. Yeah. Such a good time. And even that in itself, getting a chance to turn around and become that leader.
2: Yes.
3: And have people relying on you. That's such a sweet full circle story, mm-hmm. I think. So what did it feel like overall to be on campus where you had routine, you had people that cared about your success? We all just wanted to see Maddie Lewis thrive. What did that feel like to have that structure and that care?
2: Yeah, it was really, really amazing because I come from a very unstable background. So just to finally have some stability and routine just really set me up for success because it was the first time I was able to really focus on academics, figuring out who I really am, and making new friends without having the worries of all my basic needs. All my basic needs were met. So it was an incredible feeling.
3: Amen. And now we would be remiss if we didn't say College of the Ozarks, students are able to work for their education mm-hmm. and they don't pay tuition out of pocket. They work for their tuition.
2: Mm-hmm.
3: So what a blessing that is now to graduate debt free.
2: Oh, yeah. Yeah. And I feel like with Isaiah and I graduating debt free, we just have a really good chance to set ourselves up for success. And just be financially free, which is a great blessing because I grew up with a lot of financial insecurity. And so just to be able to have the opportunity to buy a home in the next couple years and not have to worry about debt is truly a blessing that I think we'll even realize as we go on.
3: Sure. You know? Yeah, absolutely. Because you'll have opportunity after opportunity that presents itself. But you both already have jobs lined up. Tell us a little bit more about that.
2: Yeah. So Isaiah, he's finishing his student teaching this week with Blue Eye High School. And then it will be a high school social studies teacher. So going back to where he went to school is really, really sweet. And he's super excited. And they have just really been great to him. And then I am currently doing the Silver Dollar City marketing and sales internship. And so that's been really exciting and hoping to go full time with them after graduation. So, yeah, just big, big things happening.
3: Wonderful things. And a shout out to Angela Davis.
2: Yes.
3: And one of my old friends. And she and I have worked in this town, and it's just such a lovely place to be. I love that you have really already started to branch out in Branson.
2: Yeah.
3: Because it's just such a fun place to live, I feel like.
2: Oh, it's so fun. And working for a theme park is so, so cool.
3: Yeah. Does it get any better than
2: yeah.
3: that?
2: Yeah.
3: I don't know. Graduate debt free and then go to work for Silver Dollar City.
2: Yeah.
3: That'll work. That'll work. Well, Maddie, I can't say it enough. We love you. I'm so thankful to you for putting your story out there. You've been willing to do that all along the way. I just feel like you're way more mature than you should be, but you're very poised and you have such a sweet spirit about you. And it's been important. I feel like there's reasons, and God's going to use it so much. And I know that he already has, but I'm thankful to you for putting your story out there and for being willing to articulate that. I know it's important to you too. So I want you to kind of talk to us just a little bit. I know you and Isaiah both, you've got a solid future ahead of you, but I know too that you're dreaming about 5 and 10 years down the road and
2: yes.
3: some things that you want to say and the impact that you want to make. So tell me a little bit more about that. What is Maddie Lewis dreaming about?
2: Well, dreaming about, I would love to just continue to share my story. And I'm not sure what that looks like, what the Lord is planning, but it's definitely on my heart to continue to share my story just to encourage others who have grown up in a similar situation and that there is hope. And I firmly believe that just because you were born into a certain circumstance that you can definitely come out of that with faith in the Lord and just leaning on your community. So just being able to share that with others, I'm very excited about.
3: Amen. I love that. And we see it so many times at College of the Ozarks, transformation stories.
2: Mm-hmm.
3: People who come to the college come with their dreams and maybe a backpack, and sometimes that's all.
2: Yeah.
3: You know, sometimes that's what they have in life. But I think it's a great fertile ground to learn who you are and what God has created you to be and start to learn about your skills and your giftings. And man, then that transformation of just being able to go out into the world debt-free, once again, it's not a bad thing. But I'm just thrilled. And I've seen through you telling your story, even in this past week,
2: mm-hmm.
3: that the Lord has had his hand on you always.
2: Oh, yes. Yeah.
3: Don't you feel like that?
2: Very much. I can see all the way through to as early as I can remember where the Lord has worked in my life. And he's definitely had a hand of protection over me. So
3: Amen.
2: Very thankful.
3: Amen. Well, I'm just sitting here thinking of the other people coming up, the other young men and women who maybe went through a hard time or a similar story to yours. Or maybe mom and dad are working hard and they're teachers or farmers or pastors or maybe they have 13 siblings and there's just not enough money to send everybody to college. And I love the opportunity then where College of the Ozarks steps in.
2: Yes.
3: It's such a rich, fertile ground for opportunity. So if you would think about this with me for just a moment. What would you say to a high school student, maybe someone who is considering applying at College of the Ozarks, but they're thinking, I'll never get in, or I don't have what it takes to succeed, or I don't know what I want to major in or what I want to do with my life. I don't think I'll go for it. What would you say to that young man or woman?
2: I would say that to always give it a shot and don't discourage yourself from applying. I was not the best academically. I tried really, really hard in high school, but I didn't get the perfect ACT score. but I thought I'd give it a shot. And with lots of prayer, I got in, and so it's always worth it. And College of the Ozarks is just a great place to grow and find who you are, even if you don't have everything figured out, because I certainly did not. And I've really had a lot of support, and I have been able to grow a lot and become who I am. And so, yeah, don't be afraid to try.
3: Oh, well said, Maddie. Thank you for that. I always like to bring it back around to hope and bring it back around to that encouragement for anyone who's listening. If you have sons or daughters or grandkids or niece or nephew, anyone, to go ahead and apply. If it's on your heart to apply, apply.
2: Mm-hmm.
3: Because you don't know until you try. And it's not hard. It's just like any other, it's just like any other college. You can go and apply right online and get that taken care of and see where God takes your dreams. And I love what you said about you didn't have it all figured out.
2: Mm-mm.
3: You didn't know everything about what you wanted to do or be. But that's where College of the Ozarks people really come alongside you, professors, advisors, workstation supervisors, and man, it's just really, it's a magical thing that happens, I think.
2: And it's free to apply, which for a lot of colleges, you do have to have a fee to apply. And so College of the Ozarks makes it really easy to apply for free. There's no essay that you have to write when you apply, so it doesn't really take a lot of time. And the administrators that look over those applications, they're really amazing, and they pray over them. And, yeah, it's just a great place to even just come and tour.
3: That's right. Come and visit us. You know, we're talking a lot about America 250.
2: Yeah.
3: And we're so glad that we just feel like the whole nation is singing from the same page in the songbook with us. And this is what we talk about all the time is we love our nation. We love our history and our heritage. Come celebrate it with us. There's lots of fun things to do on campus this year. So go over to the Keter Center for some of the apple pie. What is more American than apple pie, right?
2: Yep.
3: And the America's Birthday Cake ice cream.
2: I'm excited.
3: Have you tried it yet?
2: No, but I got to get over there.

0: 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So, yes, thank you to everyone.
1: Oh, thank you. Perfect. Thanks, Maddie. Well, Maddie, again, thank you. 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And thank you so much. We'll talk to you soon, Maddie. Take care.
0: Thank you.
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0: Sometimes God seems far away in our lives. And when that happens, guess who moved? Is God faithful? What does the Bible say about it?
1: Coming to you from the radio studios of Souls Harbor Covenant Church in Miami, Florida, USA, this is Walking in Power, a dynamic life application Bible study with Vern Zumpano, anointed author and teacher of authentic Christian doctrine. Vern Zumpano's spirit-filled teachings on practical Christianity have touched and transformed the lives of many people who have opened their hearts to God's Holy Spirit as a result of Vern's instructional teaching. Vern shows us how Jesus Christ is the same yesterday, today, and forever, and how He can change your life and circumstances. We invite you now to listen in with family and friends as Vern discusses Christian issues and answers that will teach you to walk in the power and the knowledge of God through the Holy Spirit. And now, here's Vern.
0: Thank you, Glenn. Before we get started, let's pray. Father, on behalf of all of the people of Souls Harbor Church and all Christians worldwide, I come together in agreement, firstly speaking our voice of thanks, praise, glory, honor, exaltation, and majesty to your holy name, to all of the men of the earth, and to the ends of the world. Anoint the people worldwide with eyes to see and ears to hear. We agree that all demonic scales are broken off of their spiritual eyes and ears, and that they will see and hear with the eyes and ears of your Holy Spirit. By the Spirit of power and might of your Holy Spirit, we call a clear, wide, open, unobstructed path cut to the heart, mind, soul, and spirit of every person listening, and to every man upon this earth, and agree that you will shine your light and truth upon them and into them. We agree for and call in, by faith, the greatest spiritual end-time harvest that the world has ever seen. Also in agreement, we bind Satan, the prince of the power of the air, the princes of the north, south, east, and west, all principalities, powers, rulers of the darkness, wicked spirits in